0: a white nationalist group called the Second Sons, views violence as necessary and inevitable to defend their movement, attack opposition, and ethnically cleanse Canada. For National Native News, I'm Dan Karpinchuk.
1: A federal court judge required the proposed Donlin Gold Mine project to re-examine some of its possible environmental impacts. This week, a draft from that supplemental report was released for public comment. KYUK Samantha Watson reports on its findings.
2: Last year's court order hinged on the possible environmental impact of the dam that would hold back waste from the proposed Donlin Gold Mine project, called a tailings dam. Donlin Gold plans for the construction of a dam taller than the Great Pyramid of Giza, with capacity to contain millions of tons of production waste. The U.S. Army Corps of Engineers examined potential environmental impacts of the project to inform the federal permitting process. The agency's 2018 environmental assessment of the project, which was used to permit the proposed mine, modeled a spill of just 0.5% of the tailing dam's contents. But Bethel's Ohotsaramute Native Council argued in federal court that the Army Corps should have considered the chance of a much larger spill. A federal judge agreed on that point. This week, a draft of that court-ordered report was released for public comment. It examines a spill of 27% of the dam's contents into the fish habitats and aquatic activity in Crooked Creek, a community about 10 miles from the proposed mine site, for decades. Thousands of acres of wetlands and streams would be buried or eroded. A spill that large would expose people in Crooked Creek to contaminants, potentially displace members of the community, or even kill people, the report says. In a written statement on Wednesday, Donlin Gold said that it takes the report seriously. The company also maintains that, quote, the supplemental review does not mean the risk of a tailings release has increased, unquote. They say the company does not plan on changing the proposed dam design. In a statement released Wednesday, the law firm Earth Justice, which represents tribal opposition to the proposed mine, said that the supplemental environmental review still falls short. They argue that 27% is still a small percentage of what could be released. The draft report now enters a 30-day comment period. In Bethel, I'm Samantha Watson.
1: And I'm Jill Freitas.
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6: Welcome to Wednesday's edition of Main Street here on Prairie Public. We are glad that you are with us today. I'm Craig Blumenschein. Coming up in just a bit, how the University of North Dakota responds to sexual violence on its campus, plus Medicare changes for 2027. Is your plan still right? Important questions to ask before you renew. And we begin Main Street today with Prairie Plates. Oktoberfest brings food, music, and fun to the region.
7: Welcome to another edition of Prairie Plates here on Main Street. I'm Rick Eon. 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And I have a special guest with us today to talk about that event, Carly Montplaisir, who is a friend, and she's also the event director at Brujala and Drecker Brewing Company. 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
8: Thanks for having me.
7: Tell us about your upcoming Oktoberfest event at Drecker this Saturday.
8: Yeah. So it's our, I want to say, third or fourth annual super fun event. It's kind of an all-day thing happening in our tap room and on the patio. We'll have food, live music, games. I mean, everything that you would find at another, you know, at a traditional Oktoberfest, hopefully.
7: Food, fun, and beer.
8: Yeah. What more could you ask for, right?
7: Exactly. And it's on the tap room side mostly, right?
8: Yeah, correct. Yep. So Unicorn Park is popping up out there. So they'll have their typical menu in Brewhalla. So you can still get all of your favorite foods from them in Brewhalla. But they're popping up a tent in the parking lot, and they're going to be serving authentic German food with a little bit of a twist, I should say. So you know how they always like to make things funky.

0: but you can come and celebrate the entire day. We'll have polka, or I should say like German style music in the tap room playing, but then Meat Rabbits will be performing out on the patio from 12 to 4.
1: And then how late does the event go?
0: So we're open till midnight, but you can come dressed up at any point in the day. But if you really want to get in on the action, I would say around that 12 to 4 or 5-ish.
1: So festivities late into the evening.
0: Yeah, always.
1: Well, we'll talk about the food in a little bit, but I do want to ask you, there's always unique beers at Drekker. So is there a special beer or a special slush that you guys are doing?
0: We already have it on tap, and it's one of my all-time favorite beers. It's called Hausterhosen, which loosely translates to fall pants party pants. So it's a Marzen-style lager. It's, you know, our head brewer would probably do this explanation way better than me, but it's a, like, maltier style beer, sweet, and it uses a smoked malt, so it gives it a little bit sweet, smoky flavor. It's so awesome.
1: Well, I'll be sure to keep my pants on,
0: though. It's all about the party. Party pants.
1: Yes, exactly. Well, yes, let's talk about the food options. Mm-hmm. I'm guessing, or you had mentioned, they're German-themed.
0: Yes, yes. So the Bird was going to join, too. Unfortunately, they had something come up. So they will have some fun additions in Brewhalla, though. They'll have some stews and soups from their location in Brewhalla, but Unicorn Park's popping up out on the patio. They're having some, you know, brats, giant pretzels. They did a loaded pretzel this year, which is really cool. So they're deep frying big Bavarian pretzels. And then one of them you can get loaded, which I haven't really looked into all the details on what they put on top of that. But if it's anything like their French fries, I'm sure it's going to be insane and delicious. Yeah, then they're going to just have a few different style of brats and a funky mac and cheese.
1: My idea would be to put sauerkraut and bacon on it.
0: Ooh, and they have that for one of their brats, so maybe that's the pretzel too. I don't know, I'm excited to see. I usually try to have one thing that they offer throughout the day.
1: Well, let's get back to beer a little bit. Mm-hmm. One unique beer event, I don't know what you call it, is called beer poking.
0: Mm-hmm.
1: And I've been at some beer pokings, and I really think that that procedure really makes the beer taste good. It caramelizes it, but talk about that process a little bit.
0: Yeah, so it's actually like a thing that they used to do in Germany. So it's like essentially sticking a hot poker that you keep in the fire into a beer. And we always recommend, you know, the Hausterhosen's great for that. So you kind of want like a maltier beer. You'll stick that hot poker, I should say our team will stick the hot poker into the beer, and it creates like a really nice, almost like marshmallowy head.
1: Yeah.
0: Yeah, it caramelizes. It's just like really, it almost cuts down the carbonation in the beer too. So makes it super smooth, super sweet, kind of a unique drinking experience for sure.
1: And you're right, it's better with Bock style or Marzen style, Oktoberfest style, that sort of thing.
0: We did, in the past few years though, we did have quite a few people do it with our fruited sours. So some of our like heavily fruited sours. And even that kind of created a unique taste. It was cool to see.
1: Yeah, see, Drekker just does really fun and unique things.
0: We keep it weird.
1: You do. That's your slogan.
0: Yeah.
1: Let's talk about the live music a little bit.
0: Yeah, yeah. So Meat Rabbits are coming from 12 to 4. They'll have a few sets throughout that time period. They kind of help with our steinholding too. So we'll do a steinholding competition in between their sets at 2 and 4 p.m. But yeah, they're awesome. They play their fun take on some popular songs as well as some of those classic, you know, drinking songs on the patio. So they're always a fun time.
1: Meat Rabbits are a fun time. And so is steinhoisting. Do you ever do steinhoisting, Carly?
0: I have actually never done it myself in a competition, I should say. I'm always the judge. And let me tell you, that might be harder than the actual competition because the audience is picky. And the first year I was the only judge and I learned from that experience. So now I have help. I have helper judges. But yeah, the audience chirping at me. I was sweating, I think, more than me just holding the stein in a competition.
1: I'm a judge at your hot dish festival. Maybe I should be a judge at the stein hoisting.
0: Yes, man. A little more stressful. So be prepared if you ever do.
1: We're having a fun conversation here on Prairie Place today with Drekker Brewing Company's Carly Montplaisir about their Oktoberfest event this Saturday at the brewery. So we talked a little bit about German attire. I think this has become an annual event. Do you see a lot of people dressing up?
0: Everybody's dressing up. We, our staff, have some fun

0: costumes this year as well. So it's really cool to see people like get into it. We've seen that often with our events lately, like our Drucker Fest always has a theme, Hot Dish Festival. People, you know, come with their spoon necklaces. So it's really awesome when people get into it.
1: And this question is kind of obvious, but because you're a brewery, but why do an Oktoberfest event here in Fargo?
0: Yeah, well, I think Drucker has kind of become known for hosting events for the community. That's a huge part of our brewery in general. While, yes, beer, we love beer and we love making beer, we also really love having people have reasons to come together to drink the beer and bring their families, whether it's their grandparents or their kids. So Oktoberfest just felt like a really great opportunity to host another very fun event with activities. And I mean, our area, it's a lot of Scandinavian, German, you know, Norwegian. So it was like, yeah, this seems like the perfect fit.
1: It's very appropriate.
0: Yeah. Yep. Yeah.
1: Now on to the Brewhalla side, because I just want a little bit of an update, because I love going to Brewhalla, especially to buy cheese at Luna Market.
0: Yes, yes.
1: They have such a good variety of cheese and other items. But how has business been since you opened? How long have you been open now?
0: Gosh, at 2023, we opened. Yeah, wow. So it's been a while. It's awesome. I think we have learned a lot about the space, what we can do in that space, what we can do for private events, for public events, and working in collaboration with the vendors too has been really cool. And also just like seeing how the community is using the space has been wonderful. So lots of people working from Brewhalla on the second floor, lots of companies, you know, whether they have a meeting at Brewhalla or offsite coming for lunch. Yeah, it's just been really, really cool to see the community enjoying it and people traveling in too and staying in the hotel and drinking the beer and eating the good food.
1: I've definitely been there after hours writing my food columns for the High Plains Reader, and I just really enjoy having a place to go just to hang out. It's just really a fun place to hang out.
0: Yeah, yeah. We try to, you know, make sure that there's something for everybody. So I always like to remind people, like, it's a great spot because your kids can have a pizza, you can have oysters and wine and beer, and there's juice boxes, there's, I mean, a candy wall and unglued. Something for everybody.
1: And don't forget about the Duchesso Gelato.
0: Oh, yes. And the affogato experience. We've hosted about it a few times, but man, is that something. Like a shot of espresso from Thunder over that gelato, it's like kind of insane.
1: That is something new I need to try.
0: Oh, yes. Yes, you should.
1: And Cows & Co. also makes really good cheese, and you can get milk and cream there too. It's really a fun spot.
0: Mm-hmm. And some of the other vendors, like Plant Supply, has been doing some really cool events in collaboration with us or just by themselves. And Red River Refillery there, not to bring up another event, but we have a pumpkin bash coming up soon. And both of them are doing some really cool crafts for kids for those. So it's awesome.
1: Yeah, you also do events for kids.
0: Yeah, yep.
1: That's great. Mm-hmm.
0: Yeah, I'll try to do all ages.
1: It's really a fun community gathering spot.
0: Yeah.
1: So congratulations.
0: Yeah, thank you.
1: I'll be at this Oktoberfest event on Saturday, definitely. But Carly, where can people go to find more info, like a website, social media?
0: All of our events will have a Facebook event, so follow us and keep an eye on our Drucker's Facebook and Brewhalla's Facebook. They'll be similar events, or they'll share an event, or they'll be completely different. So definitely check out both, as well as Instagram. We post all the details on the stories, on the timeline, so those are both great options. And then if you stop in for cheese, beer, wine, whatever it is, our info rack in Brewhalla has a calendar with all of our monthly events, as well as Unglued's monthly events too. So you definitely want to grab one of those.
1: Well, a lot of stuff going on. And is there anything else you'd like to add about Brewhalla, Drucker Brewing Company, the Oktoberfest event on Saturday? Anything else coming up?
0: We're all about doing really cool things for the community, whether that's creating a funky, unique, weird beer for everybody to try and enjoy. But events, that's kind of my realm. So we'd love to see you at our events. Oktoberfest is coming up. And in October, we have Pumpkin Bash. We'll be at the Chris Kindle Market. So lots of opportunities to enjoy what we're doing and enjoy the beer we're making. So follow us on Instagram, on Facebook. Yeah, keep an eye on what we're doing.
1: Carly Montplaisir with Brewhalla and Drucker Brewing Company. It's been a pleasure talking with you today.
0: Yes, thank you for having me.
1: This has been another edition of Prairie Plates here on Main Street. I'm Rick Eon. We'll talk to you next week.

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1: This is Main Street. I'm Craig Blumenschein. In this week's Prairie Beat, we have a difficult subject to take on. You may have heard how Cornell University is under fire for its handling of a sexual assault allegedly perpetrated by men who belong to a fraternity. Today, we talk with a top official at the University of North Dakota about how the school is addressing sexual violence on its campus. And a quick note, some of the subject matter may be triggering. Listener discretion is advised.
2: Hey there, I'm Eric Dethridge.
3: And I'm Danielle Webster. Welcome back to Prairie Beat.
2: Well, let's not waste any time today, Danielle. On the beat, we have a topic that's been discussed across the country and even the world. You probably saw this and heard about this over the weekend. News broke that a former student is bringing forward a $10 million lawsuit against Cornell University for their handling of an alleged sexual assault. Now, the Jane Doe in this case alleges the incident took place at a fraternity on campus, and there's been a lot of discourse over how the incident was handled. Two of the seven men named in the lawsuit were expelled from the university. Five others were made to write essays. And the fraternity in question was permanently barred from that campus.
3: Yes, and you know, this is unfortunately a topic that comes up now and again and is always an issue. Truthfully, sexual violence is always an issue everywhere, but particularly for college campuses. I know it's something that they are working on responding to a lot. I wanted to get a local perspective today, and so I reached out to a couple of campuses here in North Dakota. I was able to speak with Donna Smith. She is the Assistant Vice President for Civil Rights and Title IX at UND. And we just discussed the issue of sexual violence on campus and her department's role in addressing and mitigating that.
2: And yeah, so we're breaking format just a little bit here today on Prairie Beat. We have that discussion here for you right now.
3: If a student walks into your office, or, you know, if they have a complaint or if they have a report they want to make, I mean, you know, how do you guys begin to handle it? Because I think one of the things that is being talked about a lot right now, obviously, is, you know, Cornell is being sued because this victim alleges this was not handled properly.
4: Our first focus when we are meeting with students is always about supporting them in whatever way they need in the moment, taking care of their safety, taking care of their support. That's always our first focus. And for some students, that's all they need. Maybe down the road, they come back and they decide that they want to ask us to do an investigation, but maybe not. So in terms of support, we talk to them about what they need. Support could mean some flexibility in attending their classes. Support could be a referral to either our counseling center on campus, or we have a really great partnership with the Community Violence Intervention Center and have an office, kind of a satellite office for that organization on campus, and we can connect them with a confidential advocate in that space. It could be a no contact directive with the individual. It could be a variety of things, and we really take our cue from the student in terms of what would be helpful for them. We also take some time to talk with them about their reporting options, and so they are free to give us as much information or as little information as they want to in that moment. But we talk about, what does the university administrative adjudicative process look like, so that they have all of the information that they need to decide how they want to move forward.
3: What happens next? It probably depends on what they decide to do.
4: The majority of students, for one reason or another, a good majority of them decide that what they need in the moment is support for themselves, perhaps not that formal adjudicative process. If a student decides that they do want that formal adjudicative process, assuming that this is a situation that the university has jurisdiction over, if the person who's accused is our student or our employee, then we can open a formal investigative process. We are subject to the regulations of Title IX, that tells us the way we need to investigate, respond to, and adjudicate any instance of sexual harassment or sexual assault, sexual violence, dating violence, domestic violence, that type of thing. We do need to comply with the Title IX regulations in how we respond. So what that looks like, if a student should decide that they want to file a formal complaint through the university, we have investigators who are housed in our office. They are all well-trained. They are all neutral and unbiased. They would meet with the terms that we use in Title IX as complainant and respondent. They would meet with both of those students. They would meet with any witnesses that were available. They would gather, do all of the fact gathering, whether that's witness interviews or other types of documentary evidence. They would collect all of that information. That information is then, once it's pulled together, all of the information that's directly related to the allegations is shared with both students. So they have an opportunity to review that, let us know if they feel we're missing something. The investigator then writes an investigative report that summarizes all of the relevant evidence and provides that to both of the students. And they again get an opportunity to review that, let us know if they feel something is missing. And at that point, the University of North Dakota, since 2020, we have engaged external legally trained individuals to serve as our decision makers. Under Title IX, we are required to have a hearing at the University of North Dakota that's presided over by that decision maker. Each of the parties have an opportunity to ask questions of each other through their advisor. So there's no direct questioning of each of the students directly. They have to do that through an advisor who would ask all the questions on their behalf. The decision maker at that point, when we're concluded with the hearing, the decision maker then had some time to consider all of the evidence and everything that came forward at the hearing, and then they would issue their written determination regarding whether a policy was violated, and if it was, what the appropriate disciplinary sanctions should be. That's provided to both parties simultaneously, and they both then have an opportunity to appeal that. So students are employees, so that was the formal investigative grievance process. Parties in the process also have the choice, should they decide they don't want that formal investigative process, to enter into what we call an informal resolution, which is kind of like a settlement agreement of sorts, where we are not investigating. The focus isn't on what happened or what didn't happen, whether a policy was violated or not, but the focus is on finding a resolution that both people agree to, that takes care of their needs, that addresses any safety issues, that type of thing. So that is an option for someone who maybe doesn't want to go through that formal investigative process, but just wants to have some assurances and control over what the rest of their campus experience might look like.
3: With a campus the size of UND, and you know, you've been in this job for, you know, 12-ish years at this point, how often are you guys dealing with this?
4: It seems we are always busy. We don't have a lot of formal complaints of sexual assault that we investigate each year. It varies. I know that the number of incidents that get reported to us are far less than what's actually occurring involving our students or employees. That's just kind of, you know, we know people are, for various reasons, not always interested in reporting this through an official channel. But we do have, we spend a good part of our days, or my staff spend a good part of their days connecting with folks to offer support, offer resources, that type of thing.
3: Most people don't, you know, want to rise their complaint or their incident to a level of, I want to call the cops and I want a criminal investigation and I want this and whatever. Because the thing I keep thinking about too is, like, I mean, with this Cornell thing, I mean, this lawsuit, like, I read the lawsuit and you see all the faces, and it's just this giant dramatic mess that we haven't even begun to see what a mess it's going to be, I don't think. So I'm like, yeah, I don't really blame anybody for not wanting to do that. But can you talk about that a little bit? Like, you know, most, like you said, like most people don't really want to do that? And does it kind of relate to that? They just kind of want it to maybe be quietly handled, or they just want to be, you know, they want people to know that something happened, but they don't want it to get into this big arena, basically.
4: Yeah, I think there are lots of reasons why someone would choose not to report to an official channel. And we know this from talking to students here and other places. Students, I think especially students, are concerned about retaliation from their peers. They are concerned that people won't believe them. They are concerned that they're going to be shunned, you know, by their peers. So that's always a concern. People don't always recognize what has occurred. You know, we just don't think of ourselves as being, a victim in kind of air quotes, but we don't think of ourselves as someone that happens to. You know, that happens to someone else. That doesn't happen to me. So people aren't always recognizing when it does occur. They think, oh, this isn't a big deal. This isn't serious enough to report it. They feel like they can just manage through this themselves on their own. They don't want to call attention to it, as you said. They don't want it to be public. They may have shame. They may have embarrassment. All of those are things that people really truly feel and struggle with when they're trying to decide how they want to move forward after an incident of violence.
3: You know, how involved is the current Greek community in or at UND, you know, in I guess in being involved with this, with you guys? There's got to be some touch points there.
4: Yeah, it varies from house to house. There are some houses who are much more engaged and are really looking for opportunities to get education. So I said earlier, we partner with the Community Violence Intervention Center to have a satellite office on campus. One of the things that the CVIC employees in our satellite office do is prevention education. So we have prevention education that the university sends out on a really broad, you know, kind of mass training level. But our prevention and education specialists in the CVIC office will go to our residence halls, our Greek houses, and engage with those students in a really more fun and interactive kind of way to talk about prevention, to talk about being a bystander, being a good friend, how to look after each other, how to have good relationships, what does a healthy relationship look like? All of those types of things, we're trying to provide education to our students to change the culture around violence, change the culture around relationships as young people.
3: Well, thank you so much for your time. And I know it's tough to talk about, but I really appreciate it. Thank you again.
4: Thank you.
2: All right, Danielle, thanks for that. This is absolutely a difficult thing to discuss, but something that we really shouldn't look away from. Now, I hear, too, that due to the heightened attention that this lawsuit at Cornell is bringing to the case, the criminal investigation is being reopened into what happened there a couple of years ago. So I think that story is going to be developing quite a bit in the days, weeks, and months ahead. And, you know, Danielle, I just the way that this feels when you look at people's social media feeds, like the visceral outrage about this, it reminds me of sort of the initial reactions of the Me Too movement, but it's a little bit different. There's something different in the water here. Can you kind of speak to that?
3: I mean, yeah, people are mad, and women, and a lot of men too, to be fair. I mean, people are mad that, you know, we're still having this conversation. I think we'll probably be having this conversation as long as we live, you know, quite frankly. But yeah, at what point does it go from Me Too to this is just terrible and we're sick of this?
2: Well, and also too, you know, parents who are sending their daughters to college and parents like you who have
3: boys
2: and the discussions and how can you create a more empathetic world for them to be in and to think in ways that are traditionally maybe not the same as it's been for hundreds and hundreds of years that leads us to where we are today.
3: Yeah.
2: You know,
3: and I think it's just a conversation of like, what are kids exposed to and what, you know, how do they feel grown up or powerful or strong in today's environment and how we try to mold that, you know, like I'm doing my best to kind of like, you know, I pay a lot of attention to like the manosphere and, you know, the like what these, you know, men do or say, how they act to feel really masculine and strong.
5: Oh, you got the Tate brothers.
3: Yes,
5: like
3: exactly.
5: That, right?
3: But, you know, like I want my boys to feel like empathy and, you know, that's where their strength would come from.
2: The manosphere and other things aside in society right now, that's a hard message because the message going on everywhere is the opposite.
3: Yeah.
2: So it's a challenging time to be a parent, isn't it? Well, that, like we said earlier, it's always good to bring it out into the light. So that will do it for us here at Prairie Beat this week. I'm Eric Dethridge.
3: And I'm Danielle Webster. We'll see you on the beat next week.
1: 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Still to come on Main Street, Medicare changes for 2027. Those notifications are arriving in the mail, and starting in October, some big decisions need to be made. That's ahead. Stay with us.
3: For Prairie Public, I'm Danielle Webster. Fargo police have released updates on two ongoing investigations that began in the last several days. Captain Matt Christensen says 42-year-old Brandon George was apprehended just outside Lincoln, Nebraska, in the homicide investigation into the death of his mother, Pamela Mendoza. On September 28th, Fargo police were sent to Mendoza's apartment where she lived with George in the 1800 block of 34th Street South in Fargo and found her deceased. Brandon George and Mendoza's gray 2014 Toyota Camry were missing.
6: Our intelligence and analysis unit distributed a bulletin in the early hours of Tuesday morning notifying other law enforcement agencies to be on the lookout for the vehicle and for Mr. George, and also entered the vehicle information into the National Crime Information Center database, commonly referred to as NCIC. Vehicles entered into that database would trigger automated license plate reader cameras in jurisdictions that utilize that technology, similar to stolen vehicles. Or if they were to run the plate through their mobile data computers, they would also get the hit that we were looking for that vehicle.
3: Christensen says the vehicle was located on Interstate 80 5 hours later. He declined to say whether or not flock cameras were used to identify it. Two investigators are going to Nebraska now to interview George. Christensen says George faces charges related to fleeing police in Nebraska in addition to murder charges in North Dakota. Christensen says the identities of two other individuals found deceased after an unrelated welfare check in Fargo on September 22nd are still being withheld pending notification of next of kin. They were found in an apartment in the 3100 block of 44th Street South. After autopsies, no obvious causes of death of either individual can be determined. Christensen says toxicology reports may take weeks to come back. He says it is believed the individuals were deceased for a few weeks before being found. He says anyone with any information about either case is encouraged to contact Fargo police. And the North Dakota Department of Transportation will be holding a public input meeting on Thursday evening in Grand Forks. The meeting is part of a study of the Red River from Grand Forks to the Canadian border. Grand Forks County Engineer Nick West says after years of trying to manage things along the Red, spring flooding is still an issue for many points along the main stem Red and its tributaries.
7: And the state legislature and the Minnesota state legislature contributed funding, and they gave that funding to the DOT, and the DOT is looking at what it would take to reduce flooded roads in that region.
3: West says he's expecting to be at Thursday night's meeting. He says while this project looks at the issue of transportation being impacted by the flood, he says it is still an important step to address an extremely complex problem. And with Canada involved, it is an international challenge as well. The meeting gets underway at 7 p.m. Thursday evening at the Alaris Convention Center in Grand Forks. For Prairie Public, I'm Danielle Webster.
1: This is Main Street on Prairie Public. I'm Craig Blumenschein. Medicare's annual open enrollment period begins October 15th, giving beneficiaries an opportunity to review their coverage and make changes for the coming year. But comparing premiums, prescription charges, provider networks, and out-of-pocket costs can be quite complicated. Eli Foyer is a certified Medicare insurance planner, a board-certified patient advocate, and CEO of AME Insurance Services. He has spent nearly two decades helping individuals, families, employers, and professional advisors understanding Medicare. He's the author of the book, A Guide to Medicare, Everything You Need to Know Before, During, and After Enrolling. Eli, it's a pleasure. Welcome to Main Street.
5: Thank you, Craig. Thank you so much for having me on.
1: Medicare plans and benefits can change every year, as I'm about to learn, Eli. What should beneficiaries be watching for as they review their coverage for 2027?
5: The big thing this year is plan termination. The current administration, one of the things that they did with at least the prescription drug plans is they eliminated the subsidies. So there are going to be increases to medication plans, Part D plans, prescription plans. And there's a lot of people who are on Medicare Advantage plans throughout the country. And it is estimated anywhere between 1 to 2 million people are going to be affected by plans withdrawing or terminating their plans in various service areas in various counties throughout the country.
1: If someone is satisfied with their current plan, is it generally safe to let the coverage just renew automatically, or should everyone really conduct an annual review?
5: I think just like with finance, right? And this is different. Obviously, this is your health. It's very important to do an annual review because your health can change. The plans that you're on can change. So absolutely, an annual review is beneficial for everybody.
1: How can beneficiaries best determine whether their premiums, deductibles, or other out-of-pocket expenses will increase next year? A little caveat here. I've started this process. Eli, I told you off mic that it's about my turn to get into the Medicare world. And it's confusing. It's not easy to understand what it's going to cost.
5: No, you're absolutely right. And the fact that it's confusing is one of the reasons that I actually put the book together. You know, it was to try and simplify it. And, you know, the book makes use of very sort of simple language and infographics following each page so that people have, you know, like we use in, you know, I'm outside of corporate America, thankfully. But, you know, we use PowerPoints, we use slide decks to illustrate things to people. And I think people now are much more visual in terms of learning. So seeing things in full color, right, and in a flowchart is much easier to understand than, you know, reading a book that Medicare sends out, which is, to be honest, is very confusing. It's not for the layperson.
1: We've had ours arrive in the mail. I'll just leave it at that. Yeah. He's the author of A Guide to Medicare, Everything You Need to Know Before, During, and After Enrolling. Visiting with Eli Foyer. He's a certified Medicare insurance planner. Eli, for someone who's looking at whether a specific coverage should be renewed during an open enrollment period, yeah, what parts are we really talking about? Break that down for those of us who really don't understand.
5: So the parts that are subject to renewal during the annual enrollment period, which runs from October 15th to December 7th, typically, and if there are some there are some cases where that can be extended. They're looking at renewing their Medicare prescription drug plan, also known as the Part D part of Medicare, or their Medicare Advantage plan if they're enrolled in one, also known as Medicare Part C. So those are the plans that are restricted to this sort of period. Medicare supplements can typically be changed at any time during the year. However, depending on which state you live in, you may or may not be subject to medical underwriting.
1: What's the most consequential of these choices?
5: In my experience, it would be the Medicare supplement plan. Again, depending, there's only four states where you can change sort of mid-year without any kind of medical underwriting. And that's they're all in the Northeast. It's New York, Connecticut, Massachusetts, and Maine. Every other state has medical underwriting. There are some special periods where that doesn't necessarily apply. If somebody, for example, and again, these are things I cover in the book, and these are things that are easily answerable. If somebody has coverage through their employer, they don't have to worry about things like that, or a union plan if they're on government insurance, anything that's considered credible coverage by Medicare. Not COBRA, however. But that is the most consequential because one of the things that I tell people who are getting ready to make the transition onto Medicare, whether they're in good health or bad health or anywhere in between, is that you're not just thinking about your what is the most cost-effective option for you for right now. It's what is my insurance or what is my insurability going to look like in 2 years from now or 10 years from now. And let's lock in that the good health that you have now and plan not just for, you know, tomorrow, but for, you know, 10 years down the line when we don't know what can happen.
1: What does that mean? My insurability later. What should I consider then as I'm making these decisions relative to that point?
5: Well, our health, I would say this to you, Craig, you know, our health can change at any time. And to share with you a personal story, I have a small little nodule on my lung and I go in for a CAT scan every year just to make sure everything is okay. And coincidentally, the scan picked up the fact that I had nodules on my thyroid. Turns out I had thyroid cancer. And I'm relatively young. I'm, you know, just under 50. And scared the hell out of me. The fact that, you know, those are three words people never want to hear. You have cancer. And that's something that is absolutely possible for anybody at any age, not to mention all the other host of ailments that are out there. So our health can change on a dime. So that's the thing that makes me the most nervous. And again, I am there to deliver information and help people through the process. I am not there to make the decision for them, but I want to give them as much information as possible so that their decision can be informed.
1: Our family is encountering a physician who's saying, guess what? Now that you're going to be on Medicare, you're no longer going to be my patient. What should a person do relative to doctors and hospitals and pharmacies to determine whether they can continue to be served?
5: So that's an excellent question. And it's been an issue in, we see it really in, I wasn't so aware of going on in less populous areas like North Dakota, for example. But I would imagine in a city as large as Fargo, you know, rents are high, medical malpractice insurance is high, so those things will happen. But the fact that you bring that up is something that I've been working on for close to 2 years now. So it's completely outside of what I do. It's just something that I saw that there's, you know, inequity in the Medicare system, and I made it my business to do whatever I can to change it. So I launched a petition after speaking to various members and their staff of Congress. So I launched a petition, an online petition. It's nonpartisan. It's nonprofit. I don't make any money out of it. It's basically to take Medicare and bring it into the 21st century. Because Medicare, as it was written in 1965 into part of our law, a lot has changed since then. With regard to medical coverage, medical care, the way that things are being done today. And Medicare really hasn't kept up with that. So fixmedicare.org is an online petition and people sign it. The more signatures we get, obviously, the better. And an automatic letter is generated and is sent to their two state senators and to their representative in the House.
1: Enjoying my conversation with Eli Foyer. He's a certified Medicare insurance planner. Open enrollment for Medicare begins October 15th. Sure gives those of us who are in that time frame of our lives, I guess, a lot of decisions to make. What should we know about pre-authorization and Medicare and other restrictions that might affect our access to care?
5: So it's a very good question. Original Medicare, which is Medicare that's given to you by the government, Medicare A and B, typically, in most states, does not have prior authorization for most services, which is one of the reasons that people who are on original Medicare tend to like it so much, is that, you know, if they need to go see a specialist, they don't need a referral. If they need a CAT scan, all they need is a prescription or a surgery. There's no, you know, sort of prior authorization dancing around insurance company and begging them to, you know, cover a procedure. On the other hand, if someone is enrolled in a Medicare Advantage plan, that is something that they very well will encounter, because these are for-profit organizations that have contracted with the federal government. And of course, their bottom line is to turn a profit.
1: Many people continue working after age 65. Two questions there. Generally speaking, what about spouses of those of us who remain employed? What decisions should they think about this private insurance that the working partner has and should we continue with it or not? And then how do we determine whether to enroll and how should we enroll in Medicare, even though we are part of an employer-sponsored plan?
5: So this is a question, Craig, and thank you for bringing it up, that I deal with every day. As you said, there are many people who work well past the age of 65, and I must get at least either 10 calls or emails about this every week. It's, you know, when you're getting close to the age of 65, first of all, you're going to be inundated with mail.
1: Yes, you are.
5: You're going to have enough mail. I mean, there are going to be two trees worth of mail that you're going to receive.
1: At least.
5: And you're going to see a lot of scary verbiage, unfortunately, most of which you shouldn't pay attention to. And if you, you know, can find somebody that you can deal with who does like something that I do, who's a Medicare broker, there's around 20 to 25,000 of us across the country. So there's no shortage of people who do what I do. And you should find out from them that if you're going to continue to work, or your spouse's, if your plan is creditable, in other words, if it will work in addition to or in place of Medicare, if you want to enroll into Medicare Part A, there are certain requirements like not having or contributing to a health savings account to make sure that the plan has enough employees, that it has at least 20 people, or rather the company is a larger company, more than 20 people. And then you don't really need to enroll in Medicare, even if you are turning 65, still working. And that applies to your spouse as well, if they're on your plan.
1: There are enrollment deadlines and, worse, late enrollment penalties. What do we need to understand?
5: So the late enrollment penalties come into play. It's kind of different. There's two. There's one for medical and there's one for prescription drugs, to simplify it. So the one for medical doesn't kick in until a person hasn't been on Medicare or hasn't had credible coverage like an employer plan for a period of 12 months. For the prescription, it's much shorter. It's 63 days. So basically, once you turn 65, you want to make sure that you're covered for medical and prescription coverage, at least for now, because mentioning the petition that I talk about, it's about doing away with those penalties for a number of reasons. And here's why. Number one, as I'm sure that, and you've attested to this already, all of that mail that comes into you, there's a lot of scary verbiage, right? People are typically, and again, I don't care how many PhDs you have or how intelligent you are. If you're not dealing with Medicare on a regular basis, it's very natural to not understand it, right? So it shouldn't make anybody feel like a simpleton or that, you know, oh, I'm an idiot because, and I've had people say this to me, I said, you're not. It's a very complicated government program. So you're absolutely right in not understanding it. But when it comes to these sorts of things, the petition is meant to do away with the penalty. That's number one on it. And unfortunately, because there are bad actors out there, they tend to take advantage of people who don't understand it. That's the whole point of getting rid of it. And the second point is that this is money that's coming out of the Medicare Trust Fund. So if a person is not on Medicare, if they're not using the prescription drug plans, they're not using Medicare Part B, why are we penalizing them for not taking money out of the fund? It doesn't make sense to me. And that's why I included it in the petition.
1: What are some of the most common, Eli, and most expensive Medicare mistakes that you've encountered?
5: Some of the most common are people who are legitimately ill. You know, if they have kidney disease, if they have degenerative neurological disorders, and they enroll into a Medicare Advantage plan when that is nowhere near the proper plan for them, you know. That's something that somebody who is going to doctors 8 or 9 times a month, or who is getting on dialysis, for example, who's getting, 3 times a week going for kidney dialysis. In my opinion, that's not somebody who should be enrolling in a Medicare Advantage plan because it will cost them a lot of money for those services.
1: You talked about insurance advisors like yourself. How do we know that we've selected a good one? What questions can we ask people like you to understand, hey, we're going to get some good help here?
5: Well, the first thing that I would say is take a look at that individual online, you know, see what other people are saying about them. right? Take a look at their brokerage. You know, have people had good experiences or not? And then, you know, some of the questions that you're asking me, you know, find out if that person has, you know, a good interest in helping you as opposed to just making money, right? I didn't get into this field just to earn a living. I got into this field because I wanted to make a difference. I launched the petition because I wanted to make a positive impact on people's lives. So, of course, yes, I have bills to pay, but, you know, nobody's paying me directly. I'm getting the money from the insurance companies, and God bless them, they can afford it. But I want to make sure, to me, it doesn't matter what a person picks as long as that's a choice that they're comfortable with. So as long as the advisor you're dealing with has a similar attitude, I say that you find somebody that who's generally has your best interest at heart.
1: What we've discovered here is not only do the people applying for Medicare need to understand what's going on, but oftentimes so do children, because children later on might be called upon to make some of these decisions for their elderly parent, or at least assist in helping them make the right decisions. How can kids become, I guess, a part of this conversation?
5: I deal with kids as caregivers, whether, you know, parents are unsure, whether they might be English as a second language and they don't necessarily understand everything well, the parent has reached out to the child and said, hey, you know, I need help with this. This is a very large decision. I don't understand all of it. Can you help? So this is something that's ongoing. This is something that I deal with on a regular basis. So it's the same process, I would say, for the children as it is for the parent. You know, take it step by step. You know, the last thing you want to do is overdose on Medicare, which is a real thing. I've actually unfortunately done that to, you know, one or two people in my career. And I do my very best to keep the conversations focused on what we're talking about for that moment.
1: That said, not wanting to overdose, still, I think that children should understand this is going to take some time.
5: Absolutely.
1: And it's going to take some thoughtful communication with perhaps your mother or your father. Your book's designed to help people before, during, and after enrollment. What do you hope readers get from it? And what will they be better equipped to do once they're done?
5: My hope is that people will have a better understanding of the Medicare program, and that there are in the back of the back of the book, there's some worksheets that they can fill out. It's paper or it's an ebook, but even if you don't use the actual worksheet, it's something that in today's age you can convert to an Excel sheet or, you know, something on, Google Sheets or Apple, whatever the Apple equivalent of that is. I forget. Numbers, I think it's called. But, you know, you can take that information and utilize that information to keep track of your ongoing care, right? Make sure that your medications are up to date. There are over 500,000 deaths a year as a result of, you know, of mismatching medications. And thankfully with electronic medical records, those numbers are going down. But, you know, we still need to make sure that in emergency situations, people know what medications the patient is taking and what they can be given, what they should not be given by any stretch of the imagination.
1: For a listener who still is just feeling overwhelmed by all of these choices that they need to make, as we wrap up our conversation, Eli, how can they step back and then take the best first step? What is that first step they should take?
5: Well, the first step is dealing with Social Security and actually enrolling into Medicare Part A, if necessary, if they have insurance through their employer and they do not contribute to a health savings account. And then determining if, you know, sometimes the insurance that a person may have at their employer may not be the best insurance. Try to do an apples to apples comparison to see if Medicare makes more sense from a financial standpoint and also from a care standpoint.
1: Eli Foyer, he's a certified Medicare insurance planner, board certified patient advocate, and author of the book, A Guide to Medicare, Everything You Need to Know Before, During, and After Enrolling. Where can we find the book, Eli?
5: You can find it online. I try to keep it as simple. That's my way. I try to deal with my kids, my wife, my clients, with everybody in life. So the website is aguidetomedicarebook.com. really that simple. You can go on there, and it's available on either Amazon or Barnes & Noble's.
1: Eli, thanks for joining us on Main Street.
5: Thank you so much for having me, Craig.
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1: 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That's up next on Prairie Public. And if you're listening to us during the evening broadcast, keep it here for Travel with Rick Steves. That follows Main Street on Prairie Public. And that's a wrap for this Wednesday edition of Main Street. We are deeply grateful that you spent time with us. Tomorrow on the show, a closer look with the Monitor. We'll be discussing candidates' lawsuits, data center plans, and a North Dakota voter's guide. Plus, in Tech with Peck, our tech expert George Peck and I go over our favorite go-to websites. 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

0: Mostly clear to partly cloudy overnight. Some areas of frost, mainly north. Lows will be in the mid-30s to mid-40s. Tomorrow, sunny in the morning, then becoming partly cloudy. Chance of showers southwest. Highs in the mid-50s to mid-60s. Overnight, lows will be in the 30s to low 40s. Friday, partly cloudy, areas of frost. Highs in the upper 50s to the upper 60s. And that's our forecast from Prairie Public. 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
1: This is Prairie Public, a news, music, and information service in partnership with North Dakota State University, KDSU Fargo, KUND Grand Forks, KPRJ Jamestown, KCND Bismarck, KDPR Dickinson, KMPR Minot, KPPW Williston, and KPPD Devils Lake.
2: Living along the border of England and Scotland, Graham Robb has found that all you have to do is dig a little in your garden for evidence of the people who lived there in centuries past.
3: You could just go for a very short walk in most parts of the country and find something interesting.
2: Coming up, we'll follow Graham through the grooves and furrows of the English landscape to see how he discovers an accidental history on the island he calls home. Scattered across Britain, medieval cathedrals are a grand sight to behold. Imagine how they would have looked to the people who first stepped inside when they had just been built.
4: The people in those days would have lived in little one-story wooden shacks, and they'd arrive and see a sight like that, and it was like a preview to heaven.
5: The whole facade would have been highly painted, highly decorated, as most of the church was.
2: Explore the Gothic churches of England and the history beneath your feet. It's where we're going in the hour ahead on Travel with Rick Steves.
6: Live from NPR News in Washington, I'm Ryland Barton. A commercial flight from Dubai in the United Arab Emirates to Tel Aviv in Israel made an emergency landing in Saudi Arabia this morning after one of the pilots stabbed the other pilot and was apparently trying to crash the plane with everyone on board. The incident is still under investigation, as NPR's Kat Lonsdorf reports.
7: Israeli officials are calling this an attempted terrorist attack, but a statement put out by Fly Dubai urged caution on that, saying that the motives behind the incident are unknown and remain subject to a formal investigation. This all comes at a particularly political time here in Israel, as national elections are less than a month away. Those elections will determine whether Netanyahu remains prime minister. He's been campaigning on this idea that he alone can protect Israelis from the threats that Israel faces. So this incident on the plane will almost certainly be a talking point in the coming weeks as that election grows closer.
6: NPR's Kat Lonsdorf reporting. President Trump is insisting that his party can win in November this year, bucking the long-documented trend that the party in power tends to see losses in the midterm elections. Speaking at a Hispanic Heritage Month celebration, Trump said the economy is doing well and encouraged people to vote, as NPR's Deepa Shivaram reports.
8: Trump told supporters at the White House, even if they don't love their Republican candidate, the alternative would be worse.
9: Even if you don't like somebody so much, it doesn't matter. It's a vote for good things. You know, it's hard to explain that, but you may not love your congressperson, your senator, but it's a road like in Michigan. Are you going to vote for a guy who's a communist?
8: That was a dig at Democratic Michigan Senate candidate Abdul El Sayed, who's in his party's left flank, but is not a communist or democratic socialist. Trump plans to campaign in Texas this week and has said he'll also make stops in Iowa and Alaska later on. Deepa Shivaram, NPR News, the White House.
6: An internal watchdog says management shortcomings at the Federal Reserve contributed to cost overruns on the central bank's headquarters renovation. But as NPR's Scott Horsley reports, the inspector general found no sign of deliberate misconduct, let alone criminal wrongdoing.
10: The renovation of the Federal Reserve's headquarters is years behind schedule and more than $1 billion over budget. After similar cost overruns with an earlier project, the Fed had promised a different approach that was supposed to shift more responsibility for staying within budget onto a private construction manager. The inspector general found Fed officials did not follow through with that plan. Design changes, inflation, and a lack of competitive bids also contributed to the rising price tag. The Trump administration had launched a criminal probe of the project, but a federal judge pulled the plug on that investigation, calling it part of an improper pressure campaign to get the Fed to lower interest rates. Scott Horsley, NPR News, Washington.
6: Most U.S. stocks fell today. The S&P 500 slipped 0.25%. The Dow fell more than 0.75%, but the NASDAQ composite climbed nearly 0.25%. This is NPR News from Washington. Russia has warned NATO it could use nuclear weapons to defend Kaliningrad if allies attempt to cut off the exclave. The warning follows claims by Russian embassies in Europe that NATO is prepping a blockade of the region. Kaliningrad is located between NATO members Poland and Lithuania and is home to Russia's main Baltic Navy base. NATO has conducted military exercises in the Baltic Sea region recently. A NATO spokesperson criticized Russia's, quote, irresponsible use of nuclear rhetoric. The nation's largest public transit system says President Trump's tariffs are making it harder to repair and replace New York trains and buses. Steve Kastenbaum reports.
11: The Metropolitan Transit Authority is acquiring thousands of new subway cars and buses at a cost of $23 billion. Around $1 billion of that is for tariffs on components made overseas, according to Jan Oliber, who runs the agency. He spoke about the added cost at a recent Citizens Budget Commission event.
12: The result is the federal dollars that go into buying rail cars deliver fewer jobs and fewer rail cars.
11: Now, Governor Kathy Hochul is demanding that the White House exempt them from tariffs on components needed to manufacture trains and buses. The White House fired back, accusing the Transit Authority of chronic mismanagement and cost overruns. For NPR News, I'm Steve Kastenbaum in New York.
6: A dozen Impressionist and Post-Impressionist artworks valued at almost $500 million are going up for auction. Sotheby's says that works by Vincent van Gogh and Paul Cézanne are expected to smash records in the November 18th sale in New York. This is NPR News.
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14: We'll get you ready to see England's impressive cathedrals in a whole new light in just a bit today on Travel with Rick Steves. Two of my favorite British tour guides recommend what you should look for when visiting their picks for the most impressive Gothic cathedrals and churches in England. Let's start the hour with author Graham Robb. We've spoken with Graham in the past about the historical discoveries he's made combing the back roots of France, where evidence of long past societies is all around you, if you know how to look for it. In his latest work, The Discovery of Britain, Graham reveals what he's noticed about the layers of past civilizations that underlie the British soil. Britain's history is laden with tales of wars and conquests, of feuding kings and rebellious peasants, innovations, upheavals. It's a vibrant history spanning from druids dancing at Stonehenge to Viking invasions to the dissolution of the monasteries and beyond. In his book, Discovery of Britain, An Accidental History, Graham Robb takes a new approach to how the island nation of Britain came to be. Woven into his take on British history are Graham's observations as he explored on foot and by bike. Through this slower, more thoughtful travel, Graham relies on geographic details to bring history to life. In his sweeping tour of the land, he follows warpaths of forgotten kings. He observes scant remains of ramparts and ponders the grassy footprints of ancient hill towns. Graham joins us now to peel back the layers of the island nation and how it came to be. Graham, thanks so much for being here.
15: Thanks very much for asking me, Rick.
14: Yeah, now, your book, The Discovery of Britain, An Accidental History, I like to always think of the subtitle. I know when I make a book, you have a catchy title, but then you got to explain it a little more with a subtitle. What do you mean by an accidental history?
15: Well, I mean that a lot of experience happens by accident, especially when you're traveling by bike. But it was also to suggest that this is not just a list of events in chronological order, although it is in chronological order. It's about all the little corners of history that disappear, but which collectively make up the history of a country.
14: Because that's our challenge, isn't it? And I find I got a degree in history, and I always had a challenge with Britain. I just felt like I wanted to better understand it. And you've got these conventional histories, but it's famous kings and famous battles. And you're talking about the experience of natives, nomads, invaders, and immigrants. The mighty, the impotent, the blindingly famous, and the utterly obscure. So we know the mighty and the blindingly

0: Oxford, and even just scraping the ground to plant something, you find yourself in an earlier period, usually Middle Ages, but you also find Roman remains and even Celtic remains. There's this intense depth of history everywhere you go, and it's all on a microscopic level. So the thing is, there's no lack of evidence of the thoroughly obscure, but it's difficult for some writers to turn that into a history. It's much easier if you're dealing with dates of battles, kings and queens, the way they behaved, and so on. And I thought it's a real shame, because the direct experience you have of history when you're walking or cycling through a place, that's history too.
1: I suppose that's one reason Samuel Pepys is so valued, because he wrote these vivid journals, right?
0: Yeah, that's right. And he, on that literate level, ironically, there's not all that much that we know, because there's very little to compare with Pepys's diary. And if you build your history using quotations from Pepys's well-known diary entries, you might think you're getting an accurate view of things. But Pepys himself was almost certainly unusual and eccentric, and so a lot of things he writes about, which sound quite shocking, actually were quite shocking at the time.
1: I love the way your book was sort of born. You were on a train ride, and there was a certain moment. Can you tell us about that? It's just a lovely idea.
0: Yeah, well, my wife, who's American, Margaret, and I had just got back from France on a cycle tour. We only cycle and walk, we don't drive. And so there'd just been a storm, Storm Ali, which had devastated a large part of northern Britain and had cut the northern half of the country off from the other half. And a few days later, I noticed in the handy German Nazi handbook for the invasion of Britain, they said that if you destroy Carlisle Station in the west and Newcastle Station in the east, you will have severed the main arteries of Great Britain. And that's what had happened that day. By the time we got to Preston, which is in Lancashire, a long way short of our home on the border, it looked like a mass evacuation scene in a war movie. And a station member of the station staff came up to us and said, "You mustn't tell anyone else this," but she had heard that further up the line, an engine driver was preparing to make the journey into Scotland over the high passes. And she said, "If you can get there on your bicycles, you may still get home tonight." So we set off on our bicycles, and a really odd thing happened as we tried to get to Lancaster Station in time before the train left. And that was that because we are looking for quieter roads, I found that we were gradually going back in time. So we're first on Modern Road, then on a pre-war road with its wide pavements. Then we got onto an old turnpike road from the 18th century. And it went on like this until we were on a stretch of Roman road. And finally, because of a map I discovered, I knew the last road up to Lancaster Station along the estuary of the Lune was Celtic. And so we rattled onto the platform. Sure enough, there was a train there. And then the station master said, "It's not going anywhere until breakfast the next day." But at that point, it didn't really seem to matter, because I thought, that sounds like the beginning of an adventure book or children's history. It's this perfect reverse chronological sequence. And that's where the book came from.
1: Of how it's a beautiful example of, if you're just tuned in to what's around you, and if you understand the context and the opportunity of digging down, and the history is it's whispering all around you, but you've just got to slow down and take a look, I think. Author Graham Robb sheds new light on the mysteries of the past in his latest work, The Discovery of Britain, an Accidental History. Graham also explains why the region where he lives along the border of England and Scotland was home to one of the oldest and bloodiest territorial divisions in Britain. That's in his book called The Debatable Land. You'll find links to Graham's work in the notes we provide with this week's show. That's on our website at ricksteves.com/radio. Hey, Graham, when we think about this kind of history, it occurred to me it's kind of like slow food. You know, there's a movement in Europe for slow food, and America's sort of into fast food. And we can say slow history, too. You know, a lot of people just want history for dummies. Yeah. But you're taking it the other way. And in TV, we have a thing called ECU.

0: extreme close-up. I get in trouble as the host when I start talking about these terms between the crew, but I like ECU, extreme close-up history. And when I was reading your book, it also occurred to me, history can be groovy. And I don't mean Carnaby Street and Twiggy. I mean 1,000-year-old plowing ridge and furrow fields. Can you explain that concept of these parallel waves you can see in the fields if you know where to look?
1: Yeah, ridge and furrow, it's the old way of plowing. You can see it in certain lights, but you can also see much older patterns in the fields. And each landscape has a particular historical age. There's a particular historical age that dominates and defines a particular landscape. When I was cycling along, I sometimes thought it'd be quite good if you could tie in your GPS unit, your bike computer, to historical maps. And instead of just showing you the miles that you had covered, it would show you which century you were in. So if you're in a part of England where you can still see ridge and furrow fields, then it would take you back to the Middle Ages, and you'd know where you were. Hadrian's Wall, obviously, would be in Roman times.
0: It could be like one of these fancy camera lenses where when you pointed it, it rebuilt that ruin or something.
1: Oh, that's good.
0: Yeah, I would imagine on a bike, too. You want to be out early in the morning when the light is just right, or biking at magic hour when it's just like you can see the contours in the fields. But I, for years, was driving by this field in the Cotswolds near Stanway, and I was always looking at the cricket field. But then right next to the cricket field, I realized the farmland was like corduroy. And my local friend told me, this is echoing these, they call it fossilized remains of medieval plowing. And in the old days, all the families got a long ribbon of land, and they would just, in parallel, they would all farm it. And they plowed this for generations and generations. And to this very day, it survives. And I just got covered with, sightseeing touristic goosebumps to realize that, wow, I could look at that. And if I had that proper lens, I could actually resurrect what life was like back when neighboring peasants laboring under the same landlord would be plowing their long, skinny ribbon of land.
1: Yeah, and you also get audio because in a lot of areas, the dialect or the accent hasn't changed very much and is recognizable as the accent you see transliterated in medieval literature. So in that part of the country, in the Cotswolds, in Gloucestershire, Worcestershire, you hear speech patterns and words which you can find. For example, Piers Plowman is one of the great medieval works of literature by William Langland, who lived in Worcestershire. Yeah. And he, reading that, I found it actually very easy because I grew up in Worcestershire near the Welsh border. And reading it in the medieval English, think, oh yeah, that's the way people talk at my local pub.
0: That's a whole dimension of history that I've never even considered. When I look at a medieval manuscript, I say, wow, this is, even Shakespeare couldn't understand this. This is really, really quirky and old. But echoes of that actually show through in the regional dialects. Is that right? That's fascinating.
2: Oh, how do you do, good lady? I'm Arthur, King of the Britons. Whose castle is that?
3: King of the who?
2: The Britons.
3: Who are the Britons?
2: Well, we all are. We are all Britons. And I am your king.
3: I didn't know we had a king. I thought we were an autonomous collective.
0: Oh. Graham Robb is with us today from the BBC studios in Edinburgh. Graham's time-traveling adventures have come from scouring the countryside of both Britain and France by bicycle and on foot to get up close to the land and its people so we can notice the little things that help explain centuries of history. Graham has advice to help us observe what the British countryside can tell us as we continue in just a moment on Travel with Rick Steves.
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0: We're learning how to discover what the British countryside can tell us about the people who came before and how they shaped the Britain of today with author Graham Robb. His books on 19th century French literary giants and the people and land of France and Britain have earned him a number of important awards. Graham takes us along on his observant journeys in his latest book, The Discovery of Britain, An Accidental History. Reading your book, it sort of inspires you to bring history to life, as we were talking about earlier, with the, what do we say, impotent and the utterly obscure. A good example of that for me, I was in the same region of that ridge and furrow fields, and I went into a church, the church in Stanway, as a matter of fact. I sat down on the wooden pew, and I love those old wooden pews that have survived in these beautiful stone churches for literally centuries. And you look at the back of the church, and you see the list of pastors that have served there, and it goes for 200 years, and finally, 20 years ago, it was the first woman on that list. And I'm sitting in the back pew. It occurred to me there's a groove on the knob of the wall between the pews, a beautiful groove, and I could run my finger on it. It was about as big as my finger. And I realized that was a groove made by the leashes for the dogs that the farmers would bring in with them as they went to church. And to think that I'm sitting on a pew with that groove that was worn over many, many long sermons, and it actually survives to this day. And then you step out of the church and you see that stone step that's worn down by, you know, generations of people walking over that. And then you look above that door and you see a statue of St. Michael. What does it mean when you see a statue of St. Michael over the door in a church? Do you remember?
1: Well, they tend to be very old churches. And actually there, since you were in Stanway, when you left the church and went down the road, you were probably on a Roman road, because Stanway, or Stone Way, was usually given to places that stood on a Roman road. Yeah.
0: And if I understand correctly, St. Michael was a saint that protected you from pagan stuff or something like that. So it was built on a pagan site, and St. Michael stood guard over that.
1: Yeah, and very often the Christian saint is a mutation of the pre-Christian saint. Well, they weren't saints, but the god.
0: Yeah, well, because they would co-opt that, so people who worship that pagan god would be more comfortable with this Christian saint, and they would make the transition, because it still was like a well-worn religious shoe. Graham, I would love to walk with you through some of these places, because I always think you need to know, it's a practical travel tip, is how to look at things. You know, not what book to read, but how to observe. Like, I would think there's a lot of history for you in a graveyard. There's these, you know, in much of Europe, they unearthed the graveyards and buried everybody outside of town for hygienic reasons, I think, after Napoleon. But in England, you got a lot of these graveyards that the path to the church is actually lower than the graveyard, because the graveyard is built up over time, right?
1: Yeah. I mean, I did spend some time... Well, graveyards are a great place to rest if you're cycling. But, I don't want to call them the living dead, but if you cycle, you very often find yourself talking to local people who will know all sorts of things about the area that haven't been recorded in histories. And sometimes it's nothing very much, but you also to see the prevailing mood of a particular area can change from one village to the next. And that's interesting, because you can ask yourself, why are people in this village a bit hostile to people from outside? And why are people in this other village very welcoming and glad to see people passing through their village?
0: So you feel like when you go from town to town, it's not just a random ornery character you met, but that represents the general flavor of that town, and the next town would be more welcoming as a biker?
1: Yeah, I mean, the good thing about cycling now in Britain is that the huge canal network of the early Industrial Revolution has largely been renovated, and so you can cycle along towpaths, sometimes right the way across the country. So it means that you run into people all the time, because people are out walking the dog or themselves or just sitting there fishing. So you tend to have a lot of conversations with people, and you get a really good feel for what kind of place it is. And then people will start telling you about the area. I mean, it can be a bit of a problem if you've decided to do 40 miles a day. It slows you down, but it's very pleasant.
0: That's a prerequisite for this kind of accidental history, to enjoy this kind of accidental history. You cannot be on a tight schedule, because you got to roll with the serendipitous punches here. And if you meet somebody if you meet somebody on a towpath who knows the story of that towpath, it's very interesting, as you mentioned, and a lot of travelers don't quite remember this, but there's a whole network of Industrial Revolution era canals that were the best, most economic and safest way to get your goods in and out of the industrial centers before there were steam trains, right? There was a little window when the longboats on the canals. And today, of course, well, you could spend a lot of money digging a canal, and then a generation later they got train lines and your canal is just worthless. But they've become recreational sort of things, long, skinny parks and beautiful opportunities. When you're going to Bath, everybody goes to England, goes to Bath. You really got to get out to Bathampton and walk along the canal back into town on the towpath and understand what you're walking along.
1: Yeah, and the great thing for cyclists, of course, is they're flat. So that, at one point I cycled across from Liverpool to Hull on the east coast of England, following the canals. And the thing about Britain or England is organised with a spine of mountains and hills down the middle. So if you're a cyclist and you want to go west to east, you have to cross the Pennines. That can be a bit difficult. But if you go on the canal from Liverpool to Hull, it was the first canal that crossed the Pennines, you then understand what a marvel it was in the early Industrial Revolution that you can cross the Pennines without ever noticeably going uphill.
0: Wow.
1: So it's great from that point of view.
0: I love that, from a biking point of view. So if you're looking for a nice, easy bike ride, follow an industrial age canal.
1: Yeah, that's right. I mean, the other thing is the canals were a development of the river system of England, which is organised providentially so that you're never very far from the sea. In fact, the place in all of Great Britain which is furthest from the sea, Cotton in the Elms, is only about 15 minutes by a slow horse to the River Trent. And once you're on the Trent, that was navigable by quite large cargo vessels all the way to the North Sea. So it's a very watery island.
0: Graham Robb's a fellow of the Royal Society of Literature, and he's our special guest right now on Travel with Rick Steves. He's written critically acclaimed books on the discovery of France, an adventure history of Parisians, the discovery of Celtic Middle Earth, and biographies of French writers and poets like Balzac and Victor Hugo. Right now, we're looking at what he's observed in his latest work, The Discovery of Britain, an adventure history. Graham, I've always been fascinated in London by why there are so many train stations. It's just like an arc of train stations that you have to navigate when you want to get in or out of London. What are the root causes of that?
1: Well, the main cause is the River Thames, which cuts the city in two, north and south. But the main reason was the proliferation of different ferociously competing rail companies, because there was a lot of money potentially to be earned in the business. And as a result, sometimes you would have railway lines that would avoid a town that even today doesn't have a good rail service, simply because the local council didn't want the railway going there. And then there was also a fear, the Duke of Wellington was particularly worried about this, of revolution. Because if the workers who were protesting in Leicester decide to go to the capital, suddenly it's very easy and cheap for them to go by train. I mean, now the good thing about the chaos is that a lot of those lines went out of use because they weren't terribly useful. But now a lot of them have been turned into bike paths, which ironically is good for the economy because cyclists spend a lot of money and tend to stay overnight and so on.
0: Another good example of how, if you know what you're looking at and you travel slowly enough to notice it, you can say, oh, there was a train line. Oh, there was an industrial age canal. Oh, there was a towpath. Now the towpath is a recreation thing, and you're biking along idyllic countryside of England, understanding the history you're biking through, right?
1: Yeah.
0: One reoccurring theme in your book is the sort of the anti-clericalism, the lack of enthusiasm for the church with a capital C. There was a real competition, wasn't there, between, was it a competition between church power and political power, or, and we have the dissolution of the monasteries, and you see the remains of that, or the ruins of that all over the country, because that's a big part of your book. Tell us about that dynamic between the church and the nobles.
1: Well, one of the most fascinating things about the history of the church as it concerned ordinary people, if we can say that, was that there wasn't really the religious passion that there was supposed to have been. We know a lot about religious discord in Britain and the dissolution of monasteries and Henry VIII creating the Church of England separate from the Church of Rome. And it's sometimes assumed that the English, too, must have been pretty fervent in their religious beliefs. But actually, when the Pope placed an interdict on England in 13th century and ordered all the churches to be locked, there's no sign that the common people were particularly upset about it. They already had their own ways of doing things and their own superstitions and so on. And even in the Victorian period, where we imagine people dutifully going to church in the correct clothing and honouring the vicar or the priest, it turned out when one of the first authoritative polls was taken of all people, they found that the majority of people did not go to church on Sunday. They didn't care about it. They led practical lives, and the other world wasn't necessarily of much concern to them. So that's, religion's also a good example of how easy it is to be misled by easy to describe historical events or like battles as well. It was a surprisingly peaceful country.
0: You know, big news in our day, Graham, is Brexit, and it's all about immigration, I think. And when you read through the Discovery of Britain and Accidental History, you realize the issue of immigration is nothing new. You can see, I mean, through the ages, you got immigrants. That's the middle name of Britain, I think, is immigration. Romans, Vikings, Normans, Muslims. What were some takeaways you had from your biking and hiking through Britain when it comes to that issue of today, immigration not being just for today?
1: Well, immigration has made many parts of Britain far more interesting and lively than they were before. And it's very striking that if you compare it to, well, I have to say Paris in France or Marseille, there's nowhere where there's real antagonism between different migrant groups. And it's hard to say, you can't really say, oh, well, it's something about Britain itself that makes people get on with each other, because it's a very narrow island, so it's very high population density. But it is interesting, as you say, that all the way back, the wave after wave of immigrants who are now thought to have been the real British, but I mean, even the Celts came over from the continent, Vikings came over from Norway. In fact, my name, Rob, is because my family on my father's side in Aberdeenshire were descended from Vikings who were robbers. So I could have been called Burn or Pillage instead.
0: Another example of those interesting maps that are in your book is you've got a map that puts a dot where every town that has a Danish name is. And you can see from that where the Vikings landed and how they metastasized through the island, can't you?
1: Yeah, and that's also interesting because we always think about bloody rampaging Viking invaders, but those place names are there because they settled and farmed and...
0: Well, it's like Normandy. The Normandy in France,
1: yes,
0: where
1: exactly.
0: The Normans settled, the Northmen, and you have your own Normandy. You don't call it that, but you've got a lot of Danish names that remind us.
1: And Rob is also a Norman name with an E on the end of it.
0: I think the word Russia has Viking roots also. The Vikings went up the rivers into Russia. So there's a lot of immigration. In fact, that's what makes the world turn, whether we like it or not. And you can learn about that when you travel. This is Travel with Rick Steves. We've been talking with Graham Robb, and his book is The Discovery of Britain, An Accidental History. And Graham, you've really inspired me to have that ECU, that extremely close-up look, that slow history, that history is whispering in your ear approach to travel. I know when I stand on the top of the Glastonbury Tor and I look down at where the Holy Grail must have been discovered and so on, and I can think of times going back way before the ancient Romans came, reminding myself there was quite an impressive civilization in Britain in the days before Caesar. I can piece together a lot of history. I know that you appreciate living where you live, up where England and Scotland come together. Take me to your front porch, and let's just have a nice pint of beer, and tell me what we'd be looking out. What do you see? What can you inspire me with this accidental history from your very front porch?
1: Okay, well, from my front porch, we probably better do this before we've drunk the pint of beer, is go to the edge of, well, it's just a short drop down a cliff, and we're looking down at a river which floods frequently. And on the other side of the river, literally a stone's throw away, is Scotland, whereas we, with our pints, are standing in England. So we're looking over at what for centuries was a different country. And we're also looking over at what was once a totally independent enclave, like a little country in its own right, for many, many centuries that survived between England and Scotland. And the people who lived in that enclave didn't consider themselves to be either English or Scottish. They were just people from the debatable land. And the curious thing is that living there today, even though if we wade across the river when it's low, we will find that the people on the other side talk with a very different accent. So they're saying, "How are you doing? Welcome back to Scotland." Whereas on the English side, it's more like, "That sounds like Cumbrian." And that division in language has survived. And yet, people who live there don't, there's no antagonism at all between English and Scots, and they almost never refer to the fact. The time that they did refer to it was when the Scottish independence referendum was coming up, and there was a real sense of fear that that very long-lasting, peaceful cohabitation was going to end.
0: Wow. That's more than I bargained for with this pint of beer looking out for a view from your porch. So you can sense that persistence of that regionalism and the challenge of living together peaceably. And yes. We're not the end of this story. It just keeps on unrolling, doesn't it?
1: It does, yeah. Well, I'll look forward to that pint.
0: All right. I'd love to be on your porch, Graham. Again, we've been talking with Graham Robb. His book is The Discovery of Britain, An Accidental History. Thanks a lot, Graham.
1: Thank you, Rick.

0: 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Let's see what we can discover inside Britain's most remarkable Gothic cathedrals. That's next on Travel with Rick Steves.
1: It's been more than a year since federal funding for public media was eliminated. And Prairie Public is still here. That's not because we discovered a forgotten bag of money somewhere in Bismarck. Though, if you happen to know where one is, we're listening. But seriously, it's because listeners like you stepped up. So first, thank you. 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Because democracy depends on people having reliable information. Prairie Public is part of North Dakota. We cover its communities, its people, and the decisions that affect everyday life here. More than a year into this new reality, that work continues. 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And thank you for keeping public media public.
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0: He told me it was the most glorious sight people had ever seen. The deacon at Wells Cathedral in Somerset in England once explained to me that the towering facade on England's first entirely Gothic cathedral would have been the definition of jaw-dropping back when it opened around the year 1200. A Sunday morning would have included a brassy call from trumpets playing through openings in the ornate facade. I can just imagine parishioners dressing up in their finest, inspired by the brightly painted statues of the saints. Tour guides Roy Nichols and Jillian Chadwick join us now to take your calls at 877-333-7425 as we explore the impressive historic cathedrals that you can visit today all over England. Jillian, Roy, thanks for being here.
4: Pleasure to be here.
0: Do you know what I'm talking about in front of Wells Cathedral?
4: Oh, yes, that great west front.
5: Spectacular view.
0: Glorious facade. Yeah. Jillian, when you look at a facade like that, how can you explain the splendor of that from 500 or 600 years ago?
5: I just try and make them understand how the people in those days would have lived in little one-story wooden shacks, and they'd arrive and see a sight like that, and it was like a preview to heaven.
0: That's really what it was.
5: Yes.
0: Come out of your hovel, and once a week you can get a little glimpse of what heaven's going to be like.
5: Yes.
0: And you step through that door. Roy, what else would you add to the prep before stepping into that cathedral in Wells?
4: Well, really, to echo what Gillian was saying, to give them a context of what it must have been like for the medieval peasant to see that for the first time. And because normally they wouldn't be allowed inside. Hmm. Ordinary peasants, they would worship in their local churches. And also realizing that the whole facade would have been highly painted, highly decorated, as most of the church was.
0: Mm-hmm. We think of that as Gothic as just stony white.
4: But that's a product of Victorian times. It really
0: is. Isn't that interesting? Yeah. They just wanted to whitewash it, but we need to be able to find a way to go back in time. And when you think about the centrality of the church in medieval Europe and Britain, the community was really built around it. The bell tower told the hours. It told us when to celebrate.
5: Yeah,
0: when to...
5: people didn't have watches, did they? So it defined their day.
0: Some cities are homes of a cathedral. In fact, that is the term of a city, right?
5: And seat of a bishop, or it can be appointed by the monarch. For example, I live in near Brighton and Hove. Mm-hmm. And they don't have a cathedral there, but they are a city because the Queen decided in the year 2000 it could be a city.
4: Yeah. Increasingly, a lot of larger towns are being given the status of a city because it allows them greater autonomy and money and all sorts of things.
0: Within the church or within the government?
4: No, within
5: government.
4: Local government.
5: Yeah.
0: So it's a political definition.
4: Yes, yeah. Mm. Social and political definition.
0: But I understand traditionally or historically, a city
4: is had a, to be the seat of a bishop.
6: The seat of a bishop.
4: Mm, and the centre of a diocese.
6: So it's a political unit for the church, basically.
4: Yes, that's right, to administer the churches and parishes in that
6: Because
4: in that
6: Wells, the cathedral we were just talking about, happens to be the smallest, was the smallest city in England. Yeah. And it has this glorious cathedral because it was an important administrative centre of the church.
4: And it's not alone because you've got St. David's in Wales and also Lincoln. In Lincolnshire. So that's also a very small city as well.
6: As you're traveling around in England, you will stumble upon a lot of cathedrals, whether you like it or not. They're the big building on the main square. They're free to go in generally, and they're just glorious. Mm. What are some tips for appreciating a cathedral as you're traveling?
5: They all have resident guides. And if you really want to appreciate a cathedral, you just go with one of the resident guides in the cathedral.
6: And they speak English.
5: And they do.
4: And they
6: Which
5: proper
6: I
5: English.
6: Love about travelling in England. They speak the Queen's English.
4: And they often, generally, volunteers who do it for the passion, for the interest, for the love of the building. Mm. And that always comes out.
6: I love that about English churches. You go into a cathedral and there are people with their sashes or their banners or their little name tags, and they are docents or volunteer guides or whatever you want to call them. And for the tourist, a lot of people are shy. They don't want to be a problem. No, you're going to make their day if you just ask them questions and let them do their work.
5: Yeah.
6: You'll get a private tour.
5: Absolutely.
6: You'll get your own charming expert literally taking you by the arm and walking you through the whole cathedral, giving you a private tour.
4: Mm-hmm. And that's the great delight.
5: Element.
6: I love it. Now, in the church, there's so much to enjoy. You've got tombs that'll give you an indication of where the money came from a long time ago.
5: Mm-hmm.
6: In the Cotswolds, what kind of tombs would you see?
5: The bale tombs, the woolen bale-shaped tombs. The wool merchants.
6: Wool merchants.
5: Yeah.
6: And I suppose in the South Coast you'd find captains, sea captains' tombs.
4: In some of the churches, places like Bath, of course, they had a long connection with the Royal Navy, and many of the tombs and memorials there connected with the Royal Navy and sea captains.
6: Now, there are some architectural terms that are just helpful to understand if you're going to really appreciate the cathedrals. What's the basics, Roy, that you should know from an architectural point
4: of view? Understand what Gothic architecture is.
6: Mm-hmm.
4: Understand how Gothic was used and exploited, built in England, because although you find it all across Europe, it has a different sort of process and evolution in England. Understand what early English decorated and perpendicular architecture means,
6: mm-hmm.
4: the periods that they cover, the developments of that architecture, because it'll give you a much greater understanding the way that these enormous buildings were built over quite large periods of time.
6: So bone up on the basic architecture. There's Saxon, that would be the crude, simple Dark Age stuff. There's the Norman, which in Europe would be called Romanesque.
4: Yeah.
5: And
4: you'll
5: see some difference between the two.
6: And then within Gothic, you've got the Perpendicular, which would be the sort of final flowering of Gothic before the Renaissance would come on. And
5: that,
6: you'll see a lot of that Perpendicular in Cambridge, I think you see.
4: And although you do see King's Romanesque Norman elements in some of the churches, the vast majority were swept away, so the vast majority of English medieval cathedrals are of that Gothic period.
5: Except for Durham.
4: Durham Cathedral
5: is wonderful.
6: And why was it swept away?
4: Because it was the new, exciting, sexy architecture.
6: Okay, so they just would purge the churches of the old decor because there's a new style. This is Travel with Rick Steves. We're talking with Gillian Chadwick and Roy Nichols about English cathedrals. Our phone number is 877-333-7425. And Heidi's calling from San Diego. Hi, Heidi. Thanks for the call.
7: Hi, Rick. Thanks for taking my call. My husband and I have visited England numerous times with our children. About 2 years ago, we visited friends near Winchester, and we visited the wonderful historic cathedral there. One thing I've been learning about cathedrals in England as we travel is that they aren't just houses of worship, but historic and cultural centers. And so many famous Britons are buried in the cathedral. Jane Austen is buried at Winchester, which I didn't know before we went. So that was a fun surprise. And then along with regular worship services, the cathedrals host concerts and cultural events and activist meetings. At one cathedral we visited, we were looking at the bulletin board in the back, and there were all kinds of events taking place, like a Handel concert and a meeting to discuss the plight of refugees. So whether it's a large, famous cathedral or a smaller village church, we always are enlightened by a visit to the local house of worship.
6: You know, Heidi, I think that is a very good tip. And as you're thinking about that out loud, I was just remembering, when I'm in a church in England, I love to take advantage of the fact that I understand the language and spend a few minutes in the lobby just reading what's going on with that community. There is refugees they're housing. There's the Quilters Club on Tuesday nights that says, "We welcome guests to help out." I mean, that's in Stone the Wall, they've got an actual quilters club that's Tuesday nights. And if you happen to be there on Tuesday, you could come in for tea and cookies and help out with the quilting. You've got a list of rectors or pastors that goes back 800 years mm-hmm. without a stop, and you can kind of trace that. There's so much you can read into the material there. And as you mentioned, you've got cultural events, activist meetings, and of course, evensongs.
5: Yeah.
6: Gillian, really, to see a go to a church during an evensong is a chance to see it in action.
5: I think that's the best way to appreciate a church or a cathedral, because yeah. you sit there in that marvelous architecture listening to the choir yeah. and it just sends shivers up your spine.
6: And it's free.
5: Yes, it's free.
6: I mean, if you
5: yes.
6: kind of don't want to pay $10 to see St. Paul's, you can go to the evensong.
5: Yeah.
6: They scoot you out after the service so you can't sightsee after the service is over. But yeah. every church in Britain, whether they charge or not for tourists, is free for evensong.
5: Yes.
6: And it really, it's not that tough to get a spot for evensong. Mm. And a lot of times you get to sit right there in the choir, these mm-hmm. beautifully carved stalls in the very center of the church.
4: Yeah.
6: Roy, what's an evensong tip that you would have?
4: Be early.
6: Be early, yeah.
4: Because to sit in the choir itself, certainly the more popular ones, if you're going to York Minster, for instance, mm-hmm. you're not the only person that's likely to go along to evensong, so be there sort of 15, 20 minutes before everybody else, and you will get a prime seat.
6: So there's the core of the church. It's like if a church is a huge, vast, windy, stony yeah. structure, there's a cozy little, beautifully carved central part where mm-hmm. they can have the intimacy, yeah. and that's where the services would be.
5: Yes, between the nave and the high altar. Yeah.
6: And you feel like you're going into Oz there more. I mean, it, sometimes it's not even open during the regular public days.
4: And that sense of specialness really was created quite deliberately, because the vast majority of people wouldn't be allowed beyond the screen that separated the right. nave from the choir. And it would only be the priest that would go into that area.
6: Do the religious heavy lifting back there.
4: That sort of thing.
6: But everybody's welcome during the evensong. Heidi, thanks for your call.
7: Oh, you're welcome. Thanks Take for having care. Me.
6: Our guests, Gillian Chadwick and Roy Nichols, are tour guides and English history experts. They're providing us with a close-up view right now on Travel with Rick Steves of the many impressive Gothic cathedrals and churches you can visit all across England. By the way, this interview is from our show archives. Dino's calling from Woodinville in Washington. Hi, Dino.
8: Hello.
6: What's your memory of touring churches in Britain?
8: Well, we had taken a drive around Britain, and we had stopped in York, and we were looking in the cathedral there, looking at the tombs along the aisles on the inside, and one of the volunteers told me to look way up high towards the ceiling of the church, and there were a row of relief carvings along there of all kinds of figures, but he was pointing one out, which that was kind of odd to have in a cathedral, which was a couple of monkeys that looked, they were happy, but they were rudely posed. And he got a big laugh out of it. I mean, it was pretty odd to see it there. It was fun. But why would that be inside the cathedral?
6: Gillian, why would there be rudely posed monkeys carved into the stones of a cathedral column?
5: I know that there's the monkey window. I don't remember the carvings, and it's something to do with the Glaziers Guild, isn't it? And
6: we're
5: symbol.
6: Talking the York Minster?
5: York Minster, yeah.
6: Well, but anywhere in Gothic architecture, you'll find that the stonemasons get to have a little fun here
5: oh,
6: and
5: yes.
6: there by carving goofy things into the capitals.
4: Yeah, there's the famous Lincoln Imp, carving of an imp right high up on the roof of the cathedral in the city of Lincoln.
6: You know, it's just human beings that spend their lives carrying stones and carving them to build these churches for generations. Upon generation, and 800 years ago, they like to vent and be characters and goofy yeah. and sometimes a little bit
4: well, they'll even carve, you can, it's said that you can identify some of the clergy from the cathedral carved by the masons during the wintertime when they couldn't work on the main building itself, so they would spend the winter carving the figures and the bosses and all the other things.
6: With what they really think about them, maybe,
4: what
6: too.
4: They really think about them, yeah.
6: And also, in the choir where you're supposed to be sitting, sometimes you have to be standing, and the little area where you lean against where you put your butt is that's sort of less religious because you're sitting on it, and that means they have the freedom to carve and have a little bit of disrespectful or just comical or a little bit of rude art.
5: Yeah.
6: And you see that in the House of God, and it just gives you a little glimpse of the humanity of society mm-hmm. 800 years ago. They're not all saints.
5: No.
6: All right, Dino, thanks for your comment about the rude monkeys in York.
8: Well, thank you for the background.
6: Take care. It is fun when you get to go into a cathedral and you see these. And also, I think we have to remember that early churches were dealing with pre-Christian sort of traditions and beliefs. And you have to incorporate a little bit of that. So you've got some pagan creatures here and there. That,
5: green man,
6: That just helps new Christians embrace this new religion that's been put on these people who for centuries before were worshipping in a pagan style.
4: Yeah, I mean, that veneer of Christianity was wafer thin for hundreds of years.
6: So we're talking about cathedrals in England. And just, if you were going to think of the five or six big cathedrals to see, the cathedral cities, which one should we keep in mind?
5: Canterbury, I think you have to start with, because it's the headquarters of the church in this country.
6: And it's a beautiful place to and tour with gorgeous. Plenty of docents and guides inside. Yeah. What's another one?
4: Salisbury,
6: with a copy of the Magna Carta there.
4: Exactly, and the tallest spire in England.
6: Mm-hmm. Tallest spire in England in Salisbury. Another one?
5: Durham,
6: the great Norman cathedral, the best example of Romanesque, I think, in Britain. And it's way up there in the north, quite striking.
5: Yes.
6: Oh, I love that.
5: The location as well is stunning.
6: I love that spot. Yeah, built on a hilltop, almost like a fort.
5: Yes.
6: We've talked about York and the Minster. What does Minster mean? We hear that word, Minster.
5: It's a center of teaching. Basically,
6: So the York Minster would be a very important church. Mm-hmm. There's four great churches.
5: I'd say Winchester.
6: In Winchester.
5: Yeah. Mm-hmm.
4: And you can do those big five ones, but I really, and Gillian and I were talking, really plumb for some of the less well-known ones.
6: What would they be?
4: Well, the two that I particularly love are Ely in Lincolnshire and Norwich in Norfolk. Two beautiful cathedrals that aren't visited by many people from outside the island.
6: Yeah. That's fantastic. This is Travel with Rick Steves. We're talking English cathedrals and churches with tour guides Gillian Chadwick and Roy Nichols. When you find a cathedral that's lit from the inside, I think Lincoln's Cathedral is that way, in Bath also.
4: Yeah.
6: And you go there at twilight or something, and the light is coming from inside of the church. It really is like a lantern.
5: It really is. It's known as the Lantern of the West, the Bath Church.
6: The Bath Church. It's actually nicknamed the Lantern.
5: Yes.
6: Sometimes they're like a reliquary, is a jewel box that holds something precious, right? Mm. And a cathedral itself can be designed like a reliquary.
5: Definitely.
6: Like.
4: Well, they were meant to act as a beacon for the faithful, to draw people to them. And so they would often build, like Ely is built on a mound in a very, very flat, generally a flat countryside, so people can see it from miles away. And in medieval times, you would have seen York Minster from miles and miles away.
6: Mm. That's beautiful. And then the bells were important, too, back when there was no formal timekeeping. Yeah. The monks would keep the time and they'd ring the bells. At York Minster, you can actually, I've seen the bell ringer go in there, and the bells are so big that he gets that bell going and he actually hangs under the rope. He does this to entertain the tourist, I think. And the bell lifts him 6 or 7 feet into the air as he's ringing those bells, and they're just pealing all around you. I like that moment in some towns where the bells start to ring and you realize they've been ringing for centuries.
5: Yeah.
4: With my little village in Dorset, Thursday night is bell ringing practice night. And so they start at 7 o'clock and they practice for an hour and a half or something like that. And throughout the year they practice.
6: And this is not a bell choir. It's actually ringing the various bells to do a tune.
5: People are often surprised. They think that it's actually a recording. And then you say, no, these are really people ringing these bells.
6: And they're pulling different bells for different tunes.
5: Yep. And they're absolutely stunned that we still do that.
4: And they're all drawn from the local area, from the village itself, and there's a bell captain, and depending on the peal of bells that they have, there'll be a variety of numbers, and they'll ring special bells, the trebles, and all of those. So
5: it's exercise as well.
6: Oh, yeah.
5: Mm, it's hard work.
4: Quite a science.
6: So there's plenty of ways for a traveller to experience these cathedrals, along with worshipping on Sunday. You go to an evensong almost any day of the week, but be careful that the evensong is sung rather than said.
4: Yeah.
6: Mm. Also, we've been talking about the great churches. What's a particularly delightful little church that you've encountered in your travels?
5: There are so many of them all over the country. It is one of my favourite things about England.
6: Yeah.
5: Every little village has got a church that's probably been there for 900 years. You know the one in the Cotswolds in Stanway where the shepherds have wound the chains around the backs of the seats?
6: Oh, I love that.
5: Yeah, and you can see the chain marks in the
6: from
5: wood.
6: From the shepherd's dog.
5: From the shepherd's dog,
6: actually wearing a groove in the little wooden pinnacle of the chair there.
5: Yeah.
6: And you think, 600 years ago, a shepherd came here every Sunday with his dog.
5: Yeah.
4: There's a wonderful book by Simon Jenkins called The 1,000 Best English Churches. And as Gillian pointed out, there are thousands of them.
6: 1,000 best.
5: Yeah.
4: Not one or 10 or 100. 1,000 best
6: that
4: churches.
6: That are exceptionally beautiful churches.
4: English churches.
6: of all of those, what little one would you enjoy?
4: Well, I live down in Dorset, and I'm going to plumb for the beautiful church in Bere Regis, a village not too far from Dorchester, which has got the most beautifully carved wooden ceiling. One of the sons of the village was John Morton, who was Chancellor to Henry VII. And he endowed the church at his death, and they've got this most beautifully carved wooden ceiling with these incredibly painted angels that look so lifelike, as if they're going to take wing at any moment.
6: And have survived for generations.
4: Have survived for 500 years.
6: 500 years. And you can step in there and enjoy it without a guard.
4: Just, it's there. And it's frequently just... that little church, there's nobody there.
6: It's a beautiful thing. Gillian Chadwick, Roy Nichols, thank you so much for giving us a tour of another of the many wonderful dimensions of England.
5: Thank you.
6: Roy Nichols and Gillian Chadwick are certified Blue Badge guides to England. 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
2: Mostly clear to partly cloudy overnight. Some areas of frost, mainly north. Lows will be in the mid-30s to mid-40s. Tomorrow, sunny in the morning, then becoming partly cloudy. Chance of showers southwest. Highs in the mid-50s to mid-60s. Overnight, lows will be in the 30s to low 40s. Friday, partly cloudy, areas of frost. Highs in the upper 50s to the upper 60s. And that's our forecast from Prairie Public. 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

0: Live from NPR News in Washington, I'm Ryland Barton. Defense Secretary Pete Hegseth says the U.S. military will cut 20% of its generals and admirals.
1: The ideological clowns are out. The patriotic cowboys are in, with testosterone testing on top. Diversity is not our strength. Unity is our strength.
0: Hegseth has targeted diversity programs, launched a review of ground combat units with female troops, and added new screening program for testosterone deficiency among male personnel. He made the speech to junior officers and enlisted leaders, focusing on how he has drastically retooled the military by targeting what he calls woke culture. The U.S. military has completed the withdrawal of all American troops from Iraq, ending a 12-year mission against the Islamic State group. President Trump hailed the withdrawal as a victory for the U.S. and Iraq.
2: This order departure of coalition forces and equipment from Erbil Air Base marks the end of a very expensive excursion into hell.
0: Concerns remain about the resurgence of the Islamic State group and attacks by Iran-linked groups. The future of Iraqi militias also remains uncertain as the government seeks to disarm them. Israeli Prime Minister Benjamin Netanyahu says a pilot stabbed another pilot during a flight from the United Arab Emirates to Israel and then apparently tried to crash the plane. Passengers and crew subdued the attacker and the plane made a safe emergency landing in Saudi Arabia. It's not clear what had motivated the attack. At the last minute, the Trump administration has continued funding for a FEMA program. It's been a lifeline for thousands of people who lost their homes in the deadly Los Angeles wildfires. NPR's Kirk Sigler reports.
3: FEMA had initially approved $13 million for the program last year, but its future was in limbo right up until this week as grants had stopped arriving. Now the agency has released another $6 million of that money, meaning survivors like Sophia Vidal likely will keep their case managers. Vidal lost everything in the Eaton fire. Her case manager has been helping her with legal issues that keep cropping up, as well as with securing a building permit.
4: And it is a full-time job. Sometimes it's very, very stressful. We need help.
3: Vidal has still not broken ground on a new home. Survivors say the constant broader funding uncertainty is continuing to delay recovery here. Kirk Sigler, NPR News, Los Angeles.
0: The Trump administration says it's considering reducing the scope of a border security project in Big Bend National Park in Texas. But the government also says it's preparing for court action against landowners who refuse access for the work. A pause on construction-related activity in the region ends today. The border infrastructure plans are part of a $46 billion plan to line the U.S.-Mexico border with walls, barriers, and surveillance technology. The agency has faced intense opposition from landowners, environmentalists, and local business owners. Most U.S. stocks fell today. You're listening to NPR News from Washington. A judge has ruled that the U.S. can deport the Palestinian-born leader of Wisconsin's largest mosque on national security grounds. Salo Sasur is a legal resident of the U.S. who's spoken out against Israel. The Trump administration has wanted to remove Sasur since his arrest by ICE in March. It argues decades-old terrorism convictions in Israel make him a threat to national security. Pennsylvania health officials have confirmed a fifth measles-associated death. As NPR's Maria Godoy reports, it occurred in an unvaccinated person in Lancaster County, the epicenter of the state's fast-growing outbreak.
5: This is the third death reported in recent weeks in Lancaster County and the fifth overall in the state. No additional details about the individual were released. Pennsylvania has confirmed 943 measles cases so far this year, including 40 new cases in the last 2 days alone. However, experts say the true number of infections is likely much larger because people with milder cases may not seek treatment, so their cases are never formally reported. Measles is one of the most contagious diseases known. It kills roughly 1 to 3 out of every 1,000 people infected, according to the National Foundation for Infectious Diseases. Two doses of the MMR vaccine are 97% effective at preventing an infection. Maria Godoy, NPR News.
0: A bear named Backpack has emerged victorious as Fat Bear Week champion, the heftiest bear of Alaska's Katmai National Park and Preserve. The week of competition celebrates the resilience of the 2,200 brown bears that live in the preserve on the Alaska Peninsula. This is NPR News from Washington.
6: 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Other contributors include the estate of Joan B. Kroc, whose bequest serves as an enduring investment in the future of public radio and seeks to help NPR be the model for high-quality journalism in the 21st century. This is NPR.

A great old tune there, played by clarinetist Mort Weiss and his trio. That was Ron Eshday playing guitar. Look for the Silver Lining. I'm Bob Studebaker. I guess a full hour of jazz would be a silver lining. We got it. We're still close to the beginning. Pianist Bill Cunliffe now. Bobby Shue playing trumpet. This is Silver Auto Trail.

Just having some fun with the very best music on the radio. Joe Augustine at the piano, Killer Joe, the tune right there. And before that, that was Roy Hargrove playing trumpet and the tune If I Could. Up next is a recording by Danilo Perez. He's the pianist. And it's a jazz trio with a great orchestra conducted by Klaus Ogerman. The title of this is Across the Crystal Sea.

That is the Joe Pass Quartet entertaining the crowd with Repetition. It's the title of the tune. Up next, Sonny Rollins and Dearly Beloved.

Sarah Vaughan, Sometimes I'm Happy. And before that, Joe Sample, Tones for Ben. Hope you've been happy with this collection of jazz, and I hope you like this finish for the hour. This is Bella Rosa, played by pianist Benny Green.

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1: Mostly clear to partly cloudy overnight. Some areas of frost, mainly north. Lows will be in the mid-30s to mid-40s. Tomorrow, sunny in the morning, then becoming partly cloudy. Chance of showers southwest. Highs in the mid-50s to mid-60s. Overnight, lows will be in the 30s to low 40s. Friday, partly cloudy, areas of frost. Highs in the upper 50s to the upper 60s. And that's our forecast from Prairie Public. 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

0: Live from NPR News, I'm Giles Snyder. A commercial flight from Dubai to Tel Aviv made an emergency landing in Saudi Arabia this morning after one of the pilots apparently stabbed the other pilot and tried to crash the plane with everyone on board. NPR's Kat Lonsdorf was at the Tel Aviv airport as passengers from that flight finally arrived.
1: It was a chaotic scene packed with journalists and waiting family members. The passengers slowly emerged, dragging suitcases, some crying, some smiling and looking relieved. Some just looked really tired. There were also quite a few families. Dan Zoller was traveling with his wife and two small kids and saw much of the incident on board while trying to comfort his children.
2: The pilot was stabbed. I don't know who stabbed him, but I know that three passengers threw themselves on the terrorist and captured him.
1: Israeli officials are calling it an attempted terrorist attack, but many details are still unknown. The suspect pilot is in custody, and Saudi officials have begun an investigation. Kat Lonsdorf, NPR News, Tel Aviv.
0: Iran says it has received an official response to Tehran's proposal to bring an end to the seven-month war. Foreign Minister Abbas Araghchi presented the response at a cabinet meeting Wednesday. President Trump rejected that latest offer a few days ago, but Araghchi has said that Iran has not received a formal rejection. Speaking what he called the State of the Force address, Defense Secretary Pete Hegseth repeated claims that the U.S. military has destroyed Iran's military capabilities.
3: Iran's conventional shield has been crippled and their nuclear ambitions laid bare for the world. You, this group, are ensuring that Iran never gets a nuclear weapon.
0: Hegseth spoke Wednesday to junior officers and enlisted leaders at the Marine Corps base Quantico in Virginia. He announced some major changes, including establishing a new drone command and slashing the number of generals and admirals at the Pentagon by 20%. His speech came on the same day that U.S. forces formally withdrew from Iraq after more than two decades. Ballots for this year's midterm election in less than 5 weeks have started going out. Voters say they have a lot of concerns about mail-in ballots and potential federal interference. And NPR's Miles Parks reports turnout still an open question.
4: Carly Kappas, a Republican who runs voting in Weld County, Colorado, says voters have a lot of questions right now.
5: How is this going to work? How are you going to make sure my ballot's going to be counted? How am I going to get my ballot? I'm hearing all of these things.
4: It's tempting to think an environment like this might dampen turnout. And midterms already typically see lower turnout compared to presidential election years. But political scientists say it's not so simple. In some cases, threats to voting rights can actually spur higher turnout as people are extra motivated to vote and political groups mobilize to respond to the threats. The highest turnout midterm in modern history was in 2018 during President Trump's first term. Miles Parks, NPR News, Washington.
0: And you're listening to NPR News. In Tennessee, lawyers for Krista Gayle Pike have filed an emergency motion seeking an immediate halt to Pike's execution. Media witnesses say state officials were unable to carry out the execution after administering two doses of the lethal injection drug. Earlier in the day, the U.S. Supreme Court cleared the way for Pike's execution, overturning a last-minute stay granted by a three-judge appeals court panel. An NPR investigation finds children with disabilities are the largest group in foster care, and they have the worst outcomes in foster care. Here's NPR's Joseph Shapiro.
6: NPR obtained data on 500,000 children and youth in foster care. Our analysis found that disabled kids stay in foster care the longest, 50% longer than other children. They're more likely to be moved from place to place, and they're far more likely to live in institutional settings rather than with a foster family. Another study found foster kids with physical disabilities are 9 times more likely to die. Nancy Thaler leads a federally funded program to improve care for kids with tricky behavioral health issues, kids who sometimes hurt themselves or others.
7: This is the group that everybody gives up on, and it's because they have disabilities.
6: But Thaler says new brain science shows these kids can recover and lead successful lives. Joseph Shapiro, NPR News.
0: In Europe, experts say Swiss glaciers are shrinking. A new report says glaciers in Switzerland have lost more than 5% of their ice volume due to record heat waves and low winter snowfall. The report highlights global warming's impact on Europe. I'm Giles Snyder. This is NPR News.
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Yeah, a very happy crowd enjoying pianist Bill Mays and his trio, Have You Met Miss Jones? And a pretty cool combination now. Mel Jackson playing vibes, leading this session with Eddie Lockjaw Davis on sax, Sweets Edison playing trumpet. This is Blues in My Heart, a tune written by Benny Carter.

A recording there from guitarist Sylvain Luke. That is titled Eraldi. Before that, legendary bassist Ray Brown and his trio, and his friend and fellow Pittsburgher, Stanley Tarantine, playing tenor sax. That was God Bless the Child. And up next is Anthony Wansey at the piano, leading the way through one called The Fang.

a great version of Henry Mancini's Moon River right there. That's George Benson playing guitar and Joey DeFrancesco with the organ. A saxophonist now, Jean-Baptiste Illinois Jacquette. The title of this is Sophia.

Great old song, a terrific band, and one of the all-time great jazz vocalists. That's Carmen McRae and Bye Bye Blackbird. And time to say bye-bye to this collection of jazz. Dizzy Gillespie takes us out with Tintin Deo.

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1: Mostly clear to partly cloudy overnight. Some areas of frost, mainly north. Lows will be in the mid-30s to mid-40s. Tomorrow, sunny in the morning, then becoming partly cloudy. Chance of showers southwest. Highs in the mid-50s to mid-60s. Overnight, lows will be in the 30s to low 40s. Friday, partly cloudy, areas of frost. Highs in the upper 50s to the upper 60s. And that's our forecast from Prairie Public. 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

welcome to a collection of great singers, great saxophonists, great guitarists. It sounds like it must be jazz, and it is. We're close to the beginning of a full hour of great music, great trumpet players too. Chet Baker starts with Indian Summer.

from the album Organic Duke, when the idea behind it was Duke Ellington associated music with an organ in the mix. Mike LeDonne playing the organ, Scott Hamilton on sax there. I'm Bob Studebaker. That song, Blue Hodge, was written by Gary McFarland to honor Johnny Hodges, who played alto sax in Duke's band for forever. Up next, the New York Hard Bop Quintet. Everything I Have Is Yours.

another one featuring Mike LaDon, this time playing piano. Jeremy Pelt played trumpet. Hey, he wrote that tune. It's called Good Times. And Eric Alexander was featured on sax. Nina Simone, Loves You Porgy, right before that. Up next is what Chick Corea called his new trio. And the tune here is Anna's Tango.

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1: Mostly clear to partly cloudy overnight. Some areas of frost, mainly north. Lows will be in the mid-30s to mid-40s. Tomorrow, sunny in the morning, then becoming partly cloudy. Chance of showers southwest. Highs in the mid-50s to mid-60s. Overnight, lows will be in the 30s to low 40s. Friday, partly cloudy, areas of frost. Highs in the upper 50s to the upper 60s. And that's our forecast from Prairie Public. 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

Benny Carter. And Dizzy Gillespie playing trumpet. That's called The Courtship, one of Benny Carter's own compositions. And here's one written by Oscar Pettiford, played by harpist Dorothy Ashby. Frank West is on flute. This is Bohemia After Dark.

from an album titled Duke Ellington and Johnny Hodges Side by Side. It's Duke playing piano there. Johnny Hodges, of course, playing the alto sax. Ben Webster on tenor. And that was called Just a Memory. Before that, one of Duke's tunes, played by trumpeter Clark Terry, Do Nothing Till You Hear From Me. And George Shearing is next. Steve Nelson plays vibes here. I'll Never Smile Again.

Her name is Kat Edmondson, and that, of course, was Carole King's One Fine Day, a Charles Erland tribute band now. Joey DeFrancesco played organ here, Pat Martino, the guitarist, Eric Alexander on sax, and this is What Love Has Joined.

that is Connie Evingson and the great old tune, All the Things You Are. Yeah, that's about it for this collection of jazz. To conclude, a man playing flugelhorn from an album called Flugel Gourmet. This is Bobby Lewis now. Only trust your heart.

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1: Sunny later this morning, then becoming partly cloudy. Chance of showers southwest. Today's high statewide, mid-50s to mid-60s. Tonight, we'll see lows in the 30s to low 40s with some areas of frost possible. Then for tomorrow, partly cloudy, highs in the upper 50s to the upper 60s. And a few areas of frost are possible, mainly in the northern part of the state. And that's our forecast from Prairie Public. 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

This next hour of jazz, starting us off with a thoughtful and deeply moving Georgia on My Mind, done by the great bebop alto saxist Frank Morgan.

polished guitar work of Paul Silberglight on East of the Sun. It is your trusted jazz maitre d', David J., serving you this hour as we now head on to drummer Frank Derrick leading this session on Brubeck's Blue Rondo a la Turk.

That is pianist John Hicks with a salute to Errol Garner's older brother with 12 bars for Linton. Plus, we heard a softer side of Eddie Lockjaw Davis on It Could Happen to You. Next up, a session led by Jimmy Hamilton on tenor sax entitled Mr. Good Blues.

The 1960 live set of the Barry Harris Trio on Star Eyes. It's brass band Ruby Raff now, who plays trumpet on this one, doing You Can Depend on Me.

The snazzy and sophisticated Hillary Cole and you registered there at a small hotel. Time for us to close the hour now with Mr. Basie and his band featuring Frank Foster on These Foolish

0: This is KDSU 91.9 Fargo-Moorhead, Prairie Public, in partnership with North Dakota State University.
1: Sunny later this morning, then becoming partly cloudy. Chance of showers southwest. Today's high statewide, mid-50s to mid-60s. Tonight, we'll see lows in the 30s to low 40s with some areas of frost possible. Then for tomorrow, partly cloudy, highs in the upper 50s to the upper 60s. And a few areas of frost are possible, mainly in the northern part of the state. And that's our forecast from Prairie Public. 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

Welcome back. Sure glad you've made it for another hour of great jazz. It's made especially with you in mind. Guitarist Yoshiaki Masuo opens this hour, taking us on a mellow outing. It's the John Lewis-composed gem, Skating in Central Park.

the always stately Benny Golson and Company playing his own Grove's Groove. It is your faithful jazz compadre, David Jake, here with you this hour. Got a taste of Nashville jazz for you up next, featuring Dennis Solee and B.G. Adair's trio on All of You.

classic, Oliver Nelson, and a stellar ensemble with his best-known composition, Stolen Moments. Plus, we heard bassist Ray Brown with his quartet on the lovely Soulful Spirit just before that. Moving on now to South African piano legend Abdullah Ibrahim to play the introspective Maraba Blue.

The Deep Blue Groove of Hammond organ legend Brother Jack MacDuff on You're Driving Me Crazy. And to keep that good old organ jazz sound going, here is Dave Bram to instrumentally redo the Dinah Washington hit Blue Gardenia.

So well done. Jeannie Bryson in the vocal spotlight with Terrence Blanchard, his group, and strings on Nice Work If You Can Get It. Closing out the hour for us now, it's the twin T-bone sound of J.J. Johnson and Kay Winding playing

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1: Sunny later this morning, then becoming partly cloudy. Chance of showers southwest. Today's high statewide, mid-50s to mid-60s. Tonight, we'll see lows in the 30s to low 40s with some areas of frost possible. Then for tomorrow, partly cloudy, highs in the upper 50s to the upper 60s. And a few areas of frost are possible, mainly in the northern part of the state. And that's our forecast from Prairie Public. 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

Welcome into this next hour of great listener-supported jazz radio. Getting us started, bassist Avishai Cohen with his trio from his 2006 album Continuo. This is Ani Mameen.

Big Apple Jazz Vets Joe Magnarelli and Jerry Weldon co-leading the New York Hard Bop Quintet on Three for Amanda. David J. for Jazz and for you all of this hour. It is Charlie Bird now admitting I didn't know what time it was.

the then very innovative Jerry Mulligan Chet Baker Quartet on The Lady is a Tramp. Plus, we hear the landmark late 50s Louis Armstrong and Oscar Peterson session on Sweet Lorraine. It's pianist Stan Hope up now advising us to be anything.

Such truly soulful sounds from 1958 and the Ray Charles Small Band featuring alto saxist David Newman on Willow Weep for Me. Moving on now to trumpet great Arturo Sandoval saluting Clifford Brown on Brownie's tune, Joy Spring.

Dave Frischberg with his clever, amusing, and pretty insightful My Attorney Bernie. Plus, Sonny Rollins with his signature tune, St. Thomas, before that. Closing this hour, the vintage Benny Goodman Sextet on Limehouse Blues.

0: morning, passengers headed to Israel describe having to fight a pilot who seemed to be trying to crash their plane. One talked about pulling up on the controls because he'd seen someone do it on TV. It's Morning Edition from NPR News. When there was a super El Nino 10 years ago, government scientists launched a major project to study it. I'm Ian Martinez.
1: And I'm Michelle Martin. For this year's super El Nino, they're doing far less as President Trump goes after climate research. Also, a $3 billion gift to Carnegie Mellon is the biggest ever in higher education. And actor Dominic West adds to his list of characters in Bad Marriages. He plays a billionaire in the middle of a divorce that turns into a war. It is Thursday, October 1st. On this day in 1908, Ford shipped its first Model T. News is next.
2: Live from NPR News in Washington, I'm Dave Mattingly. Investigators say they still don't know why the co-pilot of a Fly Dubai flight en route from the United Arab Emirates to Israel attacked the pilot yesterday. Passengers say the pilot, who'd been stabbed, managed to open the cockpit door, allowing passengers to subdue the co-pilot, who's described as Omani. Alma Gatali was a passenger aboard that flight.
3: It took 3 or 4 minutes till we took over the airplane, and immediately the third pilot managed to balance the aircraft, and we were looking for some place to land.
2: During the incident, the airliner dropped thousands of feet before making an emergency landing in Saudi Arabia. Israeli Prime Minister Benjamin Netanyahu described the incident as a failed attempt to crash the plane. Defense Secretary Pete Hegseth says his decision to cut roughly 20% of generals and admirals in the U.S. military is long overdue. In a speech at Marine Base Quantico in Virginia yesterday, Hegseth said he was doubling his previously announced cut of 10%. Here's NPR's Tom Bowman.
4: He's long complained about a bloated bureaucracy, politically correct officers. There are some 850 of these senior officers, which has jumped 31% in the last five decades.
5: The number crunchers say we fired 10% of the generals and admirals across the force. And that number sounds about right. And I know, because I directed it, that we've also reduced the overall number of general officer slots by an additional 10%. So yes, 20% reduction across the board.
4: Some retired officers I talk with say, you know, listen, we're probably too top heavy with senior military leaders, but they worry whether this will be done appropriately. Will Hegseth, let's say, try to get rid of officers he sees as not loyal?
2: That's NPR's Tom Bowman reporting. Mail-in ballots for the November midterm elections have begun going out in a number of states. NPR's Miles Parks says some voters are expressing concerns about mailed ballots and potential federal interference.
6: Carly Kappas, a Republican who runs voting in Weld County, Colorado, says voters have a lot of questions right now.
7: How is this going to work? How are you going to make sure my ballot's going to be counted? How am I going to get my ballot? I'm hearing all of these things.
6: It's tempting to think an environment like this might dampen turnout. And midterms already typically see lower turnout compared to presidential election years. But political scientists say it's not so simple. In some cases, threats to voting rights can actually spur higher turnout, as people are extra motivated to vote and political groups mobilize to respond to the threats. The highest turnout midterm in modern history was in 2018, during President Trump's first term. Miles Parks, NPR News, Washington.
2: Wall Street futures are mostly higher this morning. This is NPR News from Washington. Tennessee Governor Bill Lee is ordering an outside investigation after yesterday's failed attempt to execute death row inmate Krista Gayle Pike. Her attorneys say Pike was alive and loudly snoring after the attempted lethal injection and taken by ambulance to a hospital. Officials had administered two doses of the lethal drug to Pike, who was to be the first woman executed in the state in at least 200 years. She'd been convicted of a 1995 murder when she was 18 years old. The Tennessee Department of Corrections says it followed every step of the execution protocol. Cornell University says an outside counsel will investigate the school's handling of an alleged sexual assault case in 2024. New York Governor Kathy Hochul had been calling for an independent investigation, as NPR's Brian Mann reports.
8: In a statement on social media, Hochul said she secured a promise from Cornell that the review by an outside counsel will happen.
9: And I just spoke to the university president They have agreed. They understand the importance of this.
8: The university has drawn criticism for its response 2 years ago when word of an alleged sexual assault at a frat party first spread on campus after the woman reported it to campus police. In a recent civil lawsuit, the woman alleges she was gang raped by seven students. None of the men faced criminal charges. Some were suspended or expelled, but Cornell has declined to say what other disciplinary actions were taken. Hochul says the probe is needed to restore trust.
9: I want answers. I want to know what happened.
8: No details yet on how the investigation will work. Brian Mann, NPR News, Ithaca, New York.
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0: It's Morning Edition from NPR News. I'm May Martinez in Los Angeles, California.
1: And I'm Michelle Martin in Washington, D.C. Good morning. Passengers on a flight from Dubai to Tel Aviv are describing what happened on board a Fly Dubai airplane that caused them to make an emergency landing in Saudi Arabia.
0: The plane signaled a distress call on Wednesday after one of the pilots apparently stabbed the other pilot and seemed to be trying to crash the plane with everyone on board. Many of the passengers were Israelis, and officials in Israel are calling it an attempted terrorist attack, although the motive is still unknown.
1: NPR's Kat Longstorff is with us now from Tel Aviv. Good morning, Kat.
2: Hey, good morning.
1: It sounds like a really harrowing situation on that plane. What can you tell us?
2: Yeah, so like you said, the plane was operated by Fly Dubai. That's an airline based in the UAE. There's still a lot we don't know, but Israeli Prime Minister Benjamin Netanyahu put out a statement after speaking with some of the passengers who told them the plane went into a spin and then began to plunge as one of the pilots was trying to sabotage the aircraft systems after stabbing his co-pilot. He said some passengers sprang into action and were able to enter the cockpit after that pilot who was stabbed unlocked the cockpit door during the attack. Those passengers managed to subdue the attacker. Israeli officials released a video of Netanyahu talking to one of those passengers, a man named Yaniv Hanun. Once he landed back in Israel, Hayun's clothing was still covered in blood in the video. He described how he put the attacker in a chokehold and pulled the plane's controls up to try to right it. Hayun says he's a plumber, but he thought to do that after seeing it on a TV show. He also said that there happened to be another flight crew on the plane who jumped in to help land it.
1: That's incredible. You were at the airport in Tel Aviv last night as the passengers arrived there. What was that like?
2: Yeah, it was really hectic. The arrivals area was filled with journalists and family members. The passengers slowly emerged, dragging their suitcases behind them. Some were crying, some smiling, looking relieved, and some just looked really tired. There were also quite a few families with children. I talked to one passenger named Dan Zoller. He was traveling with his wife and two small children on the flight. He confirmed a lot of what Netanyahu said, that he saw three other passengers throw themselves on that co-pilot who was attacking his colleague and capture him. And he said he was trying to just distract his son during the incident to tell him that what was happening wasn't normal.
3: I told him that it's something that happened like once in 25 years. I want him to be calm. And we are happy to come back.
2: That seemed like the overwhelming feeling from people, just happy to have 2 feet back on solid ground.
1: Yeah, I hear people, I think, singing in the background, welcome people back. Do we know anything about the co-pilot who carried out this attack?
2: We don't know much. Both the pilot and the co-pilot are alive. They're being interviewed by investigators in Saudi Arabia. The UAE has also opened an investigation, and Netanyahu has said Israel will be involved. The pilot who was stabbed is from India. Both Netanyahu and India's prime minister have commended him. And the co-pilot who did the attacking is from Oman. It's still unclear if he was acting alone.
1: And what's been the response in Israel to all of this?
2: Well, this is the top story here, with the four passengers who entered the cockpit being hailed as heroes who saved the lives of 175 people on board, according to Israeli officials. You know, it comes at a particularly political time here in Israel, as national elections, which will determine whether Netanyahu remains prime minister, are less than a month away. He's been campaigning on this idea that he alone can protect Israelis from the threats that Israel faces. So this incident on the plane will almost certainly be a talking point in the coming weeks.
1: That is NPR's Kat Longstorff in Tel Aviv. Kat, thank you.
2: Thank you.
1: President Trump promised earlier this month that he would campaign to support Republicans in 35 of the most competitive races.
4: I'm going to go to every one of those 35 places, and we're going to see if we can get everyone elected.
0: However, instead of going to battleground states such as New Hampshire, Maine, or Michigan, Trump is first heading today to the more reliably red state of Oklahoma.
1: NPR White House correspondent Franco Ordonez will be traveling with the president, but he's stopped by to talk to us first. Good morning, Franco.
5: How are you?
1: Why Oklahoma?
5: Well, I mean, in some ways, it's just likely knocking some rust off and workshopping his campaign speech in front of a more friendly environment before heading to other states. I mean, it's certainly a place where he can get an enthusiastic response to this week's announcements for example, a $15 billion steel plant being built in Iowa, as well as a $54 billion investment by South Korea into a project to export natural gas from Alaska. And both of those are battleground states. Now, Alex Conant, a Republican strategist, Rodriguez, who worked in the George W. Bush White House, told me that the trip to Oklahoma and then actually to Alabama next, you know, reminds him of the 2006 midterms when Bush campaigned almost exclusively in red states.
6: You can't go to a district or a state where there's just as many Democrats as Republicans, or where there's a lot of independent voters, because you're going to do more harm than good when your favorability numbers are this low.
5: And that's because in a swing state, Trump's as likely and perhaps more likely to stir up Democrats and independent voters who are not happy with him to go out and vote against Republicans.
1: Now, we mentioned that Oklahoma is comfortably red, but could this also be about making sure it stays that way, I mean, sort of stabilizing the base, as it were?
5: Yeah, for sure. I mean, Trump endorsed the Republican gubernatorial candidate Mike Mazzei, for example, and he barely won his primary. So this is partly making sure that his supporters show up, Trump's supporters. The challenge that Republicans have long had, and we've talked about this, is turning out low propensity voters when Trump is not on the ballot. And this trip to Oklahoma and Alabama is part of an effort to make sure those voters do come out next month for the midterms.
1: But Trump's message to the base has been, and we've heard him say this explicitly, to pretend that he is on the ballot. But isn't that a risky message, considering how poorly he's doing in the polls?
5: Yeah, but I'm not really sure Republicans have much of a choice. I mean, there is no question that some Republicans are trying to distance themselves, as we saw many skip the midterm convention. But I was talking with John McHenry, a veteran Republican pollster, and he told me that Trump is so tied to the Republican Party right now that lawmakers really have to tread carefully.
7: The thing that we've learned over the last couple of years is that it's impossible to run away from the president. This president has a way of throwing his arms around you. And you can't turn too far away from President Trump without turning off his voters.
1: So what is the White House or the Republican National Committee, which is helping to lead the campaign, what do they have to say about this?
5: Yeah, an RNC official who asked for anonymity because they're not authorized to speak public told me the president is heading to Oklahoma, at least in part because it's also near the Texas border and the Dallas-Fort Worth media market. The idea is to help turn out base voters in Texas as well. You know, that goes for Alabama. Also, the trip is near the Florida panhandle. And they assured me that Trump will later visit battleground states like Florida, like Texas, like Ohio, and also Michigan.
1: That is White House correspondent Franco Ordonez. Franco, thank you.
5: Thank you, Michelle.
1: Defense Secretary Pete Hegseth plans to continue thinning the ranks of generals and admirals even as the war with Iran continues.
0: Yeah, that is what he told hundreds of junior military leaders in a speech Wednesday at Quantico in Virginia. Leaning into culture war flashpoints, Hegseth says he has revived a warrior ethos in the military.
8: The ideological clowns are out. The patriotic

0: with the military leadership?
1: Well, he says he's cut 10% of these flag officers already, and he would like to try to reach 20%. And he smiled when he said in the past year these generals or admirals who disagreed with him aren't there anymore. It's pretty unusual. Hegseth has been reaching way down into the promotion list to prevent some colonels from becoming generals and just not giving any explanation.
0: You know, some of these generals were highly regarded. I mean, they had vocal support from Democrats and Republicans, and so this has been controversial. So is it the number of positions he's cutting that critics object to, or who he seems to be going after?
1: No, I mean, a lot of people agree that there might be some bloat at the top of the military ranks, but it's these inferred reasons or lack of any explanation for the names that he is cutting. Air Force General C.Q. Brown, Army Generals Randy George and Chris Donahue, who are widely considered among the best. And he's fired a number of senior black and female officers, and Hegseth has implied in the past that women or non-white generals are DEI hires. He said in his speech that recruitment is up, although that often has a lot to do with the economy as much as anything else.
0: Did he have anything else to say about the war with Iran?
1: Well, he said Iran's conventional forces are destroyed, and so is their nuclear program. He spent just as much time railing against the press corps for reporting things like low morale on these long deployments to Iran and damage to bases overseas, depleted munition stocks. Here's what he said.
2: A free press is, of course, important. But partisan activism that intentionally smears the troops and the historic mission that they're undertaking is fundamentally anti-American. It's sick. It's a national betrayal. It's treason, actually.
1: It's worth noting that the Pentagon hasn't had a news briefing since May, which is also very unusual. Nothing like this during 20 years of sometimes very intense war in Iraq and Afghanistan. And it's also unusual, though I think we're getting used to it, is just how partisan this speech was to a military that really prides itself on avoiding politics.
0: And I'll just note here that he seems to be objecting to reporting that is true. Did he have anything to say about actual Pentagon policy?
1: Yeah, the biggest announcement was the creation of a 4-star general to command the Autonomous Warfare Command, a drone command, and just a project to study innovations on the battlefield, a lot of the things we're seeing in Ukraine, and also a project to sort of disrupt and supercharge the Pentagon's really glacial procurement process. And that is going to involve a few names you'll recognize: Newt Gingrich, the former House Speaker, and then two tech billionaires, Palmer Luckey and Elon Musk, who led the President Trump's Doge project to reform the U.S. government last year.
0: That is NPR's Quill Lawrence. Quill, thank you.
1: Thank you.

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1: This is Bird Note. I'm Brianna Amingwa, a birder, environmental educator, and mom of two. Today, I want to share one of my favorite tried and true techniques for sparking curiosity with kids outside. This easy activity has a funny name, Anywhere-mo. It's an acronym for I notice, I wonder, it reminds me of. Anywhere-mo. Developed at the Lawrence Hall of Science in Berkeley, California, Anywhere-mo works by inviting kids and adults to turn each phrase into a statement about something that they observe in nature. For example, as I walk to my car to buckle up my kids in their car seats, I hear an American goldfinch overhead singing, potato chip, potato chip. I notice how it flies in a bouncing pattern, rising high and dipping low like a roller coaster as it calls. I wonder if this bright yellow bird might be calling to its mate to suggest they stop by my patio bird bath. It reminds me of summertime and seeing my kids run full speed through the grass, smiling and shouting just as joyful and free. Next time you're outside with a kid and you spot a bird, try asking these three questions. What do you notice? What do you wonder? What does it remind you of? Learn more about Anywhere-mo and other ways to connect kids with nature at our website, birdnote.org. I'm Brianna Amingwa.

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1: This is Morning Edition from NPR News. I'm Amy Martinez.
2: I'm Michelle Martin.
3: And I'm Leila Fadel. You've heard this one before. All's Fair in Love and War. A new series shows love turning into war. And on the front lines, many, many lawyers. HBO's War shows just how unpleasant things can get in what one character calls the biggest divorce trial in British history.
4: You are the wronged party here.
5: You are the wronged party here. There can be no doubt about that.
6: We will play dirty if we have to.
5: And if they play dirty, we will be total and utter filth.
3: Dominic West plays Morgan, a billionaire divorcing his wife, who's an actress. And if you remember his American accent as Jimmy McNulty in The Wire, prepare yourself for his real accent.
7: The drama sort of lives on a knife edge between love and war, and how when disputes arise, you can either let them go or go to war on them. And because we've got lawyers and because there's a lot of money involved, those disputes that would normally be let go are turned into point scoring. And it becomes, you know, I suppose that knife edge between love and war, there's very little that separates the two. And what was a loving relationship quickly becomes really nasty.
3: There's this one scene with you and Sienna Miller, who plays your wife, Carla, and you're at the very first step in the divorce. You both have to pretend like it's amicable in front of a mediator. You're both, this is before it gets further, you're both all smiles, kind words, I think holding hands even. But the contempt for each other in this moment is just barely under the surface. Talk about that scene.
7: What I realized in courtrooms generally, but certainly in divorces, people are playing a role, and the role you have to play in front of this mediator is that you are reasonable and you are loving and warm and a completely civilized human being, when underneath you're sort of prepped to be a ruthless and treacherous and trying to screw over the one person that you used to love. And it's supposed to sort of resonate with marriage vows. So we both say, I do, when they say, are you willing to go ahead with this divorce and the battle? And we both say, I do, in a very sort of ironic way.
3: I mean, how did you build your character? I mean, what sort of emotional state are the both of you exploring as actors at the beginning of this when you both decide the divorce is on?
7: I suppose what I concentrated on, apart from talking to Sienna about a little bit about what our marriage might have been like, but Sienna and I, we have a 20-year friendship and a certain familiarity, which was essential, and we sort of let that take care of itself. And then other than that, I listened to a podcast called Good Bad Billionaire, where they take a billionaire for every program and they evaluate them, whether they're good, bad, or just another billionaire. And most are just another billionaire, but three are good.
3: Oh, my gosh.
7: And,
3: <they're,
7: laughs> and, you know, an awful lot of them are really bad people. But the three who are good are basically the ones who gave all their money away. And one of them's the duty-free guy. Actually, he's died, so there's now only two.
3: There's only two good billionaires in the world now.
7: There's only two. Yeah, something like that. Because my character is a benign billionaire, which I thought was an interesting oxymoron. And so that was interesting. Trying to work out, he's got to be ruthless because he's a billionaire, but I think he's got a heart and he's trying to do the right thing.
3: What was it like? I mean, you said you and Sienna Miller have known each other for 20 years. What was it like to have a scene partner like her in this show?
7: Our friendship freed us up to be really nasty to each other. And there's nothing more fun than being horrible to someone without any consequences. And she's funny and acerbic and witty. And so we had a lot of fun because we didn't actually have many scenes together. And the ones we do, there's a lot of nastiness going on. And eventually it gets to the courtroom and it was really fun looking her in the eye and trying to bring her down.
3: I mean, the thing about the show is just how many people are employed to oversee the dissolution of a marriage, especially in this case where both are high profile, wealthy people.
7: Yeah.
3: And it's really clear just how big of a business this was.
7: Yeah.
3: I just wonder what you saw in that as you played out this battle of people who once loved each other.
7: This is where I suppose the show differs from previous shows on this subject. It's seen through the sort of lawyers and how they regard this end of this marriage as a battleground to win over their rival law firms, basically. So it becomes a corporate battle with all the ruthless competitiveness that that involves. And also a third factor being the public opinion. So there's a propaganda war going on as well.
3: I feel like you play a lot of characters in bad marriages.
7: In bad marriages.
3: Yeah, it's like The Wire, The Affair, yeah, War.
7: The Crown.
3: The Crown.
7: I do. I don't know why. I have a wonderful marriage and I love my wife very much. So I don't know what, I suppose.
3: Trying something different on screen.
7: That's what happens when you become a middle-aged actor. There's not much goes on except either you're a tough guy or you're a bastard husband.
3: Did it feel like you were at a cliffhanger with each episode? What happens to Morgan next?
7: Yeah, I mean, he sort of has an audience oscillating between, hopefully, your loyalties keep changing and your opinions of who's in the right keep changing.
3: It's so true.
7: I think I'm definitely on a losing wicket in the first episode, from what I hear from various people who said, oh, they can't stand Morgan. I think one comment was Dominic West has such a punchable face, which is...
3: I mean...
7: So I want to be a bit careful.
3: The first few episodes, I don't know if I can disagree. You mentioned watching rich people and sort of the fascination we have with them, really rich people. So do we also enjoy watching rich people tear each other apart? I mean, are we, the audience, bad people?
7: Yeah, we love it. I mean, on one level, we love it because obviously you can have all the money in the world and you still have the same problems that everybody has. And on another level, you love seeing high-status people going through a situation that terrifies us. It's like Shakespeare's Kings or Oedipus, you know, Greek tragedy. You feel catharsis when you watch high-status people go through things that frighten us and things that we would hate to go through and things that we feel glad that we're observers of rather than participants in some traumatic event. And I suppose that's really what drama is. It's a way of finding catharsis about our deepest fears.
3: That's Dominic West. His new series is called War. It's on HBO. Episode 1 airs tonight. Thank you so much.
7: Thank you so much.
2: And a note, HBO is a financial supporter of NPR. 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
8: The U.S. Senate race in Maine could decide who controls Congress. Republican incumbent Susan Collins has won the state 5 times, but can Democratic challenger Troy Jackson surprise her?
9: There's a reason that he has won districts that, generally speaking, Democrats have no business winning in.
8: We talk to voters from their home in northern Maine on the next All Things Considered from NPR News.

0: Live from NPR News in Washington, I'm Dave Mattingly. Israeli Prime Minister Benjamin Netanyahu was among those praising the wounded pilot of a Fly Dubai flight as a hero. The pilot was stabbed, allegedly by the co-pilot, in what the prime minister described as an attempt to take over and crash the plane. Speaking to Fox News, Netanyahu says of the wounded pilot,
1: "In an act of unbelievable courage, he managed to unlock the door to the cockpit.
0: That allowed passengers to rush the cockpit, subdue the co-pilot, and regain control of the aircraft, but not before the plane plunged thousands of feet. One passenger described it as like riding a roller coaster, with the airliner making steep drops over a period of minutes. Investigators say they're still looking into why the attack took place. The co-pilot, described as Omani, is under arrest. Defense Secretary Pete Hegseth says his decision to cut roughly 20% of generals and admirals in the U.S. military is long overdue. During a speech in Virginia yesterday, Hegseth said he was doubling his previously announced cut of 10%. Republican Senator Kevin Cramer is a member of the Senate Armed Services Committee.
2: I don't think that the secretary is wrong in wanting to, to find some savings and find some efficiencies at the higher levels.
0: This is NPR News from Washington. The execution of a death row inmate in Tennessee did not go as planned yesterday. Governor Bill Lee says he's ordering an outside investigation after officials failed to successfully carry out the lethal injection of convicted killer Krista Gayle Pike. Her lawyers say Pike was alive and snoring loudly after being administered two doses of a lethal drug. She was taken by ambulance to a hospital. The governor says Pike's execution is on hold for the rest of the year. Officials with the nation's largest public transit system say President Trump's tariffs are making it more difficult to repair and replace trains and buses in New York City. Steve Kastenbaum reports.
3: The Metropolitan Transit Authority is acquiring thousands of new subway cars and buses at a cost of $23 billion. Around $1 billion of that is for tariffs on components made overseas, according to Jan Oliber, who runs the agency. He spoke about the added cost at a recent Citizens Budget Commission event.
4: The result is the federal dollars that go into buying rail cars deliver fewer jobs and fewer rail cars.
3: Now, Governor Kathy Hochul is demanding that the White House exempt them from tariffs on components needed to manufacture trains and buses. The White House fired back, accusing the Transit Authority of chronic mismanagement and cost overruns. For NPR News, I'm Steve Kastenbaum in New York.
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9: It's Morning Edition from NPR News. I'm Michelle Martin in Washington, D.C.
10: And I'm A. Martinez in Los Angeles, California. This year's El Niño climate pattern is already affecting extreme weather around the planet, and it still hasn't peaked. Forecasts show it's likely to be the strongest ever recorded. It's why many climate scientists are saying it's crucial to study this El Niño to help improve forecasts. But federal researchers are already behind. Joining us now is NPR's Lauren Sommer to explain why that is. Lauren, I'm here in Los Angeles. It's all I hear about every day, all day, is El Niño, El Niño, El Niño. So why is this one so noteworthy?
11: Yeah, well, basically, it's a whopper. I mean, it's looking like a record breaker. Already, water in the Pacific Ocean around the equator is extremely warm, and that's how El Niño is measured. All that warm water releases a lot of heat to the atmosphere, and that will change weather patterns all winter. In the U.S., it can mean really catastrophic flooding in the southern half of the country. El Niños, you know, they only happen every few years, and super El Niños like this one are even rarer. So the last time there was a super El Niño, back in 2015 and 16, federal researchers jumped at the chance to study it.
10: So how do they do that?
11: Researchers at NOAA, which is the National Oceanic and Atmospheric Administration, wanted to get measurements of what was happening in the Pacific because, you know, there's just not as much weather information collected over the ocean as there is on land. I spoke to Randy Dole, who worked on the project at NOAA and has since retired. He says usually big field projects can take 5 years to plan at NOAA, but they knew they had a unique opportunity and had to move faster.
12: You can do research after an event's over for years or decades, but you have to get observations during the event. And so we were going to do whatever we could to get data that could be used both at the current time and in the future.
11: So they put together a rapid research campaign in the Pacific using planes, ships, lots of weather balloons, even an unmanned aircraft to measure that El Niño. And they collected a lot of data.
10: All right, so that was then, 2015, 2016. What's the federal government planning for this El Niño?
11: NOAA says it's sending a few autonomous watercrafts, kind of like drones, that will sail into the El Niño. Researchers are also looking for other projects internally, but the agency told me it won't match the same resources as last time. And what they do is still contingent on Congress passing a budget this fall, which now has a December deadline, and that's when El Niño is already peaking. The Trump administration is really targeting NOAA's research capacity right now. It's proposed eliminating the office that does climate research, like on El Niños. And as a whole, the agency has lost more than 2,000 staff due to firings and retirements since Trump started his second term.
10: But what's the risk then of not studying this El Niño in detail? I mean, is that something that could affect people's lives?
11: Yeah, I spoke to 10 weather and climate experts, and they all said because this El Niño is so strong, it's a crucial case study. Here's Daniel Swain, a climate scientist with the University of California Agriculture and Natural Resources.
13: We rarely have opportunities like this, and I almost hesitate to call it an opportunity given that it's likely going to harm a lot of people around the world in the meantime. But from a scientific perspective, it is a big natural experiment.
11: You know, El Niño involves very complex processes that happen in both the ocean and the atmosphere, and there are still aspects of that that aren't well understood. There's also big questions about whether climate change is making El Niños more intense. So experts say using this El Niño as a learning opportunity is important and ultimately could improve the forecasts that help communities prepare and even save lives.
10: That's NPR's Lauren Sommer. Lauren, thanks.
11: Thank you.
9: Carnegie Mellon University has received the largest single donation in the history of American higher education, $3 billion. It's the latest in a series of big donations to the country's top colleges. NPR's Alyssa Nadworny covers higher ed, and she's here to tell us more about this. Good morning, Alyssa.
14: Good morning.
9: So would you just start by telling us who made this gift and why?
14: So the historic donation comes from Kenneth Griffin. He's a hedge fund executive. He's a Harvard alum, but he's been in talks with Carnegie Mellon for over 2 years about this. Here's Griffin talking about his motivation for the donation on CNBC.
15: Higher education has been under attack in the last 2 years in the United States, but we need to elevate higher education in our country. This is the on-ramp to the American dream for the youth of our country.
14: So about $1 billion of that money is going to go towards CMU's Pittsburgh campus, including its computer science school, which will be named for Griffin. The other $2 billion will go towards a campus in Miami. The university says this new branch will, quote, invert the higher education model. And it's not going to be organized by traditional academic majors. Instead, they'll organize around themes, what they're calling social challenges, societal challenges, human health and biology, national security, energy and climate resilience, and advanced manufacturing. Now, there's very few concrete details, but the idea is that CMU Miami will be a totally different model.
9: So let's go back to the gift and give us the context for a gift of this size.
14: Well, it's still relatively rare to see these big dollar donations, but it is happening more and more. This donation surpassed the $2 billion gift that Nike co-founder Phil Knight and his wife Penny Knight gave to Oregon Health and Science University last year. They also recently gave another $1 billion to the University of Oregon for a new engineering college. In 2024, Ruth Gottesman gave $1 billion to cover tuition in perpetuity at the Albert Einstein College of Medicine in the Bronx. Most big donations have specific priorities, often a new building or a program, and plenty of them come with naming rights.
9: And I'm just wondering here if the size of these donations reflects the fact that we have an economy with a small group of people who own a tremendous amount of wealth.
14: Well, that's exactly right. I mean, in the fiscal year of 2025, philanthropic gifts to American colleges and universities were up, totaling more than $78 billion. But the total number of donors decreased for the fourth straight year. So the donors that are dropping out are those individuals who give smaller gifts, often less than $1,000, which means an overwhelming percentage of higher education's philanthropic support comes from these small numbers of super rich people. Last year, 89% of the funds received were donated by just 2% of donors. And that's from a report by the Council for Advancement and Support of Education.
9: But does this mean anything for the cost of college? I mean, despite these big donations, college tuition for many students is very high, something I know very well, having just experienced this myself.
14: Yes. So now most Americans don't pay those big sticker prices, but that doesn't mean that families aren't struggling to pay for college. In the world of higher ed fundraising, financial aid and scholarships still remain a big priority. You know, it's unclear how much, if any, of this Griffin money will go towards scholarship. I mean, tuition at CMU is almost $70,000 a year. The president there did signal he would use part of the gift to make the university more affordable, but he didn't detail it. And now, you know, Michelle, this comes as colleges are continuing to close and cut back programs and staff. I will say big picture that these donations signal a continued belief in higher education, scientific discovery, economic mobility. Griffin said, you know, higher ed and its funding streams, especially those coming from the federal government, have been at risk.
9: That's NPR's Alyssa Nadworny. Alyssa, thank you. And this is NPR News.
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17: 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It's believed to be the most recognizable word on the planet, and the overwhelming likelihood is that you've said all your life in a bunch of different ways. What, you've said it to agree, like, I don't know, when they ask you at the barbershop if their intern can cut your hair? Okay. To ask for agreement, like when you tell the guy expressly that you don't want it too short, okay? To reassure, like, it's okay, he'll stop there. I mean, he has to. He's seen people's heads before. And to interrupt, okay, this is over. This

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Okay? Soundbeat is produced at the Belfer Audio Archive, Syracuse University Library. I'm Brett Barry.

0: Good morning. I'm Michelle Martin. Trump, Obama, Mick Jagger, all on the ballot this year for Congress in Brazil. They are part of a Brazilian tradition of joke candidates. Claudio Henrique dos Anjos, for example, is running under the name Henrique Barack Obama. Candidates in Brazil must belong to one of 30 parties. And joke votes count just as much as serious ones when determining how many seats those parties get. So a vote for Jagger would give his party satisfaction. It's Morning Edition.
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0: 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I'm Michelle Martin.
2: And I'm A. Martinez. Here's one tool the Trump administration is using to pressure undocumented immigrants to leave the country themselves. Civil fines of up to $1.8 million per person. 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
3: In the city of Gastonia, near Charlotte, several tenants were recently evicted from an aging apartment complex. Tito Savillon was hired to do what he does best, remodel the apartments. With paint-stained hands and jeans, this is how Savillon has made his American dream happen ever since he migrated from Honduras more than a decade ago. But this dream is in jeopardy. This summer, Savillon got a letter saying he owes the Department of Homeland Security more than $1 million. Savillon is undocumented, and the government says he, quote, willfully failed to leave the U.S. after receiving a removal order in 2023 under the Biden administration.
4: I have a family. That's the only that really matters that I have over here, you know?
3: Paying the fine is out of the question, and so is leaving his U.S. citizen wife, his stepson, his business, and the southern state he now calls home.
4: I don't have a reason to get back in Honduras anyway. In my country, everything can be dangerous some places where I live, you know. And I think, like, you can do it well in this country if you can have a way to do it good, you know.
3: Savillon says he had no clue about a removal order, and the notice of the fines was the first time he heard about this. Lawyers have told him his best option is to try to gain legal status through his spouse. DHS says in a statement that by mid-July, it had issued more than 100,000 civil fines, totaling more than $84 billion. DHS says those fines include up to $1,000 for each day that a person hasn't self-deported since receiving a removal order. Savillon's family, like his father-in-law, Ricky Robinson, has come to his defense.
5: Where's he going to get $1 million? Have it in the back pocket? That's a scary tactic.
3: Robinson voted for Trump in the 2024 election. He says he regrets his decision now.
5: He said that he was going to get the criminal aliens. If you're just because you came across the border and you've done nothing but start your business, start a family, haven't committed any crimes. No, he never said anything about going out to people like that.
3: Immigration policy swings with each administration. But Congress set up the conditions of a flawed system, says Aaron Reichlin Melnick of the American Immigration Council.
6: The last time Congress made any changes to our immigration enforcement system was 1996.
3: That law blocks people from returning to the U.S. for up to 10 years if they had unlawful presence. But it also kept a lot of migrants from leaving the U.S. when historically they would move back and forth, says Reichlin Melnick.
6: 25, 30 years later, we are seeing the problems of a system where no one can fix their papers until Congress actually gets its act together and changes the law.
3: Today's government says these immigrants have willfully failed to self-deport. But many have stayed while trying to get legal status, says Hassan Shafikula with the Legal Aid Society of New York.
7: If I'm on a pathway to get a green card through my U.S. citizen spouse, self-petition, green card, whatever, there's so many different ways that people get status in this country. Why should I self-deport?
3: The Legal Aid Society of New York is part of a class action lawsuit against the Trump administration to challenge these fines. While a decision is pending, people like Savillon hope a judge will put a temporary pause on these fines. For NPR News, I'm Aaron Sanchez-Guerra in Charlotte, North Carolina.
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8: My name is Katie Behrens, and I live in Wahpeton, North Dakota. In Katie Behrens' dreamland, public radio would play everywhere. 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Why do I want people to give to Prairie Public? 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
10: The U.S. Senate race in Maine could decide who controls Congress. Republican incumbent Susan Collins has won the state five times, but can Democratic challenger Troy Jackson surprise her?
11: There's a reason that he has won districts that, generally speaking, Democrats have no business winning in.
10: We talk to voters from their home in northern Maine on the next All Things Considered from NPR News.

0: This is Morning Edition from NPR News. I'm Amy Martinez.
1: I'm Michelle Martin.
2: And I'm Steve Inskeep. The Trump administration is deciding whether to follow through on a threat. The administration publicly threatened a whole-of-government campaign to, quote, systematically dismantle the International Criminal Court for investigating Americans or Israelis. Over the summer, the U.S. threatened increased sanctions against the court. We have an idea of what this would look like because the U.S. already sanctioned some individuals working for the court, including Judge Kimberly Prost. She's Canadian. 6 years ago, she authorized an investigation of the war in Afghanistan,
3: which covered all of the alleged crimes committed in Afghanistan, ISIS, Taliban, and included a small component related to the United States.
2: Prosecutors never did investigate Americans, but they could have. The ICC is a world court based at The Hague in the Netherlands. It prosecutes war crimes and other crimes against humanity. The United States helped to create it, but never joined it. And the Trump administration asserts that it violates U.S. sovereignty and also targets Israel. Last year, the U.S. cut off Judge Prost from the global financial system. How quickly did your life begin to change?
3: Almost immediately. So one of the most significant impacts is you immediately lose all your credit cards. Doesn't matter where they were issued. Mine were issued in the Netherlands and Canada. They're immediately canceled. And then you start to lose services from American companies. Completely randomly, though. You don't know when something's going to happen. But with me, it was Amazon, for example. I went home and Alexa wouldn't talk to me. That's the length to which these sanctions can reach.
2: You still have a bank that can receive your paycheck from the ICC?
3: Yes, I do have some banking services that banks have agreed to provide me here in the Netherlands and in my home country in Canada. But I emphasize that these sanctions are American sanctions. They are not binding in any way on companies outside of American companies. And yet we have this massive overcompliance by companies because exactly what you've mentioned, they have business interests with the United States, so they comply. One of the most egregious issues that's arisen for us is the company that provides medical insurance for the court, of which I'm a part, is refusing. It's a French company, AXA, and they're refusing to pay my medical insurance claims.
2: Does that mean?
3: And they're not under by law required to do that. It's a business decision.
2: Does that mean you are uninsured?
3: Effectively, at the moment, yes.
2: Do you think if you quit your job as a judge, you would get better treatment?
3: Well, let me assure you one thing. I will never quit my job as a judge. And these methods that they're using, these coercive measures, are completely futile because I can assure you that I, along with all my colleagues here at the court, the prosecutors and the judges who've been sanctioned, we continue to carry out our jobs objectively, independently, and in accordance with the oath that we've taken. And that will never change. And the ICC will continue to try and end impunity for these horrible crimes and bring justice to victims.
2: What do you make of the American arguments against the ICC, which are rooted in American sovereignty, the idea that Americans should judge Americans and that some people in this country don't want to hand even a fragment of that authority over to some foreign court?
3: Yes, I think what's really important for people to realize is that this court is no threat at all to any national jurisdiction. This court operates entirely complementary. So when there are allegations of horrific crimes, we expect, we hope, we want states to investigate them, including non-states parties like the United States. We only intervene when no one is taking any action and there's horrific allegations of crimes.
2: It sounds like your assertion is the ICC should have the power to investigate and charge an American military officer, say, if they have committed a war crime and you judge that no country is investigating properly.
3: If it's committed on the territory, this is very important, of a state party, we have no jurisdiction with respect to the United States writ large. But if these crimes are alleged to take in place on a state party, which Afghanistan is, to the Rome Statute, then just as the law of Afghanistan applies, they've accepted that the court's law and the court's power to investigate applies. So that is the only context in which we are able to investigate.
2: Kimberly Prost is a judge at the International Criminal Court who's been sanctioned by the United States. Thanks so much.
3: Thanks a lot.
0: We reached out to the State Department for more information about when these sanctions may go into effect. We did not hear back by deadline.
1: Switzerland's glaciers lost 5% of their ice in the last year. That's according to a report out this month. Scientists say global warming threatens the ice that's crucial to Europe's water supply. Imogen Folks reports.
4: A sound that evokes placid cattle, green alpine pastures, and in the distance, the majestic Swiss Alps, their upper slopes white with snow and blue with glacial ice, even in the heat of summer, but not this year.
5: It's a moon landscape, dry and dead, completely devoid of ice. There are some little remnants, some ice blocks still lying around and melting there on the hot rocks. It's really a different landscape.
4: Matthias Huss leads Switzerland's Glacier Monitoring Service. He spends every summer measuring the ice. Each year, the glaciers get smaller. Some have disappeared altogether. After the long, hot summer of 2026, the biggest Swiss glaciers are showing record ice loss. These are key to Europe's water supply, to its crops, and much more. Huss says the consequences go well beyond the glaciers.
5: It's the food supply. It's also all the transportation chains, also nuclear power plants sometimes needed to close down their operations because there was simply not enough water in the streams. So it's really changing the whole situation.
4: The ice melt can also contribute to instability in the high mountains, increasing the risk of landslides like the one last year, which wiped out the Swiss village of Blatten.
5: Climate change can be a triggering factor that can just be the last bit that is missing to trigger such events.
4: The impacts are being felt far beyond the Alps. On the Nepal-Tibet border this summer, the collapse of a glacier triggered devastating floods that killed more than 1,400 people. In Switzerland, over 1,000 small glaciers have already disappeared. Huss and his team warn that if the current melt continues, glaciers across Europe's alpine region could be gone completely by the end of this century. For NPR News, I'm Imogen Folks in Bern, Switzerland.
1: 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I'm Michelle Martin.
0: And I'm A. Martinez.
6: Sunny later this morning, then becoming partly cloudy. Chance of showers southwest. Today's high statewide, mid-50s to mid-60s. Tonight, we'll see lows in the 30s to low 40s with some areas of frost possible. Then for tomorrow, partly cloudy, highs in the upper 50s to the upper 60s. And a few areas of frost are possible, mainly in the northern part of the state. And that's our forecast from Prairie Public. 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
7: This is Prairie Public, a news, music, and information service in partnership with North Dakota State University, KPPD Devils Lake, KPPW Williston, KMPR Minot, KDPR Dickinson, KCND Bismarck, KPRJ Jamestown, KUND Grand Forks, and KDSU Fargo.
1: Good morning. President Trump promised a campaign in dozens of the toughest midterm races. With just over a month before Election Day, he's going to Oklahoma. Definitely not a battleground. What's the strategy? It's Morning Edition from NPR News. Defense Secretary Pete Hegseth smiled when he told junior officers that senior leaders who used to disagree with him are gone. I'm Michelle Martin.
0: And I'm A. Martinez. Hegseth wants to cut even more generals and admirals as he remakes the Pentagon. Also, the head of the company selling AI tools to the FAA says humans are still in charge of air traffic control. And Beck talks about his new album and what AI-generated music inspires him to do. It's Thursday, October 1st. On this day in 1957, In God We Trust was printed on paper money for the first time. News is next.
8: Live from NPR News in Washington, I'm Corva Coleman. Tennessee failed to kill a condemned inmate last night. Krista Pike was given a lethal injection two separate times. She survived both and was then moved to a hospital. Pike's lawyers say she was clearly alive and snoring after Tennessee's second botched execution this year. Tennessee Governor Bill Lee has halted the state's remaining execution scheduled this year. Israeli officials say the incident yesterday aboard a Fly Dubai passenger plane was an attempted terror attack. Passengers helped subdue a co-pilot who allegedly attacked the pilot and then apparently tried to crash the plane. NPR's Kat Lonsdorf reports from Tel Aviv there's little information known about a motive.
9: Both the pilot and the co-pilot are alive. They're being interviewed by investigators in Saudi Arabia. The UAE has also opened an investigation, and Netanyahu has said Israel will be involved. The pilot, who was stabbed, is from India. Both Netanyahu and India's prime minister have commended him. And the co-pilot who did the attacking is from Oman. It's still unclear if he was acting alone.
8: NPR's Kat Lonsdorf reporting. One of Iraq's most powerful militias, backed by Iran, says it will stop its attacks. NPR's Jane Araf reports from Baghdad the U.S. military withdrew from Iraq yesterday.
10: Kataib Hezbollah said in a statement that the Islamic Resistance had won this round against what it called the U.S. occupation. The U.S. on Wednesday announced it had withdrawn its military forces and closed the headquarters here of an anti-ISIS coalition it has led since 2014. The Islamic Resistance is a grouping of Iran-backed militias that have frequently claimed attacks against U.S. targets in Iraq. Kataib Hezbollah directed its fighters to stop all attacks, apart from targeting aircraft, violating Iraqi airspace. Jane Araf, NPR News, Baghdad.
8: President Trump will hold a campaign event later today south of Oklahoma City. He's working to boost support among the Republican Party faithful. NPR's Deepa Shivaram reports Trump attended a Hispanic Heritage Month celebration yesterday.
11: Trump told supporters at the White House even if they don't love their Republican candidate, the alternative would be worse.
12: Even if you don't like somebody so much, it doesn't matter. It's a vote for good things. You know, it's hard to explain that, but you may not love your congressperson, your senator, but it's a road. Like in Michigan, are you going to vote for a guy who's a communist?
11: That was a dig at Democratic Michigan Senate candidate Abdul El-Sayed, who's in his party's left flank but is not a communist or democratic socialist. Trump plans to campaign in Texas this week and has said he'll also make stops in Iowa and Alaska later on. Deepa Shivaram, NPR News, The White House.
8: You're listening to NPR News from Washington. The Senate has confirmed Acting Labor Secretary Keith Sonderling to the position. Sonderling has run the agency since former Labor Secretary Lori Chavez de Riemer left. She had been accused of abusing her office. A Senate committee has advanced the nomination of Dr. Nicole Sapphire to be the next U.S. Surgeon General. It is not clear when the Senate will take up her nomination. The Trump administration has made some last-minute changes to the forms used by U.S. citizens who cast ballots from outside the country. Now voting advocates are raising concerns. NPR's Hansi Lo Wang reports the changes come as Republicans continue their push to block some overseas U.S. citizens from voting.
13: Many overseas and military voters use two absentee voting forms that are overseen by the Pentagon. In August, the Trump administration made an emergency request to remove a long-standing category for U.S. citizens who are born abroad and have never lived in the United States. And sometimes because their U.S. citizen parents or legal guardians served overseas in the U.S. military. Many states allow these citizens to vote if a parent last lived or was registered to vote there before leaving the country. The Pentagon says it now believes those overseas citizens are not eligible to use its forms, but that state election officials can continue processing older versions of the forms. The change comes after the Republican National Committee sued more than a half a dozen states for allowing these U.S. citizens to vote. Hansi Lo Wang, NPR News.
8: SpaceX has scheduled a Florida launch later this morning of its Crew 13 mission. The four-person crew is scheduled to spend 6 months in orbit at the International Space Station. This is NPR.
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6: And a good Thursday morning to you. You're listening to Morning Edition on Prairie Public. Coming up next, we'll hear about President Trump's stumping in Oklahoma and some reaction about going to Oklahoma when there really are, that's a very, very red state. In the forecast, mostly clear to partly cloudy, breezy mainly north and east, slight chance of rain southwest, highs mid-50s to the mid-60s. And at last report, Williston 41, Minot 40, Minot Air Force Base 40, Bismarck Mandan 45, Dickinson 39, Hettinger 45, Grand Forks 43, Grand Forks Air Force Base 43, Devil's Lake 46, Fargo-Moorhead 46, and Jamestown reporting 45 degrees. Some 34 degree readings at Tioga and Stanley. A few areas of frost are possible this morning, mainly in northwest and north central North Dakota. 507 Central, 407 Mountain. 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

0: This is Morning Edition from NPR News. I'm Amy Martinez.
1: I'm Steve Inskeep.
2: And I'm Michelle Martin. President Trump promised earlier this month that he would campaign to support Republicans in 35 of the most competitive races.
3: I'm going to go to every one of those 35 places, and we're going to see if we can get everyone elected.
0: However, instead of going to battleground states such as New Hampshire, Maine, or Michigan, Trump is first heading today to the more reliably red state of Oklahoma.
2: NPR White House correspondent Franco Ordonez will be traveling with the president, but he's stopped by to talk to us first. Good morning, Franco.
4: How are you?
2: Why Oklahoma?
4: Well, I mean, in some ways, it's just likely knocking some rust off and workshopping his campaign speech in front of a more friendly environment before heading to other states. I mean, it's certainly a place where he can get an enthusiastic response to this week's announcements for example, a $15 billion steel plant being built in Iowa, as well as a $54 billion investment by South Korea into a project to export natural gas from Alaska. And both of those are battleground states. Now, Alex Conan, a Republican strategist who worked in the George W. Bush White House, told me that the trip to Oklahoma and then actually to Alabama next, you know, reminds him of the 2006 midterms when Bush campaigned almost exclusively in red states.
5: You can't go to a district or a state where there's just as many Democrats as Republicans or where there's a lot of independent voters, because you're going to do more harm than good when your favorability numbers are this low.
4: And that's because in a swing state, Trump's as likely and perhaps more likely to stir up Democrats and independent voters who are not happy with him to go out and vote against Republicans.
2: Now, we mentioned that Oklahoma is comfortably red, but could this also be about making sure it stays that way, I mean, sort of stabilizing the base, as it were?
4: Yeah, for sure. I mean, Trump endorsed the Republican gubernatorial candidate Mike Mazzei, for example, and he barely won his primary. This is partly making sure that his supporters show up, Trump supporters. The challenge that Republicans have long had, and we've talked about this, is turning out low propensity voters when Trump is not on the ballot. And this trip to Oklahoma and Alabama is part of an effort to make sure those voters do come out next month for the midterms.
2: But Trump's message to the base has been, and we've heard him say this explicitly, to pretend that he is on the ballot. But isn't that a risky message considering how poorly he's doing in the polls?
4: Yeah, but I'm not really sure Republicans have much of a choice. I mean, there is no question that some Republicans are trying to distance themselves, as we saw many skip the midterm convention. But I was talking with John McHenry, a veteran Republican pollster, and he told me that Trump is so tied to the Republican Party right now that lawmakers really have to tread carefully.
6: And the thing that we've learned over the last couple of years is that it's impossible to run away from the president. This president has a way of throwing his arms around you. And you can't turn too far away from President Trump without turning off his voters.
2: So what is the White House or the Republican National Committee, which is helping to lead the campaign, what do they have to say about this?
4: Yeah, an RNC official who asked for anonymity because they're not authorized to speak publicly told me the president is holding his rally in Durant, Oklahoma, at least in part because it's also near the Texas border and the Dallas-Fort Worth media market. The idea is to help turn out base voters in Texas as well. Now, that goes for Alabama also. The visit to Mobile, Alabama, is near Florida's panhandle. And they assured me that Trump will later visit battleground states like Florida, like Texas, Ohio, and also Michigan.
2: That is White House correspondent Franco Ordonez. Franco, thank you.
4: Thank you, Michelle.
7: Let's hear more about this from Ron Brownstein. He's a senior political analyst at CNN, a Bloomberg opinion columnist, and an occasional guest here. Ron, welcome back.
8: Steve, good to be with you.
7: Is Trump really needed in Oklahoma?
8: Well, if Trump is needed in Oklahoma, he's got bigger problems than Oklahoma, right?
7: Yeah.
8: I mean, this is about as reliably red a state as there is on the map, you know, and if he's going there, I think, first of all, it's an indication of how reluctant many Republicans may be to be with him at this point. So starting in Oklahoma, I think, is really just tells you kind of the overall situation is a little over a month out, looking pretty tough for Republicans right now.
7: I'm thinking about that comparison to the 2006 election when George W. Bush was very unpopular.
8: Yeah.
7: He was president and they weren't happy about it. Is that just a reality Trump has to deal with, and so he might as well get out and make an argument?
8: I think that is the reality. I think the clear evidence is that since the 1990s, at least, the single most important factor in midterm elections are voters' views of the incumbent president. So I think Republicans can run, but they can't really hide. To a greater degree than in most midterm elections, the Republican candidates have their fingerprints on the policies that are driving away voters from Trump. I mean, they have all voted repeatedly, the incumbents, to support his tariffs, to support the war in Iran, to support the one big beautiful bill that made the cuts in Medicaid that are hurting them in many places. So, you know, it's tough to get away from the undertow of an incumbent president, and it may be especially tough this year because the Republican incumbents have so directly signaled their support for him through their votes.
7: There's an even more incredible layer of this, Ron, because it seems that in many cases, Republicans obeyed Trump by voting for priorities or letting Trump get away with things that they publicly disagreed with. They, in other occasions, had said they believed to be wrong.
8: Right. Absolutely. Republicans, I think, in swing in competitive areas, I think, bought the argument that 2024 was a fundamental realignment of the electorate that was going to shift the entire baseline in a Trumpy direction. You know, his approval rating now is significantly lower than it was in 2018. It's lower than Biden 22, Barack Obama 2010, than Bill Clinton 1994, significantly lower than any of them. And it has eroded in many cases the most among the groups that moved the most toward him in 2024, kind of a, you know, last in, first out phenomenon. And so if you were betting as a Republican that Trump's support in 24 created a new baseline, and that was the underpinning of many of these gerrymanders, right? Like in South Texas or in Florida. That is what is going to be tested this November. And I think the answer is going to be pretty sobering to all of those who are crowing about a multiracial working class coalition, you know, coming out of the 2024 election.
7: Oh, now I have to ask about one other thing, because in this redistricting, of course, Republicans added some risk. They might have, hypothetically, four incredibly safe districts, and they change that into six districts in which they have an advantage. Is it possible in this scenario that the Republicans could actually lose some of those districts and do worse than they would otherwise have done?
8: I don't know if they're going to do worse than in a lab test case where this never happened at all, the gerrymanders. But I think the evidence is pretty clear that they are not going to win all the seats that they were anticipating from the gerrymanders. You know, there are a few at the very top end that Republicans have created that are virtually impossible for Democrats to win and where Trump is probably still popular. But if you look at South Texas or some of the Florida seats or the Ohio seats or the North Carolina seats that Republicans thought they had made a gimme, these are competitive races, and Democrats are likely to hold their own in them because those places have not been immune to the general decline in his approval. Even the staunchly Republican blue-collar and rural areas, there's lots of evidence that his support is fracturing, even if those voters remain dubious of Democrats in many cases. You know, take us back to where we started. Yeah. I mean, the president is in Oklahoma, which tells you everything you need to know about how big a battlefield has emerged in this campaign, even if Democrats don't win anything in Oklahoma. Although I will note that they did win unexpectedly an Oklahoma House seat in 2018. As someone was saying to me this week, the lesson of these wave elections is that every time you wake up on the morning after Election Day and there's somebody who lost who no one saw coming. And maybe there's someone in the White House who saw a

0: less to help states run it. The change was triggered by Republicans' One Big Beautiful Bill Act. More than $3 billion a year is expected to shift from the federal government's tab onto states. NPR's Juliana Kim reports.
1: For decades, the federal government and states have evenly split the cost to run SNAP, like paying for workers and staff training. Meanwhile, food benefits themselves were entirely paid with federal dollars. And there's a reason for that. Here's Katie Berg with the Center on Budget and Policy Priorities.
2: That essentially ensured that eligible families who were seeking benefits could get them, even if they lived in a state that had much higher rates of poverty or a smaller tax base.
1: But starting today, federal funding for operational costs will be cut in half, and states will have to shoulder the remaining difference. The advocacy group Food Research and Action Center estimates that states would need to shore up anywhere between $3 million to $670 million to fully cover the loss in federal funding. California, New York, Pennsylvania, Texas, and Michigan are expected to be especially hard hit. Over the past year, states have been preparing for this deadline by rebalancing their budgets, and they'll probably have to tighten their belts even further as more funding changes are on the way. Next fall, states will face steep penalties depending on their payment error rate. That's the measure of whether states are overpaying or underpaying recipients. Berg says these mounting costs will force states to find new sources of revenue or cut funding from other programs.
2: And if a state can't fully cover those costs, they'll need to either further restrict access to SNAP, and we may see some states decide that they need to withdraw from the program entirely, and that would end food assistance for everyone in the state.
1: The U.S. Department of Agriculture, which administers SNAP, has not yet responded to a request for comment. Since President Trump's second term began, 6 million people have fallen off of the SNAP program. Most of that decline happened after the One Big Beautiful Bill was signed into law. Juliana Kim, NPR News.

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1: And good morning to you from Prairie Public. I'm Dave Thompson. 519 Central, 419 Mountain. Coming up next, we'll hear about a new album by the performer Beck. It has to do with being lonesome. Of course, mostly clear to partly cloudy today, breezy mainly north and east, slight chance of rain southwest, highs in the mid-50s to the mid-60s. Well, this hour, Williston 41, Minot 40, Minard Air Force Base 40, Bismarck-Mandan 45, Dickinson 39, Hettinger 45, Grand Forks 43, Grand Forks Air Force Base 43, Devil's Lake 46, Fargo-Moorhead 46, and Jamestown 45. Coolest temperatures in North Dakota, 34 at Stanley and Tioga. And the warmest temperature right now is 48 at Cavalier, Grafton, Gwinner, and Walhalla. 520 Central, 420 Mountain. It's Morning Edition on Prairie Public.

0: Today on Main Street, George Peck shares the websites he can't live without and what makes them worthy of a bookmark. Plus, on A Closer Look with the Monitor, a lawsuit challenging four legislative candidates, another proposed Cass County data center, and a new voter guide covering North Dakota's contested races, ballot measures, and voting requirements. That's all ahead today on Main Street at 3 p.m. and 7 p.m. Central, right here on Prairie Public.
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1: This is Morning Edition from NPR News. I'm Michelle Martin.
2: And I'm A. Martinez. When some singers come out with a new album, you kind of know what you're going to get. But Beck can take you in all kinds of different directions. For example, there's the grungy, folky, rappish Odelay album of the late 1990s. 2005's charismatic Güero.
3: See the vegetable man in the vegetable van with the horn that's honking like a mariachi band. In the middle of the street, people gather around.
2: Or the melancholy Morning Phase from 2014.
4: Woke up this morning.
2: Now, Beck returns to an atmospheric feel for his first studio album of all new material in 7 years.
4: Yesterday.
2: It's called Ride Lonesome. I connected with Beck, who was in Los Angeles in between rehearsals for the national tour accompanying the album. He told me he was waiting to be in the right place to make these songs.
5: You know, when you're aiming for something that you haven't quite done, but you can hear it in your mind, it's very palpable. It's something you can almost touch, but you can't quite get to it. And the trick of it is that it's not always the most obvious way to get there. It's not a straight line.
4: You got to ride.
5: It's almost like I have to go in and try it 50 different ways. And then if you stick with it, then something clicks and then you find it. So it's kind of like safe cracking or something. And then eventually when you do get it, you're like, aha.
2: I'm not an artist, so I can't hit those notes in my life. So, I mean, that's what I think we look to you and people like you to do, is to kind of put that stuff in perspective for us.
5: Well, these questions are interesting because they're always a, you know, they're almost posed as if you're building a car or something. And I wish it was that easy. You just get the parts and you put it all together. But I feel like each time I'm going to work on a record or make new songs, I'm starting over. I'm learning. I'm like, how do you do this? It's like building a house with no blueprints. And God help you if you try to build the roof first. And sometimes I do, you know?
2: See, I don't know if that is frustrating to hear or reassuring to hear that you're still kind of trying to, like, start over every single time. You've been doing it for 30 years. You're very successful. I mean,
5: yeah. It'd be great to make a record where you're just trying to perfect the perfect beat, perfect rhythm for people to dance to, you know, and that's a whole other discipline. But as time goes on, I just kind of go to my roots, which was sitting with a guitar, playing folk songs, country songs, finger picking, different tunings, seeing how words come together, see if you can make something that really translates an emotional space, a feeling. You know, particularly with this album, loss, heartache.
4: And we dove into the night.
2: Now, Beyond the Light, that's one of the songs that stuck out to me in this album. Tell us about that song.
5: Yeah, that song is like a, it's calm, but it's the calm inside a storm, so to speak. When my keyboard player started playing the organ, I was like, yes, that's it. It's like a bit of a hymn. And I remember I went to New York for a while in the dead of winter. And there was a little tiny studio in Brooklyn. And it was snowing outside. And I'd given up on the song 10 times. And it was one of those just bleak New York winter days. And I just got the microphone and I just started singing and just letting the words come out on their own. Sometimes that happens with songs. When you try, that's when it's not going to work. You have to get to a place where you're not trying anymore.

0: what was the storm in the song? Or what was the storm in your life?
1: I think it was about letting go of love. When you're letting go of something, you're mourning it, you're honoring it. It's kind of like a prayer.
0: Do you ever think about what your fans would want from a new album, what they expect out of you, if there is an expectation for you?
1: I think at this point, I don't really know. I don't think anybody does. But I've always been driven to maybe make something that sat outside that current moment. Like, where'd this come from in the midst of everything else that was around it?
0: I asked you about expectations only because I can't help but think of artificial intelligence.
1: Yeah.
0: Like, what kind of music fan are we going to have 50 years from now?
1: I think it's probably AI music's for a new kind of fan, maybe. I think it's a tool. It's made me want to make a record like this. The music's all live. You know, we added the strings later. There's a couple overdubs, but I would say 80% of the music on every song on this record is pretty much live. You know, it's five guys in a room. We've played together for over 30 years, and we sort of speak this musical language together. So I don't think that's something that AI will quite be able to manufacture.
0: Or maybe it will. I mean, you never, I don't know with this, you know, technology anymore. I mean, can you ever picture yourself or hear yourself listening to an AI song and say, eh, wasn't that bad?
1: For me, I can just feel that nobody's home, but it does make me want to make personal, weird music. It's just completely out of my own brain and my own hands.
0: That is Beck. His new album is Ride Lonesome. Beck, thank you very much.
1: Yeah, good talking to you.

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2: Hey, it's A. Martinez, part of the team that wakes you up to the news of the nation and the world every weekday on Morning Edition from NPR News. Now, another member of the team behind your morning routine is Prairie Public News Director Dave Thompson. He keeps you wise to all the goings-on in Bismarck, as well as the important and fascinating stories making headlines in North Dakota, from energy and agriculture to flood control and tribal news. 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

0: Live from NPR News in Washington, I'm Dave Mattingly. AI safety advocates and researchers were on Capitol Hill yesterday warning senators about the potential dangers of artificial intelligence models going rogue. As Rachel Miro with member station KQED reports, those testifying called on the government to step in before tech companies build systems they can't control.
1: The Senate Homeland Security Subcommittee hearing focused in part on the Hugging Face incident over the summer, when hundreds of AI agents inside an OpenAI testing environment broke out of their sandbox and hacked another company. Former OpenAI researcher Daniel Cocotello quit OpenAI over safety concerns.
2: We might be able to maintain control of current systems like today's AIs. However, I think that the AIs are getting very powerful very quickly, and we are not currently on track to keep up as they dramatically improve.
1: The senators were in bipartisan agreement voluntary safety commitments might not be enough to regulate the industry. But what might replace them? That's far from clear. For NPR News, I'm Rachel Miro.
0: A day earlier, President Trump met with AI CEOs at the White House and touted their pledge to self-police. Oil and gas executives surveyed by the Federal Reserve Bank of Dallas say they don't expect diesel prices in the U.S. to return to normal for more than a year. This is NPR News.
3: Good morning. For Prairie Public, I'm Dave Thompson. With less than 5 weeks to go before the midterm elections, new data show Native voters in North Dakota could face potential barriers at multiple points in the voting process. We get the report from Judith Ruiz Branch of the Prairie News Service.
4: A new report from the Native American Rights Fund examines data from the past three federal elections in four North Dakota counties where Native Americans make up to 84% of the population. Allison Neswood with the group says the findings confirm what Native communities have long known to be true.
5: Their registration is getting denied, their ballots getting rejected, and all of this really adds up to the systemic disenfranchisement of our people in our own homelands.
4: The report finds voting barriers can compound from registration and mail delivery to polling place access and ballot processing. Mail-in voting is a major part of North Dakota's elections. 41% of ballots cast in the state's June primary were either absentee or early votes, even as the state requires absentee ballots to be received by the close of polls on Election Day. I'm Judith Ruiz Branch reporting.
3: Two automated license plate readers and a surveillance camera owned by Flock have now been deactivated and removed from the city of Horace, North Dakota. Cass County Sheriff Jesse Johnner says all three devices were remotely disabled by Flock shortly after the Horace City Council voted 3-1 to take them down. The services were removed by Flock this week. Mostly clear to partly cloudy, breezy today, mainly north and east. Slight chance of rain southwest, highs mid-50s to mid-60s. Williston 41, Minot 40, Minot Air Force Base 40, Bismarck Mandan 45, Dickinson 39, Hettinger 45, Grand Forks 43, Grand Forks Air Force Base 43, Devils Lake 46, Fargo-Moorhead 46, and Jamestown 45. Coolest temperature right now, Stanley and Tioga, where it is reported to be 34 degrees. And the warmest temperature right now in the state is 48, and that's at Cavalier, Grafton, Gwinner, and Walhalla. 534 Central, 434 Mountain. From Prairie Public, I'm Dave Thompson.
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7: It's Morning Edition from NPR News. I'm A. Martinez in Los Angeles, California.
8: And I'm Michelle Martin in Washington, D.C. Good morning. Defense Secretary Pete Hegseth plans to continue thinning the ranks of generals and admirals even as the war with Iran continues.
7: That is what he told hundreds of junior military leaders in a speech Wednesday at Quantico in Virginia. Leaning into culture war flashpoints, Hegseth says he has revived a warrior ethos in the military.
9: The ideological clowns are out. The patriotic cowboys are in, with testosterone testing on top.
8: Here to tell us more is NPR's Quill Lawrence. Quill, good morning.
10: Good morning.
8: So what exactly does Hegseth want to do with the military leadership?
10: Well, he says he's cut 10% of these flag officers already, and he would like to try to reach 20%. And he smiled when he said in the past year these generals or admirals who disagreed with him aren't there anymore. It's pretty unusual. Hegseth has been reaching way down into the promotion list to prevent some colonels from becoming generals and just not giving any explanation.
8: You know, some of these generals were highly regarded. I mean, they had vocal support from Democrats and Republicans, and so this has been controversial. So is it the number of positions he's cutting that critics object to, or who he seems to be going after?
10: No, I mean, a lot of people agree that there might be some bloat at the top of the military ranks, but it's these inferred reasons or lack of any explanation for the names that he is cutting. Air Force General C.Q. Brown, Army Generals Randy George and Chris Donahue, who are widely considered among the best. And he's fired a number of senior black and female officers, and Hegseth has implied in the past that women or non-white generals are DEI hires. He said in his speech that recruitment is up, although that often has a lot to do with the economy as much as anything else.
8: Did he have anything else to say about the war with Iran?
10: Well, he said Iran's conventional forces are destroyed, and so is their nuclear program. He spent just as much time railing against the press corps for reporting things like low morale on these long deployments to Iran and damage to bases overseas, depleted munition stocks. Here's what he said.
9: A free press is, of course, important. But partisan activism that intentionally smears the troops and the historic mission that they're undertaking is fundamentally anti-American. It's sick. It's a national betrayal. It's treason, actually.
10: It's worth noting that the Pentagon hasn't had a news briefing since May, which is also very unusual. Nothing like this during 20 years of sometimes very intense war in Iraq and Afghanistan. And it's also unusual, though I think we're getting used to it, is just how partisan this speech was to a military that really prides itself on avoiding politics.
8: And I'll just note here that he seems to be objecting to reporting that is true. Did he have anything to say about actual Pentagon policy?
10: Yes, he said he's going to elevate the chaplain corps, and he said that faith was a core strength of the U.S. military. And this week he also was announcing that he's going to be cutting civilian tenure-track jobs at the U.S. military academies, all within his idea of focusing on lethality. But he also announced a new relationship with five colleges, including one historically black college, to help promote military enlistment. But the biggest news is the creation of a four-star command of autonomous warfare, essentially a drone command, and a project to study innovations on the battlefield, much of which we've seen in Ukraine, and also an effort to disrupt and supercharge the Pentagon's really glacial procurement process. And that is going to involve a couple of names you'll recognize: Newt Gingrich, the former House Speaker, and then two tech billionaires, Palmer Luckey and Elon Musk, who led the president's project DOGE to reform U.S. government spending last year.
8: That is NPR's Quill Lawrence. Quill, thank you.
10: Thank you.
7: Well, ready or not, artificial intelligence is coming to air traffic control. Now, your next flight could be guided in part by software that uses AI. Here's Transportation Secretary Sean Duffy unveiling the $875 million system last week.
11: There'll be a lot of questions, but I want to be clear. Humans control the airspace. Humans make decisions, but we're just giving them way better technology, way better foresight.
7: The overhaul is supposed to make the nation's crowded airspace more efficient, but it arrives at a moment of rising anxiety about AI, so that means there are a lot of questions. NPR's Joel Rose put some of those questions to the head of the company that's making this software. So, Joel, let's start with this company. Who is this company?
12: It's Airspace Intelligence, or ASI. They are based in Boston. It's not a household name, but ASI already does have a solid portfolio of clients, including several of the major airlines and the U.S. Air Force. I talked to the CEO and co-founder, Philip Buckendorf, and you can tell he is very aware of concerns about AI and air traffic control because he brought them up before I did.
13: I want to be very clear because this is important. This is not about automating air traffic control. The AI does the math. The AI does a computation. The AI feeds or generates a recommendation. But the human operator, they make the decision. They are the decider. They are the judge.
12: Buckendorf emphasized the system will not replace human air traffic controllers. Humans are still in charge of keeping planes separated. This software tool is designed for what the FAA calls its traffic managers to help them make better decisions about flight routing.
14: I love how Buckendorf and Duffy are both emphasizing humans that are in charge here. Okay, but how does it do that? How does it make better decisions?
12: So Buckendorf compares this to chess, where this tool is going to help traffic managers see four or five moves ahead by looking at a lot of data.
13: We're looking at over 200 data sources from weather, congestion, turbulence, winds, runway closures to figure out what is the most optimal flight path for every flight across the country so that traffic is flowing, flights arrive on time, delays are reduced, cancellations are reduced, which is ultimately what makes a better travel experience.
12: This is similar to a software tool called Flyways that ASI built for airline flight dispatchers, and it's already in use at Alaska Airlines and some other carriers.
14: All right, but this contract, though, with the FAA, it's got to be a big deal. And I'm sure in this day and age, Joel, that it's got to be prompting some pushback about mixing artificial intelligence and air traffic control.
12: Totally. I mean, anyone who has seen AI hallucinate or make basic mistakes will understand why that is happening. This rollout started with a pilot project around the three major airports in the Washington, D.C. area. Representative Don Beyer from Northern Virginia complained that the FAA is using his constituents as, quote, guinea pigs. And I asked Philip Buckendorf how he responds to that and to people's fears about AI.
13: I would say, look at it, see for yourself. But I think a lot of the skepticism comes from actually not knowing. And I totally understand that there is fear about, like, this is AI for air traffic control, but it's not. That's the whole point. The machine never makes a decision. It's a human operator, the air traffic manager. And like, we want that they have the very best technology. We don't want them to run on 1980s software. Who can disagree with that?
14: Bottom line, Joel, I mean, is there any way to know how much this software can make the airspace more efficient?
12: It's a really good question. I've talked to some former and current air traffic controllers, and some of them are skeptical about how big of a difference this will make, especially around our most congested airspace, around major airports and big hubs. The airlines are hopeful this will let the FAA be more nimble around big storms, hopefully be able to recover more quickly if air traffic managers have better data at their fingertips.
14: All right, that's NPR's Joel Rose. Joel, thanks.
12: You're welcome.
14: This is NPR News.
15: Stardate, October 1st. This isn't a sound effect from a sci-fi movie. Instead, it's the voice of the auroras on the planet Saturn, radio waves that have been shifted to wavelengths we can hear. They were recorded by the Cassini spacecraft as it closed in on Saturn two decades ago. The radio waves are produced by the complex interplay between Saturn's magnetic field and the solar wind, a steady flow of charged particles from the sun. Motions deep inside the planet generate the magnetic field, which is about as strong as Earth's. But because Saturn is much bigger than Earth, its magnetic field is much bigger as well. It fills a huge volume of space. The magnetic field forms a teardrop-shaped bubble around Saturn. That bubble deflects much of the solar wind, but some of the particles make it through. The lines of magnetic force guide some of them toward the magnetic poles. They spiral in, emitting radio waves as they do so. And when the particles hit the upper atmosphere, they create auroras, shimmering curtains powered by the sun. Saturn is putting on its best appearance of the year. It's at opposition. It lines up opposite the sun. It's closest to Earth, so it shines brightest. And it's in view all night. The giant planet looks like a bright golden star. It's low in the east at nightfall and climbs high across the south later on. You can find out more about the planets in Stardate magazine. Details at stardate.org. For the McDonald Observatory, I'm Billy Henry.
7: Good morning, I'm Martinez. Mexico's National Guard has about 350 dogs in its canine unit, mostly German Shepherds and Labrador Retrievers. Its newest recruit is a 15-pound Chihuahua named Commando, who wears the teeniest little goggles and a helmet with a camera on top. A spokeswoman said Commando reminds people that beneath the uniform, we are human beings. Although beneath Commando's uniform, he's just un perro pequeño pero poderoso. It's Morning Edition.
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7: It's Morning Edition from NPR News. I'm Martinez.
8: And I'm Michelle Martin. President Trump often boasts about bringing down egg prices. The cost of a dozen eggs has declined since he returned to office. NPR's Joe Hernandez reports on how much that has to do with Trump.
16: At a rally last month, Trump brought up a story he's told before. He said one day after he was inaugurated for the second time, he held a press conference and the assembled media asked him what he'd do about egg prices.
17: It was on January 21st. Eggs have gone up five times, sir. I said, I just got here. I've been here one day. We took care of the egg crisis. We take care of everything.
16: The price of eggs has dropped by more than half over the course of Trump's second term. According to federal data, the average cost of a dozen eggs in January of last year when he took office was $4.95, while the price this August was just $2.27. But the reasons why egg prices have fallen so far in that time mostly have to do with avian flu, says Michael Walden, an emeritus professor of economics at North Carolina State University.
18: Avian flu is very, very hard to contain. It's something that can override a farm very quickly.
16: That's what happened in late 2024 and early 2025. The avian flu outbreak in the U.S. was so bad that it resulted in the deaths and euthanizations of nearly 51 million egg-laying hens in just 6 months. The U.S. flock shrank and egg prices skyrocketed, hitting a historic high in March of last year.
19: The beauty of the American public is that they love eggs, and we're grateful for that because eggs are the perfect protein.
16: Emily Metz is president and CEO of the American Egg Board, an industry marketing group.
19: But when demand remains the same and supply goes down, you obviously have a situation then when prices go up.
16: That spring, after the worst of the avian flu outbreak, the USDA rolled out a plan to combat the disease. It included up to $500 million to supplement work farms had already been doing to enhance their biosecurity protections, such as hygiene protocols and safeguards against wildlife. The Trump administration also vowed to try to cut red tape for farmers and increase egg imports to lower prices. Since then, farms have been able to rebuild their flocks and prices have come down. Mark Jordan, who runs the livestock and poultry consulting firm Leap Market Analytics, says the most recent avian flu season was fairly mild due to biosecurity protections plus random chance.
20: I'd say 90 to 95% of the impact that we've seen in terms of prices coming down has just been some measure of, you know, biosecurity success and some measure of luck.
16: But agriculture experts say other actions taken by the Trump administration have made business harder for farmers in recent years, including egg producers. Tariffs and the Iran war have driven up the costs of farming supplies such as feed, fertilizer, and packaging. Energy prices have also increased, specifically the cost of diesel. Again, economics professor Michael Walden.
18: While the federal government has tried to loosen some regulations on farmers to reduce costs, the benefits there have been far outweighed by the negatives.
16: When it comes to grocery prices, eggs are an outlier. In August, egg prices were down 23% year over year, but overall grocery prices, including eggs, were up 2.2%. Joe Hernandez, NPR News.

0: I'm Dr. Anthony Lizerwitz, and this is Climate Connections. Malachi Thorington and his partner Elizabeth Figgis have seen their home in Juneau, Alaska flood in each of the past few summers.
1: We get flooded every year. We've given up half of our home, but we can live in the second story with some level of comfort.
0: These floods are a consequence of climate change. As nearby glaciers melt, water collects and forms a lake high up in the mountains. Typically, that water is held back by one of the glaciers. But when the water level rises high enough, like it has in recent summers, billions of gallons can burst through and rush down into Juneau. This phenomenon first caused minor flooding 15 years ago, but has caused major floods in recent years. Officials have put up some protections in the area, like a temporary flood barrier, but Thorington Street is still vulnerable. So to address the problem long term, residents, officials, and experts are now debating a variety of complex solutions, including a buyout for properties like Thorington's. Because as long as the melting continues, flooding could wreak havoc in Juneau for years to come.
1: And where our house is located, it could very easily undermine where our home is and wash it away.
0: Climate Connections is produced by the Yale Center for Environmental Communication. 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
0: From Marketplace in Washington, I'm Kimberly Adams. The SNAP Food Assistance Program, sometimes called food stamps, undergoes a major change today as we enter October. This is because of the big Republican tax and spending law that passed last year, which cut something like $186 billion over 10 years from SNAP. Here's what's changing today. States are now responsible for a bigger share of the administrative costs that come with running SNAP. It used to always be a 50-50 split with the federal government, but now states will take on 75% of the costs. Elaine Waxman is a senior fellow at the Urban Institute.
2: In small states, that might be some millions of dollars. In large states, it could be hundreds of millions of dollars.
0: And there's another change coming next fall, which could also increase the bill that states foot. To minimize these costs, states have stepped up SNAP oversight with more paperwork when it comes to applying for and renewing SNAP benefits, Waxman says.
2: What we've seen since the passage of H.R. 1 last summer is that more than 5 million people have stopped participating in SNAP. It's hard to say exactly what's contributing to that. The best we can tell is a lot of it will have to do with the paperwork burden.
0: She also says there are a few states who believe the new costs will be so significant they may even have to withdraw from SNAP altogether. Let's do the numbers. The FTSE in London is down 1.3%. Dow, S&P, and NASDAQ futures are up in the flat 2.4% to 0.8% range, with the Dow future up just 11 points. The 10-year Treasury yield is down at 5.29%. We got fresh data yesterday on inflation with the Personal Consumption Expenditures Index Report, or PCE. In addition to learning that core inflation is sitting at 3%, we also learned that consumer spending went up in August, despite higher prices on most goods and services. Susan Schmidt, portfolio manager at Exchange Capital Resources, explains.
3: What it shows is the U.S. consumer is not backing down. The consumer has really been what's driving inflation. When people are still out there buying, wanting to buy, that is what is pushing prices up. They're not backing off despite higher gas prices, despite higher prices for a lot of goods, all of which have been driven largely by tariffs and that increased price of oil.
0: That was economist Susan Schmidt. We do lots of numbers at Marketplace, and we have even more on social media. You can check out our video series, The Daily Number, on our Instagram. 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
0: On Monday, the U.S. Supreme Court starts its new session, and one case on the docket could have big implications for addressing the climate crisis. The central question is whether big oil should pay for some of the damage caused by burning fossil fuels. Marketplace's Amy Scott hosts our climate podcast, How We Survive, and joins me now. Good morning, Amy.
4: Hey, Kimberly.
0: So, Amy, tell us about the case and what's at stake here.
4: So in 2018, the city and county of Boulder, Colorado sued ExxonMobil and Suncor Energy, which is a Canadian company that operates a big refinery here in Colorado. And this lawsuit alleged that the companies knowingly contributed to climate change while at the same time deceiving the public about the risks. And because of that, the plaintiffs say that these companies should pay for some of the costs of that damage, which, you know, includes wildfires, droughts, drought, extreme heat, poor air quality, et cetera. And one example is a big fire that happened a few years after that lawsuit was filed, the Marshall Fire, which killed two people and destroyed more than 1,000 homes in Boulder County and cost taxpayers more than $180 million.
0: Now, lots of communities have brought similar lawsuits. So what's different about this one?
4: Yeah, according to the Center for Climate Integrity, more than two dozen cities and counties and several states and tribes have sued fossil fuel companies for damages from climate change. But none of these have gone to trial so far. And last year, the Colorado Supreme Court ruled that Boulder's lawsuit could move forward to discovery, which is when the two sides share evidence and depose witnesses. The defendants appealed that decision to the Supreme Court and asked them basically to reverse the decision and throw out the case. And they argue that federal law preempts state law when it comes to regulating greenhouse gas emissions, which, of course, cross state lines. But Boulder says its lawsuit isn't trying to regulate emissions. They just want the companies to help cover the costs.
0: The Supreme Court is set to hear oral arguments on Monday. What kind of impact could a ruling have?
4: Well, first, the Supreme Court has to decide whether it even has jurisdiction over this case. Usually the justices wouldn't hear a case like this coming out of state court until there's been a final judgment. And this lawsuit, as I said, hasn't even gone to trial. So it's a little unusual to be taking a case this early. But bottom line, if they decide the case is allowed to go forward, it would be a big win, not just for Boulder, but potentially for similar climate accountability lawsuits. On the other hand, if they say this can't go forward, it's a big win for oil and gas companies, which face potentially billions of dollars in liability.
0: Marketplace's Amy Scott hosts our Climate Solutions podcast, How We Survive. Amy, thank you so much.
4: Thanks for having me on.
0: To learn more about climate accountability lawsuits and some parallels with tobacco and opioid lawsuits, check out the video Amy made about this topic. You can find it on our YouTube channel. We're at Marketplace APM. In Washington, I'm Kimberly Adams with the Marketplace Morning Report. 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
5: This is Prairie Public, a news, music, and information service in partnership with North Dakota State University, KDSU Fargo, KUND Grand Forks, KPRJ Jamestown, KCND Bismarck, KDPR Dickinson, KMPR Minot, KPPW Williston, and KPPD Devil's Lake.
6: The National Weather Service says a few areas of frost are possible this morning, mainly in the northwest and north central areas, and we're seeing some temperatures getting that near that level. We have 34 degrees reported in Stanley and Tioga in the past hour. 36 in Rugby, by the way, 37 in Watford City. We're looking for highs today, mid-50s to the mid-60s. Coming up on 6 o'clock Central, 5 o'clock Mountain, you're listening to Morning Edition on Prairie Public. And here is this hour's news.
7: Good morning. Passengers headed to Israel describe a flight with a pilot who seemed to have stabbed his co-pilot and was trying to crash the plane. What kind of training do pilots get to repel attackers? It's Morning Edition from NPR News. When there was a super El Nino 10 years ago, government scientists launched a major project to study it. I'm Amy Martinez.
8: And I'm Michelle Martin. For this year's super El Nino, they're doing far less as President Trump goes after climate research. Also, a $3 billion gift to Carnegie Mellon is the biggest ever in higher education. And actor Dominic West adds to his list of characters in Bad Marriages. He plays a billionaire in the middle of a divorce that turns into a war. It is Thursday, October 1st. On this day in 1908, Ford shipped its first Model T. News is next.
9: Live from NPR News in Washington, I'm Corva Coleman. The state of Tennessee was not able to put a condemned prisoner to death last night. Executioners gave inmate Krista Pike two separate and lethal doses of the drug pentobarbital. She survived both attempts. Catherine Sweeney is with member station WPLN. She was one of the media witnesses who saw the botched execution.
10: This is an enormous dose of a sedative that should not ever need to happen twice, but it did. And then she stayed alive. I think one of the issues we have here is the protocol doesn't talk about what happens if you do this twice and they're still alive. I don't think that that is something that was planned for.
9: Catherine Sweeney reporting. Prison officials said later that they moved Pike to a hospital for treatment. This is the second time this year that Tennessee has botched an execution. President Trump has promised he would campaign to support Republicans in 35 of the most competitive races. But NPR's Franco Ordonez reports he's kicking off a campaign swing today in the more comfortably red state of Oklahoma.
11: Starting in Oklahoma is a chance to knock off some rust and workshop his campaign speech in front of a more friendly environment. But it reminds Alex Conan, who worked in the George W. Bush White House, of the 2006 midterms when Bush campaigned almost exclusively in red states.
12: You can't go to a district or a state where there's just as many Democrats as Republicans or where there's a lot of independent voters, because you're going to do more harm than good when your favorability numbers are this low.
11: That's because in a swing state, Trump is likely and perhaps more likely to stir up Democrats and independent voters to go out and vote against Republicans. Franco Ordonez, NPR News.
9: Starting today, states will be paying for a larger share of the bill to run the food assistance program known as SNAP. NPR's Juliana Kim reports federal funding for costs, including state SNAP workers, will shrink by half.
13: Last year's massive Republican tax and spending law, known as the One Big Beautiful Bill Act, included major changes to how SNAP is funded, shifting more of the costs onto states rather than the federal government. As a result, states may need to spend 2 to 3 times more in the future in order to keep the food assistance program running. That's according to the Georgetown Center on Poverty and Inequality. The key question now is how states will afford these new costs to SNAP. Policy experts say states may need to raise taxes, cut funding for other programs, or reduce access to food benefits. And it comes as SNAP participation is already rapidly dropping. Juliana Kim, NPR News.
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6: Good morning. For Prairie Public, I'm Dave Thompson. A big investment's been made in protecting communities from flooding in the Red River Valley. North Dakota's Department of Transportation is now looking at how flooding impacts roadways and other transportation-related infrastructure. A joint study funded by North Dakota and Minnesota, looking specifically at conditions north of Grand Forks. Part of it includes a public input meeting about the problem areas. Grand Forks County Engineer Nick West said he's encouraged.
15: They're looking at it, and it is a problem, and I'm happy they're looking at it.
6: West says the study will look at conditions from Grand Forks to the Canadian border. Speaking for his county,
15: I'll say from Oslo to Manville, through the Turtle River, getting close to Mackinac, that area sees significantly more flooding than the rest of the county, just due to the Red River backing up. And the rest of the county is more localized, and it certainly experiences flooding, but not like that Oslo to Manville area. That is extremely tough.
6: West says he's looking forward to getting more detail on the options and alternatives being looked at. The public input meeting gets underway at 7 Thursday evening at the Alaris Convention Center. North Dakota's Office of Management and Budget Director says state revenues for the 2025-2026 biennium are tracking very close to the forecast that was given to state lawmakers.
16: A little over a percent variance. You know, unfortunately, it's a negative variance, and we're just a little bit short of the legislative forecast, but it's such a small amount that it's not really a concern at this point, and our expectation is that we'll finish the biennium just a little bit with the legislative forecast, but still with healthy balances.
6: Joel Morissette says the general fund ending balance is now projected to be just under $340 million. Other special funds will be in the black as well. Morissette says there is also a small concern over sales tax collections.
17: Well, there's some risk there just because of inflationary pressures where we know it affects consumer spending. The more that is spent on groceries and fuel and those things, that leaves less disposable income for the things that drive sales tax.
6: Morrishead says OMB is now working on new revenue forecasts. Mostly clear to partly cloudy, breezy, mainly north and east. Slight chance of rain southwest. Highs mid-50s to mid-60s. Williston 39, Minot 39, Minot Air Force Base 39, Bismarck Mandan 44, Dickinson 39, Hager 40, Grand Forks 44, Grand Forks Air Force Base 44, Devil's Lake 45, Fargo-Moorhead 45, and Jamestown is 44 degrees. 34 is our coolest temperature in North Dakota right now. Stanley, Tioga, and Watford City all are reporting 34 degrees. For Prairie Public, I'm Dave Thompson. 607 Central, 507 Mountain, Prairie Public, telling the stories of North Dakota and the stories of our prairie region.
7: It's Morning Edition from NPR News. I'm May Martinez in Los Angeles, California.
18: And I'm Michelle Martin in Washington, D.C. Good morning. Passengers on a flight from Dubai to Tel Aviv are describing what happened on board a Fly Dubai airplane that caused them to make an emergency landing in Saudi Arabia.
7: The plane signaled a distress call on Wednesday after one of the pilots apparently stabbed the other pilot and seemed to be trying to crash the plane with everyone on board. Many of the passengers were Israelis, and officials in Israel are calling it an attempted terrorist attack, although the motive is still unknown.
18: NPR's Kat Longstreth is with us now from Tel Aviv. Good morning, Kat.
19: Hey, good morning.
18: It sounds like a really harrowing situation on that plane. What can you tell us?
19: So, yeah, like you said, the plane was operated by Fly Dubai. That's an airline based in the UAE. There's still a lot we don't know, but Israeli Prime Minister Benjamin Netanyahu put out a statement after speaking with some of the passengers who told him that the plane went into a spin and began to plunge as one of the pilots was trying to sabotage the aircraft systems after stabbing his co-pilot. He said some passengers sprang into action and were able to enter the cockpit after the pilot, who was stabbed, unlocked the cockpit door during the attack. Those passengers managed to subdue the attacker. Israeli officials released a video of Netanyahu talking to one of those passengers, a man named Yaniv Hayun. Once he landed back in Israel, Hayun's clothes were still covered in blood in the video. He described how he put the attacker in a chokehold and pulled the plane's controls up to try to right it. Hayun says he's a plumber, but he thought to do that after seeing it in a TV show. He also said that there happened to be another flight crew on the plane who jumped in to help land it.
18: That's incredible.
19: Yeah.
18: You were at the airport in Tel Aviv last night as the passengers arrived there. What was that like?
19: Yeah, it was really hectic. The arrivals area was filled with journalists and family members. The passengers slowly emerged, dragging their suitcases behind them. Some were crying, some smiling, looking relieved, and some just looked really tired. There were also quite a few families with children. I talked to one passenger named Dan Zoller. He was traveling with his wife and two small children on the flight. He confirmed a lot of what Netanyahu said, that he saw three other passengers throw themselves on that co-pilot who was attacking his colleague and capture him. And he said he was trying to just distract his son during the incident, to tell him that what was happening wasn't normal.
20: I told him that it's something that happened like once in 25 years, that I want him to be calm, and we are happy to come back.
19: That seemed like the overwhelming feeling from people, just happy to have 2 feet back on solid ground.
18: Yeah, I hear people, I think, singing in the background, I think, sort of to welcome people back. Do we know anything about the co-pilot who carried out this attack?
19: We don't know much. Both the pilot and the co-pilot are alive. They're being interviewed by investigators in Saudi Arabia. The UAE has also opened an investigation, and Netanyahu has said Israel will be involved. The pilot who was stabbed is from India. Both Netanyahu and India's prime minister have commended him. And the co-pilot who did the attacking is from Oman. It's still unclear if he was acting alone.
18: And what's been the response in Israel to all of this?
19: This is the top story here, with the four passengers who entered the cockpit being hailed as heroes who saved the lives of 175 people on board, according to Israeli officials. You know, it comes at a particularly political time here in Israel, as national elections, which will determine whether Netanyahu remains prime minister, are less than a month away. He's been campaigning on this idea that he alone can protect Israelis from the threats that Israel faces. So this incident on the plane will almost certainly be a talking point in the coming weeks.
18: That is NPR's Kat Longstreth in Tel Aviv. Kat, thank you.
19: Thank you.
7: Ron Alvarado joins us now to discuss how pilots train for an attack in flight. He's a retired commercial pilot who also served as a U.S. Marine aviator. He's now the chief operating officer of Aero Consulting Experts. Ron, what's your understanding, based on what you know of what happened, that had to go right to save the lives of the passengers on this plane?
2: Well, what went right away, of course, is the heroic captain who managed to open up that cockpit door. If that did not happen, this would be a different story. There would be a story about the 174 deaths, but this courageous captain had the wherewithal, while being attacked and stabbed, to hold off the attacker, the co-pilot, the first officer of this aircraft, and he, using a foot or some type of a device, he unlocked the cockpit door, he alerted other passengers, and those four heroic passengers penetrated the flight deck and subdued the passenger, similar to what occurred on 9/11, Flight 93, Scott Beamer. Let's roll.
7: Now, Ron, I know you serve as a federal flight deck officer, essentially an air marshal. If you had been on that flight, if the pilot doesn't open that cockpit door, what are your options at that point?
2: Well, the options, as a trained federal flight deck officer, we're trained in hand-to-hand combat. We're trained in how to subdue a person inside the cockpit, very close confined quarters. So I would imagine this, if I were in that Fly Dubai aircraft, if this was an American-owned airline and I'm flying with a gun, more than likely this person would go for my gun. And then, that being said, there are other measures for me to dislodge and to neutralize the threat inside the flight deck. But normally, pilots are not trained in these type of tactics, if you will. We're not trained going through a U.S.-trained airline how to subdue the pilot you're flying with.
7: Right. Yeah, I mean, when we think about an airplane takeover, it usually, I mean, I would imagine, if you're going to imagine it, starts in the cabin. It doesn't start in the cockpit. If you're the captain of this flight, I mean, what would you rather deal with?
2: Well, obviously, it is better to have the threat outside the flight deck, outside that reinforced cockpit door. And those doors are reinforced nowadays because of 9/11. And ALPA, Airline Pilot Association, the union in the United States, they're working on a secondary barrier to keep people from penetrating the flight deck. So, of course, if you're the captain of the aircraft and there is an attack, it is better to have it outside that flight deck. Therefore, the captain can rapidly descend the aircraft and land safely at the nearest airport.
7: I mean, at that point, how does an airline pilot notify air traffic controllers that someone is trying to take over the aircraft? They're trying to fend them off, but also maybe they have to let people know what's going on, too.
2: Of course. So, verbally, it would be optimum to make a mayday call outside the flight deck to air traffic control. But if that cannot be done for whatever reason, there's a squawk code. There's actually a piece of equipment in the flight deck where a four-digit code can be entered, and that alerts the entire world that that aircraft is being hijacked.
7: And at that point, I mean, does a country's military need to get involved at that point?
2: Yes. Yeah, so according to International Civil Aviation Organization rules, all air traffic control, primarily all traffic control agencies all over the world, they're very familiar with that code. When they see it, they're going to alert their military command, and more than likely there will be fighter aircraft dispatched to intercept that aircraft. In North America, that would be NORAD, NORAD launching aircraft to go after the aircraft that's being hijacked.
7: In this instance, we had an example of heroic passengers, but in a situation like this, I mean, what do you advise people to do on a plane when they realize that something like this is happening?
2: If something like this were to occur on an airplane, follow the instructions of your flight crew, because believe it or not, especially after yesterday, all flight crew people who are going through training or recurrent training, they will be advised what to do in this type of a situation. And of course, the pilots will have additional training based upon what occurred yesterday. But if you're sitting in the back, you're a passenger, listen to your flight crew. Do not try to be a hero unless the opportunity is there for you to act. Similar to Scott Beamer, you got to take control of the aircraft. Do not let the terrorists win.
7: And what a calculus that is, right? To try and figure out, am I needed in this moment or do I just play it safe?
2: It's a gut reaction. And obviously, 9/11, Flight 93, they knew what was going to occur. And then also yesterday, these passengers, primarily four passengers, one of them being an Israeli plumber, they knew what to do. Instinctively, they wanted to save the aircraft, save people aboard that aircraft.
7: Ron Alvarado is a retired military and commercial pilot and the chief operating officer of Aero Consulting Experts. Captain Alvarado, thank you.
2: Thank you.
18: The candidates to be California's next governor sparred in a nationally televised debate on CNN. From member station KQED, Guy Marzorati reports Wednesday's debate is likely to be the only meeting between Democrat Javier Becerra and Republican Steve Hilton.
3: Becerra came into the debate with a wide lead in public polling. The former Health and Human Services Secretary in the Biden administration had a clear strategy: invoke President Trump, who has endorsed Hilton.
21: Who's never balanced a budget the size of California, who's never actually been there to defend people against a tyrant like Donald Trump.
3: Hilton is a former Fox News commentator who's looking to become the first Republican to win California's governorship in 20 years. He says the solution to California's problems is breaking the Democratic stranglehold on state government.

0: future proposal to slash state income taxes. Hilton wants no taxes on the first $150,000 of income, with cuts for higher earners too.
1: I've been in every one of our 58 counties. The struggle that people face with the highest cost of living in the country and the highest taxes, you want to ask them to continue to pay taxes at the same rate?
0: Becerra argues the tax cut will blow a hole in the state budget.
2: Which means, of course, he'll take it out of our schools, he'll take it out of healthcare, he'll take it out of housing, and make the conditions even worse.
0: California's next governor will face immediate questions about how to regulate the state's booming artificial intelligence industry. Hilton said Becerra isn't up for the task.
1: How can we possibly trust you on this when you are funded by big tech and AI?
0: Becerra responded by pointing to his tenure as California's attorney general.
2: You want to answer? The answer is the reason you can trust me is because I have sued Meta, I have sued Amazon, I have sued Google, I have sued these very companies.
0: The candidates found agreement on one issue. Both said they'll be voting against Proposition 40, the proposed wealth tax on California billionaires. For NPR News, I'm Guy Marzorati in San Jose.

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1: This is Prairie Public.
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3: Today on Main Street, George Peck shares the websites he can't live without and what makes them worthy of a bookmark. Plus, on A Closer Look with the Monitor, a lawsuit challenging four legislative candidates, another proposed Cass County data center, and a new voter guide covering North Dakota's contested races, ballot measures, and voting requirements. That's all ahead today on Main Street at 3 p.m. and 7 p.m. Central, right here on Prairie Public.
4: And coming up on our news at the bottom of the hour, the Fargo police have released updates on two ongoing investigations that began in the last several days. One is a homicide investigation that we told you about a day or two ago. 821 Central, 721 Mountain, you're listening to Morning Edition on Prairie Public. Again, there's a possibility of some, perhaps, areas of frost possible this morning, mainly in northwest and north central North Dakota, where we are seeing temperatures at freezing at Stanley, 32. And we are seeing some 34s in Tioga and Watford City. Again, 621 Central, 521 Mountain.
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7: I'm Michelle Martin.
8: And I'm Leila Fadel. You've heard this one before. All's fair in love and war. A new series shows love turning into war. And on the front lines, many, many lawyers. HBO's War shows just how unpleasant things can get in what one character calls the biggest divorce trial in British history.
9: You are the wronged party here.
10: You are the wronged party here. There can be no doubt about that.
11: We will play dirty if we have to.
10: And if they play dirty...

0: 30, we will be total and utter filth.
1: Dominic West plays Morgan, a billionaire divorcing his wife, who's an actress. And if you remember his American accent as Jimmy McNulty in The Wire, prepare yourself for his real accent.
2: The drama sort of lives on the knife edge between love and war, and how when disputes arise, you can either let them go or go to war on them. And because we've got lawyers and because of a lot of money involved, those disputes that would normally be let go are turned into point scoring. And it becomes, you know, I suppose that knife edge between love and war, there's very little that separates the two. And what was a loving relationship quickly becomes really nasty.
1: There's this one scene with you and Sienna Miller, who plays your wife, Carla, and you're at the very first step in the divorce. You both have to pretend like it's amicable in front of a mediator. You're both, this is before it gets further, you're both all smiles, kind words, I think holding hands even. But the contempt for each other in this moment is just barely under the surface. Talk about that scene.
2: What I realized in courtrooms generally, but certainly in divorces, people are playing a role, and the role you have to play in front of this mediator is that you are reasonable and you are loving and warm and a completely civilized human being, when underneath you're sort of prepped to be a ruthless and treacherous and trying to screw over the one person that you used to love. And it's supposed to sort of resonate with marriage vows. So we both say, I do, when they say, are you willing to go ahead with this divorce and the battle? And we both say, I do, in a very sort of ironic way.
1: I mean, how did you build your character? I mean, what sort of emotional state are the both of you exploring as actors at the beginning of this when you both decide the divorce is on?
2: I suppose what I concentrated on, apart from talking to Sienna about a little bit about what our marriage might have been like, but Sienna and I, we have a 20-year friendship and a certain familiarity, which was essential, and we sort of let that take care of itself. And then other than that, I listened to a podcast called Good, Bad, Billionaire, where they take a billionaire for every program and they evaluate them, whether they're good, bad, or just another billionaire. And most are just another billionaire, but three are good.
1: Oh my gosh.
2: And, and, you know, an awful lot of them are really bad people. But the three who are good are basically the ones who gave all their money away. And one of them's the duty-free guy. Actually, he's died, so there's now only two.
1: There's only two good billionaires in the world now.
2: There's only two. Yeah, something like that. Because my character is a benign billionaire, which I thought was an interesting oxymoron. And so that was interesting. Trying to work out, he's got to be ruthless because he's a billionaire, but I think he's got a heart and he's trying to do the right thing.
1: What was it like? I mean, you said you and Sienna Miller have known each other for 20 years. What was it like to have a scene partner like her in this show?
2: Our friendship freed us up to be really nasty to each other. And there's nothing more fun than being horrible to someone without any consequences. And she's funny and acerbic and witty. And so we had a lot of fun because we didn't actually have many scenes together. And the ones we do, there's a lot of nastiness going on. And eventually it gets to the courtroom and it was really fun looking her in the eye and trying to bring her down.
1: I mean, the thing about the show is just how many people are employed to oversee the dissolution of a marriage, especially in this case where both are high profile, wealthy people.
2: Yeah.
1: And it's really clear just how big of a business this was.
2: Yeah.
1: I just wonder what you saw in that as you played out this battle of people who once loved each other.
2: This is where I suppose the show differs from previous shows on this subject. It's seen through the sort of lawyers and how they regard this end of this marriage as a battleground to win over their rival law firms, basically. So it becomes a corporate battle with all the ruthless competitiveness that involves. And also a third factor being the public opinion. So there's a propaganda war going on as well.
1: I feel like you play a lot of characters in bad marriages.
2: In bad marriages.
1: Yeah, it's like The Wire, The Affair,
2: yeah,
1: War.
2: The Crown.
1: The Crown.
2: I do. I don't know why. I have a wonderful marriage and I love my wife very much. So I don't know what, I suppose.
1: Trying something different on screen.
2: That's what happens when you become a middle-aged actor. There's not much goes on except either you're a tough guy or you're a bastard husband.
1: Did it feel like you were at a cliffhanger with each episode? What happens to Morgan next?
2: Yeah, I mean, he sort of has an audience oscillating between, hopefully, your loyalties keep changing and your opinions of who's in the right keep changing.
1: It's so true.
2: I think I'm definitely on a losing wicket in the first episode, from what I hear from various people who said, oh, they can't stand Morgan. I think one comment was Dominic West has such a punchable face, which is...
1: I mean...
2: So I want to be a bit careful.
1: The first few episodes, I don't know if I can disagree. You mentioned watching rich people and sort of the fascination we have with them, really rich people. So do we also enjoy watching rich people tear each other apart? I mean, are we, the audience, bad people?
2: Yeah, we love it. I mean, on one level, we love it because obviously you can have all the money in the world and you still have the same problems that everybody has. And on another level, you love seeing high-status people going through a situation that terrifies us. It's like Shakespeare's Kings or Oedipus, you know, Greek tragedy. You feel catharsis when you watch high-status people go through things that frighten us and things that we would hate to go through and things that we feel glad that we're observers of rather than participants in some traumatic event. And I suppose that's really what drama is. It's a way of finding catharsis about our deepest fears.
1: That's Dominic West. His new series is called War. It's on HBO. Episode 1 airs tonight. Thank you so much.
2: Thank you so much.
3: 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This is NPR News.
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7: Live from NPR News in Washington, I'm Dave Mattingly. Tennessee's governor says he's ordering an outside investigation into why yesterday's execution of a death row inmate, Krista Gayle Pike, was unsuccessful. She was hospitalized after surviving 2 doses of a lethal injection. A judge in Texas says the man shot and wounded by an officer with U.S. Immigration and Customs Enforcement in Austin should remain in custody. Wilbur Garces Perez is charged with resisting and assaulting a federal officer before being shot. Mose Bouchel with member station KUT has more.
8: After hearing from lawyers and an ICE investigator, Magistrate Judge Dustin Howell said there was sufficient reason to allow the charges to move forward. He said he's not convinced Garces Perez poses a danger, but agreed he could be a flight risk. Outside the courthouse, Garces Perez's attorneys said the charges had been filed in retaliation and to justify his treatment in detention. Serena Hermitano is a registered nurse who was among a group of medical professionals to petition for his medical release.
9: The fact that he was only gets in the emergency department for just 4 hours is enraging.
8: With the federal charges moving forward, Garces Perez will remain in criminal detention and not return to the South Texas Immigration Center where he's been held since being shot. For NPR News, I'm Mose Bouchel in Austin.
7: This is NPR News.
6: And good morning for Prairie Public. I'm Dave Thompson. Fargo police have released updates on 2 ongoing investigations that began in the past several days. Captain Matt Christensen says 42-year-old Brandon George was apprehended just outside Lincoln, Nebraska, in the homicide investigation into his mother, Pamela Mendoza. On September 28th, Fargo police were sent to Mendoza's apartment where she lived with George in the 1800 block of 34th Street South in Fargo and found her deceased. Brandon George and Mendoza's gray 2014 Toyota Camry went missing.
10: Our intelligence and analysis unit distributed a bulletin in the early hours of Tuesday morning notifying other law enforcement agencies to be on the lookout for the vehicle and for Mr. George, and also entered the vehicle information into the National Crime Information Center database commonly referred to as NCIC. Vehicles entered into that database would trigger automated license plate reader cameras in jurisdictions that utilize that technology, similar to stolen vehicles. Or if they were to run the plate through their mobile data computers, they would also get the hit that we were looking for that vehicle.
6: Christensen says the vehicle was found on I-80 5 hours later. He declined to say whether or not flock cameras were used to identify it. Two investigators are going now to Nebraska to interview George. Christensen says the identities of two other individuals found deceased after an unrelated welfare check in Fargo September 22nd are still being withheld pending notification of next of kin. They were found in an apartment in the 3100 block of 44th Street South. After autopsies, no obvious causes of death of either individual can be determined. Christensen says toxicology reports may take weeks to come back. If you have information about either case, you're encouraged to contact Fargo police. Few areas of frost are possible this morning, mainly in the northwest and north central. Otherwise, mostly clear to partly cloudy, breezy, mainly north and east. Slight chances of rain southwest, highs mid-50s to mid-60s. Where we could see some frost is in the Stanley area, where the temperatures have dropped to 32 degrees. It's 34 in Tioga and Watford City, 36 in Rugby, 36 in Hazen. Others are either high 30s or somewhere in the 40s or maybe as high as 50. Gwinner is reporting 50. For Prairie Public, I'm Dave Thompson. We're at 634 Central, 534 Mountain.
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12: It's Morning Edition from NPR News. I'm Michelle Martin in Washington, D.C.
13: And I'm A. Martinez in Los Angeles, California. This year's El Niño climate pattern is already affecting extreme weather around the planet, and it still hasn't peaked. Forecasts show it's likely to be the strongest ever recorded. It's why many climate scientists are saying it's crucial to study this El Niño to help improve forecasts. But federal researchers are already behind. Joining us now is NPR's Lauren Sommer to explain why that is. Lauren, I'm here in Los Angeles. It's all I hear about every day, all day, is El Niño, El Niño, El Niño. So why is this one so noteworthy?
14: Yeah, well, basically, it's a whopper. I mean, it's looking like a record breaker. Already, water in the Pacific Ocean around the equator is extremely warm, and that's how El Niño is measured. All that warm water releases a lot of heat to the atmosphere, and that will change weather patterns all winter. In the U.S., it can mean really catastrophic flooding in the southern half of the country. El Niños, you know, they only happen every few years, and super El Niños like this one are even rarer. So the last time there was a super El Niño, back in 2015 and 16, federal researchers jumped at the chance to study it.
13: So how do they do that?
14: Researchers at NOAA, which is the National Oceanic and Atmospheric Administration, wanted to get measurements of what was happening in the Pacific because, you know, there's just not as much weather information collected over the ocean as there is on land. I spoke to Randy Dole, who worked on the project at NOAA and has since retired. He says usually big field projects can take 5 years to plan at NOAA, but they knew they had a unique opportunity and had to move faster.
15: You can do research after an event's over for years or decades, but you have to get observations during the event. And so we were going to do whatever we could to get data that could be used both at the current time and in the future.
14: So they put together a rapid research campaign in the Pacific using planes, ships, lots of weather balloons, even an unmanned aircraft to measure that El Niño. And they collected a lot of data.
13: All right, so that was then, 2015, 2016. What's the federal government planning for this El Niño?
14: NOAA says it's sending a few autonomous watercrafts, kind of like drones, that will sail into the El Niño. Researchers are also looking for other projects internally, but the agency told me it won't match the same resources as last time. And what they do is still contingent on Congress passing a budget this fall, which now has a December deadline, and that's when El Niño is already peaking. The Trump administration is really really targeting NOAA's research capacity right now. It's proposed eliminating the office that does climate research, like on El Niños. And as a whole, the agency has lost more than 2,000 staff due to firings and retirements since Trump started his second term.
13: But what's the risk then of not studying this El Niño in detail? I mean, is that something that could affect people's lives?
14: Yeah, I spoke to 10 weather and climate experts, and they all said because this El Niño is so strong, it's a crucial case study. Here's Daniel Swain, a climate scientist with the University of California Agriculture and Natural Resources.
16: We rarely have opportunities like this, and I almost hesitate to call it an opportunity given that it's likely going to harm a lot of people around the world in the meantime. But from a scientific perspective, it is a big natural experiment.
14: You know, El Niño involves very complex processes that happen in both the ocean and the atmosphere, and there are still aspects of that that aren't well understood. There's also big questions about whether climate change is making El Niños more intense. So experts say using this El Niño as a learning opportunity is important and ultimately could improve the forecasts that help communities prepare and even save lives.
13: That's NPR's Lauren Sommer. Lauren, thanks.
14: Thank you.
12: Carnegie Mellon University has received the largest single donation in the history of American higher education, $3 billion. It's the latest in a series of big donations to the country's top colleges. NPR's Alyssa Nadworny covers higher ed, and she's here to tell us more about this. Good morning, Alyssa.
17: Good morning.
12: So would you just start by telling us who made this gift and why?
17: So the historic donation comes from Kenneth Griffin. He's a hedge fund executive. He's a Harvard alum, but he's been in talks with Carnegie Mellon for over 2 years about this. Here's Griffin talking about his motivation for the donation on CNBC.
18: Higher education has been under attack in the last 2 years in the United States, but we need to elevate higher education in our country. This is the on-ramp to the American dream for the youth of our country.
17: So about $1 billion of that money is going to go towards CMU's Pittsburgh campus, including its computer science school, which will be named for Griffin. The other $2 billion will go towards a campus in Miami. The university says this new branch will, quote, invert the higher education model. And it's not going to be organized by traditional academic majors. Instead, they'll organize around themes, what they're calling societal challenges, human health and biology, national security, energy and climate resilience, and advanced manufacturing. Now, there's very few concrete details, but the idea is that CMU Miami will be a totally different model.
12: Let's just go back to the gift and give us the context for a gift of this size.
17: Well, it's still relatively rare to see these big dollar donations, but it is happening more and more. This donation surpassed the $2 billion gift that Nike co-founder Phil Knight and his wife Penny Knight gave to Oregon Health and Science University last year. They also recently gave another $1 billion to the University of Oregon for a new engineering college. In 2024, Ruth Gottesman gave $1 billion to cover tuition in perpetuity at the Albert Einstein College of Medicine in the Bronx. Most big donations have specific priorities, often a new building or a program, and plenty of them come with naming rights.
12: And I'm just wondering here if the size of these donations reflects the fact that we have an economy with a small group of people who own a tremendous amount of wealth.
17: Yeah, that's exactly right, Michelle. In 2025, philanthropic gifts to American colleges and universities were up, totaling more than $78 billion. But the total number of donors decreased for the fourth straight year. The donors dropping out are those individuals who give smaller gifts, often less than $1,000, which means an overwhelming percentage of higher education's philanthropic support comes from a small number of super rich people. Last year, 89% of the funds received were donated by just 2% of donors. That's from a report by the Council for Advancement and Support of Education.
12: But does this mean anything for the cost of college? I mean, despite these big donations, college tuition for many students is very high, something I know very well, having just experienced this myself.
17: Yeah. Now, most Americans don't pay those big sticker prices, but that doesn't mean families aren't struggling to pay for college, like you said. And in the world of higher ed fundraising, financial aid and scholarships remain a big priority. It's unclear how many, if any, of the Griffin money will go towards scholarships. At Carnegie Mellon University, tuition is almost $70,000 a year. Now, the CMU president did signal that he would use part of this week's gift to make the university more affordable for students, but he didn't detail those plans. And all this comes as colleges continue to close and cut back programs and staff due to lower enrollment and other financial challenges. Now, Michelle, I will say, big picture, that these big donations signal a continued belief in higher education, in scientific discovery, economic mobility by these very wealthy donors. And many of them, like Griffin did, acknowledge that higher ed and its funding streams, especially those coming from the federal government, have been at risk.
12: That's NPR's Alyssa Nadworny. Alyssa, thank you.
17: Thanks, Michelle.
12: This is NPR News.
19: This is Dakota Datebook for October 1st. For years, many residents in Dakota Territory wanted to split it into two halves. But it wasn't until the Enabling Act, passed by the U.S. Congress and signed by President Grover Cleveland in February of 1889, that Dakota Territory was allowed to split into the separate states of North and South Dakota. The act called for the territory to divide on the line of the 7th standard parallel produced due west to the western boundary. On July 4th of that year, territorial delegates gathered on either side of that boundary line to create state constitutions for what would become North and South Dakota. In North Dakota, the 75 men worked on writing the foundational document for a month and a half. Various topics of interest, including the wording of the preamble, statewide prohibition, voting rights, and the establishment and location of public institutions, such as the Capitol, state universities, a reform school, and the state hospital. Many points were debated and under inspection by both the men writing them and the public around them. Near the end, as revisions were being recorded and reframed, the Bismarck Tribune reported that they weren't sure when the convention would end, though if none of the ground is fought over again, it was assumed to be soon. It added, "There are rumors of war, and it may be that the adjournment is farther off than it appears." Shortly thereafter, on August 17th, the document was signed. On this date, which was then the first Tuesday in October, the Constitution was ratified at an election. That is why October 1st, 1889, is the date shown on North Dakota's official state seal. On November 2nd, North and South Dakota were admitted to statehood by President Benjamin Harrison. He mixed up the papers, so no one knew which state was admitted first. Alphabetically, North Dakota is the 39th state to enter the Union, and South Dakota is the 40th. Montana and Washington, which were also designated to become states, became the 41st and 42nd states on November 8th and November 11th, respectively. The original North Dakota state constitution now resides at the state archives. It has been digitized and can be viewed online in all its handwritten glory. Today's Dakota Datebook was written by Sarah Walker. I'm Meryl Pepcorn.
20: Dakota Datebook is produced in cooperation with the State Historical Society of North Dakota, with funding by the Study ND, North Dakota's largest lifelong learning community.

0: This is Morning Edition from NPR News. I'm Michelle Martin.
1: And I'm A. Martinez. Here's one tool the Trump administration is using to pressure undocumented immigrants to leave the country themselves. Civil fines of up to $1.8 million per person. 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
2: In the city of Gastonia, near Charlotte, several tenants were recently evicted from an aging apartment complex. Tito Savillon was hired to do what he does best, remodel the apartments. With paint-stained hands and jeans, this is how Savillon has made his American dream happen ever since he migrated from Honduras more than a decade ago. But this dream is in jeopardy. This summer, Savillon got a letter saying he owes the Department of Homeland Security more than $1 million. Savillon is undocumented, and the government says he, quote, willfully failed to leave the U.S. after receiving a removal order in 2023 under the Biden administration.
3: I have a family. That's the only that really matters that I have over here, you know?
2: Paying the fine is out of the question, and so is leaving his U.S. citizen wife, his stepson, his business, and the southern state he now calls home.
3: I don't have a reason to get back in Honduras anyway. In my country, everything can be dangerous some places where I live, you know. And I think, like, you can do well in this country if you can have a way to do it good, you know.
2: Savillon says he had no clue about a removal order, and the notice of the fines was the first time he heard about this. Lawyers have told him his best option is to try to gain legal status through his spouse. DHS says in a statement that by mid-July, it had issued more than 100,000 civil fines, totaling more than $84 billion. DHS says those fines include up to $1,000 for each day that a person hasn't self-deported since receiving a removal order. Savillon's family, like his father-in-law, Ricky Robinson, has come to his defense.
4: Where's he going to get $1 million? Have it in the back pocket? That's a scary tactic.
2: Robinson voted for Trump in the 2024 election. He says he regrets his decision now.
4: He said that he was going to get the criminal aliens. If you're just because you came across the border and you've done nothing but start your business, start a family, haven't committed any crimes. No, he never said anything about going out to people like that.
2: Immigration policy swings with each administration. But Congress set up the conditions of a flawed system, says Aaron Reichland Melnick of the American Immigration Council.
5: The last time Congress made any changes to our immigration enforcement system was 1996.
2: That law blocks people from returning to the U.S. for up to 10 years if they had unlawful presence. But it also kept a lot of migrants from leaving the U.S. when historically they would move back and forth, says Reichland Melnick.
5: 25, 30 years later, we are seeing the problems of a system where no one can fix their papers until Congress actually gets its act together and changes the law.
2: Today's government says these immigrants have willfully failed to self-deport. But many have stayed while trying to get legal status, says Hassan Shafiqula with the Legal Aid Society of New York.
6: If I'm on a pathway to get a green card through my U.S. citizen spouse, self-petition, green card, whatever, there's so many different ways that people get status in this country. Why should I self-deport?
2: The Legal Aid Society of New York is part of a class action lawsuit against the Trump administration to challenge these fines. While a decision is pending, people like Savillon hope a judge will put a temporary pause on these fines. For NPR News, I'm Aaron Sanchez Guerra in Charlotte, North Carolina.
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10: I'm Jeremy Hobson. New Hampshire's Senate race to replace the retiring Democrat Jean Shaheen is shaping up to be a close one. It's a rare state where Republicans feel they have a chance to flip the seat. But the headwinds of high gas prices and an unpopular president exist in the Granite State just like everywhere else. So we'll be broadcasting from Portsmouth, New Hampshire with a panel of top political analysts to hear from voters about what's at stake for them. That's next time on The Middle.
11: On Thursday, 8 p.m. Central, 7 Mountain on Prairie Public.
12: The U.S. Senate race in Maine could decide who controls Congress. Republican incumbent Susan Collins has won the state five times, but can Democratic challenger Troy Jackson surprise her?
13: There's a reason that he has won districts that, generally speaking, Democrats have no business winning in.
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14: This afternoon at 4 Central, 3 Mountain Time here on Prairie Public. 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It's a chilly one out there. Stanley is reporting 32 degrees.
1: 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I'm E. Martinez.
0: I'm Michelle Martin.
15: And I'm Steve Inskeep. The Trump administration is deciding whether to follow through on a threat. The administration publicly threatened a whole-of-government campaign to, quote, systematically dismantle the International Criminal Court for investigating Americans or Israelis. Over the summer, the U.S. threatened increased sanctions against the court. We have an idea of what this would look like because the U.S. already sanctioned some individuals working for the court, including Judge Kimberly Prost. She's Canadian. 6 years ago, she authorized an investigation of the war in Afghanistan,
16: which covered all of the alleged crimes committed in Afghanistan, ISIS, Taliban, and included a small component related to the United States.
15: Prosecutors never did investigate Americans, but they could have. The ICC is a world court based at The Hague in the Netherlands. It prosecutes war crimes and other crimes against humanity. The United States helped to create it, but never joined it. And the Trump administration asserts that it violates U.S. sovereignty and also targets Israel. Last year, the U.S. cut off Judge Prost from the global financial system. How quickly did your life begin to change?
16: Almost immediately. So one of the most significant impacts is you immediately lose all your credit cards. Doesn't matter where they were issued. Mine were issued in the Netherlands and Canada. They're immediately canceled. And then you start to lose services from American companies. Completely randomly, though. You don't know when something's going to happen. But with me, it was Amazon, for example. I went home and Alexa wouldn't talk to me.
15: You mean you had one of those smart speakers and it suddenly got dumb?
16: Exactly. See, that's the length to which these sanctions can reach.
15: You still have a bank that can receive your paycheck from the ICC?
16: Yes, I do have some banking services that banks have agreed to provide me here in the Netherlands and in my home country in Canada. But I emphasize that these sanctions are American sanctions. They are not binding in any way on companies outside of American companies. And yet we have this massive overcompliance by companies because exactly what you've mentioned, they have business interests with the United States, so they comply. One of the most egregious issues that's arisen for us is the company that provides medical insurance for the court, of which I'm a part, is refusing. It's a French company, AXA, and they're refusing to pay my medical insurance claims.
15: Does that mean?
16: And they're not under by law required to do that. It's a business decision.
15: Does that mean you are uninsured?
16: Effectively, at the moment, yes.
15: Do you think if you quit your job as a judge, you would get better treatment?
16: Well, let me assure you one thing. I will never quit my job as a judge. And these methods that they're using, these coercive measures, are completely futile because I can assure you that I, along with all my colleagues here at the court, the prosecutors and the judges who've been sanctioned, we continue to carry out our jobs objectively, independently, and in accordance with the oath that we've taken. And that will never change. And the ICC will continue to try and end impunity for these horrible crimes and bring justice to victims.
15: What do you make of the American arguments against the ICC, which are rooted in American sovereignty, the idea that Americans should judge Americans and that some people in this country don't want to hand even a fragment of that authority over to some foreign court?
16: Yes, I think what's really important for people to realize is that this court is no threat at all to any national jurisdiction. This court operates entirely complementary. So when there are allegations of horrific crimes, We expect, we hope, we want states to investigate them, including non-states parties like the United States. We only intervene when no one is taking any action and there's horrific allegations of crimes.
15: It sounds like your assertion is the ICC should have the power to investigate and charge an American military officer, say, if they have committed a war crime and you judge that no country is investigating properly.
16: If it's committed on the territory, this is very important, of a state party. We have no jurisdiction with respect to the United States writ large. But if these crimes are alleged to have taken place on a state party, which Afghanistan is, to the Rome Statute, then just as the law of Afghanistan applies, they've accepted that the court's law and the court's power to investigate applies. So that is the only context in which we are able to investigate.
15: Kimberly Prost is a judge at the International Criminal Court who's been sanctioned by the United States. Thanks so much.
16: Thanks a lot.
0: Switzerland's glaciers lost 5% of their ice in the last year. That's according to a report out this month. Scientists say global warming threatens the ice that's crucial to Europe's water supply. Imogen Folks reports.
9: A sound that evokes placid cattle, green alpine pastures, and in the distance, the majestic Swiss Alps, their upper slopes white with snow and blue with glacial ice, even in the heat of summer, but not this year.
17: It's a moon landscape, dry and dead, completely devoid of ice. There are some little remnants, some ice blocks still lying around and melting there on the hot rocks. It's really a different landscape.
9: Matthias Huss leads Switzerland's Glacier Monitoring Service. He spends every summer measuring the ice. Each year, the glaciers get smaller. Some have disappeared altogether. After the long, hot summer of 2026, the biggest Swiss glaciers are showing record ice loss. These are key to Europe's water supply, to its crops, and much more. Huss says the consequences go well beyond the glaciers.
17: It's the food supply, it's also all the transportation chains, also nuclear power plants sometimes needed to close down their operations because there was simply not enough water in the streams. So it's really changing the whole situation.
9: The ice melt can also contribute to instability in the high mountains, increasing the risk of landslides like the one last year, which wiped out the Swiss village of Blatten.
17: Climate change can be a triggering factor that can just be the last bit that is missing to trigger such events.
9: The impacts are being felt far beyond the Alps. On the Nepal-Tibet border this summer, the collapse of a glacier triggered devastating floods that killed more than 1,400 people. In Switzerland, over 1,000 small glaciers have already disappeared. Huss and his team warn that if the current melt continues, glaciers across Europe's alpine region could be gone completely by the end of this century. For NPR News, I'm Imogen Folks in Bern, Switzerland.
0: This is Morning Edition from NPR News. I'm Michelle Martin.
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0: This is Prairie Public, a news, music, and information service in partnership with North Dakota State University, KPPD Devils Lake, KPPW Williston, KMPR Minot, KDPR Dickinson, KCND Bismarck, KPRJ Jamestown, KUND Grand Forks, and KDSU Fargo.
1: A few areas of frost possible this morning, mainly in the northwest and north central. Otherwise, mostly clear to partly cloudy, breezy mainly north and east. Slight chance of rain southwest, highs mid-50s to mid-60s. Williston 39, Minot 39, Minot Air Force Base 39, Bismarck Mandan 44. Dickinson 39, Hedinger reporting 40. Grand Forks is 44, Grand Forks Air Force Base 45, Devil's Lake 45, Fargo-Moorhead 45, and Jamestown 44. Where we could be seeing some of that possible frost. Stanley is reporting a high right now, or should say a temperature right now, of 32. Tioga's got 34. Watford City has 34. There are a couple still in the 30s across some parts of North Dakota. As we mentioned, Williston, Minot. Also, Rolla is reporting 30 degrees. 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Hey, thanks for joining us on a Thursday morning. And today, we're coming to you asking for your support, your help, by becoming a member or renewing your membership in Prairie Public. 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Do so this morning. We're going to be talking about it all morning long. So sit back, listen to the news, listen to this weather report, which is iffy. And just remember, Prairie Public is here for you. We want you to be there for us. And you have been, and we really do appreciate that. Our time now coming up on 7:01 Central, 6:01 Mountain. It's Morning Edition on Prairie Public, and this hour's news starts right now.
2: Live from NPR News in Washington, I'm Corva Coleman. Passengers on a flight from Dubai to Tel Aviv are describing what happened on board the plane that caused them to make an emergency landing yesterday in Saudi Arabia. That's after one of the pilots apparently stabbed the co-pilot while trying to crash the plane. NPR's Kat Lonsdorf reports 174 people were aboard.
3: Israeli Prime Minister Benjamin Netanyahu put out a statement after speaking with some of the passengers, who described how several were able to enter the cockpit after the pilot, who was stabbed, unlocked its door while being attacked. Those passengers then subdued the attacker. One of them, named Yaniv Hanun, spoke to Netanyahu once back in Israel, his clothes still covered in blood. He described putting the attacker in a chokehold and then pulling up on the controls to try to right the plane, something he'd seen in a TV show. Several passengers NPR interviewed confirmed many of these details. Israeli officials are calling it an attempted terrorist attack, although the motive is still unknown. Kat Lonsdorf, NPR News, Tel Aviv.
2: Defense Secretary Pete Hegseth continues his reduction of the ranks of U.S. military generals and admirals. This is happening as the war with Iran continues. NPR's Quill Lawrence says Hegseth announced the move yesterday in a speech to hundreds of junior military leaders in Virginia.
4: He says he's cut 10% of these flag officers already, and he would like to try to reach 20%. And he smiled when he said in the past year these generals or admirals who disagreed with him aren't there anymore. It's pretty unusual. Hegseth has been reaching way down into the promotion list to prevent some colonels from becoming generals and just not giving any explanation.
2: NPR's Quill Lawrence reporting. Cornell University says an outside counsel will investigate the school's handling of an alleged sexual assault case in 2024. New York Governor Kathy Hochul had been calling for an independent investigation, as NPR's Brian Mann reports.
5: In a statement on social media, Hochul said she secured a promise from Cornell that the review by an outside counsel will happen.
6: And I just spoke to the university president. They have agreed. They understand the importance of this.
5: The university has drawn criticism for its response 2 years ago when word of an alleged sexual assault at a frat party first spread on campus after the woman reported it to campus police. In a recent civil lawsuit, the woman alleges she was gang raped by seven students. None of the men faced criminal charges. Some were suspended or expelled, but Cornell has declined to say what other disciplinary actions were taken. Hochul says the probe is needed to restore trust.
6: I want answers. I want to know what happened.
5: No details yet on how the investigation will work. Brian Mann, NPR News, Ithaca, New York.
2: The state of Tennessee botched the execution of convicted murderer Krista Pike last night. Executioners gave her a lethal dose of drugs twice. Both attempts failed. Witnesses say Pike was alive and snoring. Tennessee officials moved Pike to a hospital. This is NPR.
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1: Good morning for Prairie Public. I'm Dave Thompson. With less than 5 weeks until the midterms, new data show Native voters in North Dakota could face potential barriers at multiple points in the voting process. Here's Judith Ruiz Branch of the Prairie News Service.
8: A new report from the Native American Rights Fund examines data from the past three federal elections in four North Dakota counties where Native Americans make up to 84% of the population. Allison Neswood with the group says the findings confirm what Native communities have long known to be true.
9: Registration is getting denied, their ballots getting rejected, and all of this really adds up to the systemic disenfranchisement of our people in our own homelands.
8: The report finds voting barriers can compound from registration and mail delivery to polling place access and ballot processing. Mail-in voting is a major part of North Dakota's elections. 41% of ballots cast in the state's June primary were either absentee or early votes, even as the state requires absentee ballots to be received by the close of polls on Election Day. I'm Judith Ruiz Branch reporting.
1: Two automated license plate readers and a surveillance camera owned by Flock have been deactivated and removed from the city of Horace. Cass County Sheriff Jesse Johnner says all three devices were remotely disabled by Flock shortly after the Horace City Council voted 3-1 to take them down. The devices were removed by Flock on Tuesday. Flock cameras are being removed in a number of cities across the nation. Basically, opponents are concerned about surveillance and privacy issues. So anyway, a little bit more with the weather. The Weather Service says a few areas of frost possible this morning, mainly in the northwest and north central. A larger area of frost might return tonight into tomorrow morning. Slightly below average temperatures today through the end of the week. An overall mainly dry pattern expected through the rest of the week with low chances in the southwest today. Low chances may return Friday into Saturday. So that's something to keep in mind. Today's highs expected mid-50s to mid-60s. And for Prairie Public, I'm Dave Thompson. We're at 707 Central, 607 Mountain, Prairie Public, telling the stories of North Dakota and the stories of our Prairie region.
10: This is Morning Edition from NPR News. I'm E. Martinez.
11: I'm Steve Inskeep.
12: And I'm Michelle Martin. President Trump promised earlier this month that he would campaign to support Republicans in 35 of the most competitive races.
13: I'm going to go to every one of those 35 places, and we're going to see if we can get everyone elected.
10: However, instead of going to battleground states such as New Hampshire, Maine, or Michigan, Trump is first heading today to the more reliably red state of Oklahoma.
12: NPR White House correspondent Franco Ordonez will be traveling with the president, but he's stopped by to talk to us first. Good morning, Franco.
14: How are you?
12: Why Oklahoma?
14: Well, I mean, in some ways, it's just likely knocking some rust off and workshopping his campaign speech in front of a more friendly environment before heading to other states. I mean, it's certainly a place where he can get an enthusiastic response to this week's announcements for example, a $15 billion steel plant being built in Iowa, as well as a $54 billion investment by South Korea into a project to export natural gas from Alaska. And both of those are battleground states. Now, Alex Conan, a Republican strategist who worked in the George W. Bush White House, told me that the trip to Oklahoma and then actually to Alabama next, you know, reminds him of the 2006 midterms when Bush campaigned almost exclusively in red states.
15: You can't go to a district or a state where there's just as many Democrats as Republicans or where there's a lot of independent voters, because you're going to do more harm than good when your favorability numbers are this low.
14: And that's because in a swing state, Trump's as likely and perhaps more likely to stir up Democrats and independent voters who are not happy with him to go out and vote against Republicans.
12: Now, we mentioned that Oklahoma is comfortably red, but could this also be about making sure it stays that way, I mean, sort of stabilizing the base, as it were?
14: Yeah, for sure. I mean, Trump endorsed the Republican gubernatorial candidate Mike Mazzei, for example, and he barely won his primary. This is partly making sure that his supporters show up, Trump supporters. The challenge that Republicans have long had, and we've talked about this, is turning out low propensity voters when Trump is not on the ballot. And this trip to Oklahoma and Alabama is part of an effort to make sure those voters do come out next month for the midterms.
12: But Trump's message to the base has been, and we've heard him say this explicitly, to pretend that he is on the ballot. But isn't that a risky message considering how poorly he's doing in the polls?
14: Yeah, but I'm not really sure Republicans have much of a choice. I mean, there is no question that some Republicans are trying to distance themselves, as we saw many skip the midterm convention. But I was talking with John McHenry, a veteran Republican pollster, and he told me that Trump is so tied to the Republican Party right now that lawmakers really have to tread carefully.
11: And the thing that we've learned over the last couple of years is that it's impossible to run away from the president. This president has a way of throwing his arms around you. And you can't turn too far away from President Trump without turning off his voters.
12: So what is the White House or the Republican National Committee, which is helping to lead the campaign, what do they have to say about this?
14: Yeah, an RNC official who asked for anonymity because they're not authorized to speak publicly told me the president is holding his rally in Durant, Oklahoma, at least in part because it's also near the Texas border and the Dallas-Fort Worth media market. The idea is to help turn out base voters in Texas as well. Now, that goes for Alabama also. The visit to Mobile, Alabama, is near Florida's panhandle. And they assured me that Trump will later visit battleground states like Florida, like Texas, Ohio, and also Michigan.
12: That is White House correspondent Franco Ordonez. Franco, thank you.
14: Thank you, Michelle.
1: And good morning to you again. Just a few minutes, we'll bring you more of Morning Edition. You're going to hear about Beck's new album called Ride Lonesome. Good morning. I'm Dave Thompson. With me is John Harris, our CEO. Hello, John.
16: Good morning, Dave.
1: How are you this morning?
16: Good, and it's a great morning, isn't it?
1: It sure is. It's a little chilly in parts of the state, but hey, it is getting toward November, so.
16: First day of October. Here we go.
1: You got it. Well, I've been behind this microphone at Prairie Public for a while now, 45 years, in fact. And during those 45 years, one thing has not changed. Public media depends on public, underlying public. This week, we have a goal. 200 people stepping forward in just 5 days. Not 200 huge gifts, just 200 people who believe Prairie Public is worth supporting. Maybe you can give $5 a month. Maybe you can give more. Maybe a one-time gift makes more sense. The amount really isn't the important part. The important part is you. Be one of the 200 at prairiepublic.org.
16: And that's right. We're asking that you just think about what Prairie Public is worth to you and maybe going to prairiepublic.org to make that gift. Or, of course, we do have a phone number out there. Most of you have it memorized, 800-359-4145. But here we are, October 1. Well, that's our new fiscal year for those that understand
1: that.
16: That's
1: right, yes.
16: As we begin this new fiscal year at Prairie Public, we do so with a very different financial environment than we did just a couple of years ago. And most people know that are listening probably that we no longer receive federal funds. Funding was cut, zeroed out, and rescinded, and so then state support from the state of North Dakota also has been reduced. So we've changed how we have to look at our budget and what we can do, but our responsibility to you hasn't changed. We remain committed to trusted journalism, thoughtful programming, music and storytelling, and of course, serving communities throughout our region. That means we're serving you. That work, well, it now depends more heavily on the people who use it and value it. So we're asking if Prairie Public matters to you, and I thank many of you that have responded over the past year and stepped up and supported us. I hope you'll continue to make an investment, or if you haven't made one, maybe you'll make an investment in that work today. You can join us at prairiepublic.org.
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16: And Dave, you said, yeah, we're not looking for your neighbor's support today. 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Mm-hmm. So, you know, When we ask you to support Prairie Public, we want you to know what your gift actually makes possible. Well, this past year, you helped bring NPR's Steve Inskeep to Bismarck for a sold-out event. And had a great time that evening talking about the Theodore Roosevelt Presidential Library and Steve Inskeep talking about public media. And then you also sent our Learning Express nearly 2,500 miles across North Dakota and Minnesota. And, of course, that Learning Express are trailers with educational resources that we drop off at schools, libraries, daycares, and more than 1,300 children many children use that Learning Express in the classrooms and at daycares. And also, in addition to that, more than 1,300 people came together for Be My Neighbor Day. You know, always, of course, you can't go wrong with Mr. Rogers.
1: Absolutely
16: I realize
1: not.
16: That's public television, be my neighbor. That's what we're asking. Just be a good neighbor in the community. And that's what happens when people invest in public media. 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
1: But you make a good point, John. 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
17: When some singers come out with a new album, you kind of know what you're going to get. But Beck can take you in all kinds of different directions. For example, there's the grungy, folky, rapish Odelay album of the late 1990s. 2005's charismatic Fuero.
18: See the vegetable man in the vegetable van with the horn that's honking like a mariachi band. In the middle of the street, people gather around.
17: Or the melancholy Morning Phase from 2014.
18: Woke up this morning.
17: Now, Beck returns to an atmospheric feel for his first studio album of all new material in 7 years.
18: Yesterday, paper roses, they forgot to bloom.
17: It's called Ride Lonesome. I connected with Beck, who was in Los Angeles in between rehearsals for the national tour accompanying the album. He told me he was waiting to be in the right place to make these songs.
19: You know, when you're aiming for something that you haven't quite done, but you can hear it in your mind, it's very palpable. It's something you can almost touch, but you can't quite get to it. And the trick of it is that it's not always the most obvious way to get there. It's not a straight line.
18: You got to ride.
19: It's almost like I have to go in and try it 50 different ways. And then if you stick with it, then something clicks and then you find it. So it's kind of like safe cracking or something. And then eventually when you do get it, you're like, aha.
17: I'm not an artist, so I can't...

0: get the parts and you put it all together. But I feel like each time I'm going to work on a record or make new songs, I'm starting over. I'm learning. I'm like, how do you do this? It's like building a house with no blueprints. And God help you if you try to build the roof first. And sometimes I do, you know.
1: See, I don't know if that is frustrating to hear or reassuring to hear that you're still kind of trying to, like, start over every single time. You've been doing it for 30 years. You're very successful. I mean,
0: yeah, it'd be great to make a record where you're just trying to perfect the perfect beat, the perfect rhythm for people to dance to, you know, and that's a whole other discipline. But as time goes on, I just kind of go to my roots, which was sitting with a guitar, playing folk songs, country songs, finger picking, different tunings, seeing how words come together. See if you can make something that really translates an emotional space, a feeling, you know, particularly with this album, loss, heartache.
1: Now, Beyond the Light, that's one of the songs that stuck out to me in this album. Tell us about that song.
0: Yeah, that song is like it's calm, but it's the calm inside a storm, so to speak. When my keyboard player started playing the organ, I was like, yes, that's it. It's like a bit of a hymn. And I remember I went to New York for a while in the dead of winter, and there was a little tiny studio in Brooklyn, and it was snowing outside, and I'd given up on the song 10 times, and it was one of those just bleak New York winter days, and I just got the microphone and I just started singing and just letting the words come out on their own. Sometimes that happens with songs. When you try, that's when it's not going to work. You have to get to a place where you're not trying anymore.

0: what was the storm in the song? Or what was the storm in your life?
1: I think it was about letting go of love. When you're letting go of something, you're mourning it, you're honoring it. It's kind of like a prayer.
0: Do you ever think about what your fans would want from a new album? What they expect out of you, if there is an expectation for you?
1: I think at this point, I don't really know. I don't think anybody does. But I've always been driven to maybe make something that sat outside that current moment. Like, where'd this come from in the midst of everything else that was around it?
0: I asked you about expectations only because I can't help but think of artificial intelligence.
1: Yeah.
0: Like, what kind of music fan are we going to have 50 years from now?
1: I think it's probably AI music's for a new kind of fan, maybe. I think it's a tool. It's made me want to make a record like this. The music's all live. You know, we added the strings later. There's a couple overdubs, but I would say 80% of the music on every song on this record is pretty much live. You know, it's five guys in a room. We've played together for over 30 years, and we sort of speak this musical language together. So I don't think that's something that AI will quite be able to manufacture.
0: Or maybe it will. I mean, you never, I don't know with this, you know, technology anymore. I mean, can you ever picture yourself or hear yourself listening to an AI song and say, it wasn't that bad?
1: For me, I can just feel that nobody's home, but it does make me want to make personal, weird music. It's just completely out of my own brain and my own hands.
0: That is Beck. His new album is Ride Lonesome. Beck, thank you very much.
1: Yeah, good talking to you.
2: Well, good morning. In just a few minutes, we'll bring you more of Morning Edition. You're going to hear our bottom of the hour's newscast from NPR and from Prairie Public. And then, a little bit later on, you're going to hear about AI and air traffic. That'll be in the next half hour of Morning Edition. By the way, I'm Dave Thompson. With me,

0: He is John Harris, our CEO. Good morning, John.
1: Good morning, everyone.
0: You know, back in September 1981, it was like it was just yesterday, 5:30 in the morning, I spoke the first words heard on Prairie Public's radio service, live words. And the live words were these: here we are, and are we glad? 45 years later, here we are. And yes, we are still glad we're here. Being here today is possible because generation of listeners have decided Prairie Public matters. So we're looking for 200 people in 5 days to continue that tradition. 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If Morning Edition is part of your morning, be one of the 200. So what do? 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
1: You know, David, it is just that easy. And it's hard to believe that it's been 45 years. Dave, you were the first live voice, I think you said, on Prairie Public. I wasn't here, but you were. and I know many people listening out there were part of that. I mean, they tell us they've been around since the beginning. And that says a lot. We're here to serve you, and we want to keep being here. You know, we've talked a lot over the past about what's changed at Prairie Public, but I also want to tell you what hasn't changed. 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
0: Now think about how often you turn to Prairie Public. Maybe you're on your way to work. Maybe you're making dinner. You're driving across the state. And if you drive across the state, you know it's North Dakota is a big, small town with long streets. When there's breaking news, when you want to discover new music, or when you simply want good company, that's what your investment provides. 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And go to prairiepublic.org and make it happen.
1: You know, when something important happens in our region, you expect Prairie Public to be there. And your support is what helps send us there. Mm-hmm. This year, Dave Thompson, traveled to Medora to cover the grand opening of the Theodore Roosevelt Presidential Library. Boy, we're so excited about that. And Dave, you had a good time being there and seeing that unfold.
0: Sure,
1: you know, our news team covered rising water levels in Devil's Lake. It covered the Fargo Convention Center decision. And it covered the issues coming out of the state capitol during the special legislative session. Those are our communities. Those are our stories. And if those things are important to you, if it's you want to keep up to date, you want to hear about these things, we ask that you support that work today at prairiepublic.org.
0: So as we're working toward our goal of 200 donations, we know some of you may be in a position to do more. 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Investor Circle members provide a level of dependable support that helps Prairie Public plan ahead, that helps us invest in local journalism and programming, and helps us continue serving this region in a very different funding environment. 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Join the Investor Circle and go to prairiepublic.org.
1: Yeah, Dave, I know you're going to get us back to Morning Edition in just a couple of minutes here.
0: Sure.
1: And we're almost ready to go back to that because we want to get the news and information and know what's going on in our community, our state, and our world for that matter. But before we do that, think about how often Prairie Public is part of your day, whether it's waking up with Dave Thompson at Morning Edition or maybe listening to Mike Olson with some roots rock and jazz music, or maybe Scott Previs with classical music, and then getting the news updates throughout the day. How much do you use or participate with Prairie Public. And if this is a service you listen to, rely on, and value, well, we're asking that you be one of those 200 people who step forward during this drive. Yeah, we're doing something a little different. We're not talking about a dollar amount.
0: No.
1: We're talking about a number of people. We'd like to increase our membership base. We'd like you to be that part of the family. And many people out there, well, can't afford to give. We understand that. You have to decide what fits your budget. But every dollar counts.
0: Mm-hmm.
1: And it doesn't have to be a big gift. It just has to be your gift. 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Or there is a phone number to call, 800-359-4145. 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
0: And again, everything is wonderful. 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And, John, I've got to go back 45 years. 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
2: Live from NPR News in Washington, I'm Dave Mattingly. Tennessee Governor Bill Lee says he's ordering an outside investigation into yesterday's failed attempt to execute death row inmate Krista Gayle Pike. She was hospitalized after surviving two doses of lethal injection. Her attorneys say Pike was alive and snoring loudly before being taken from the chamber by ambulance. Catherine Sweeney with member station WPLN was an official media witness to Pike's attempted execution.
3: She lifted her head up and was looking around at one point. She said that there was a spot that was burning and hurting and asked if that was normal. None of it was normal. I covered all the executions last year and most of the ones this year. We haven't seen anything like it. It went really poorly.
2: Pike was convicted of a 1995 murder. Israeli Prime Minister Benjamin Netanyahu is among those praising the wounded pilot of a Fly Dubai flight as a hero. Investigators say the pilot from India was stabbed by the co-pilot but managed to get the cockpit door open, allowing passengers to subdue the co-pilot and regain control. That airliner dropped 16,000 feet in less than a minute before it leveled off and made an emergency landing in Saudi Arabia. At the time, it was headed to Tel Aviv. This is NPR News. The price of diesel fuel in the U.S. remains near record highs. AAA says the average cost of diesel nationwide is about $6.39 a gallon. It costs more than $8 in California. Now a survey by the Federal Reserve Bank of Dallas shows oil and gas executives don't expect diesel prices to return to normal in the U.S. for more than a year. That's even if the war with Iran is resolved sooner rather than later. Sales of electric vehicles in the U.S. have rebounded this year after a drop-off attributed to the end of a government tax credit. NPR's Willa Rubin reports.
4: People heard the EV credit was ending last July. EV sales spiked, and after it went away, EV sales dropped, but this year they have stabilized. About 6% of new cars sold every month now are electric. Meanwhile, sales of hybrid cars this year have gone up by almost 27%, according to automotive platform Edmunds. Sal Iqbal is the general sales manager at the Toyota franchise in Massapequa, New York. He has seen this with a popular minivan that Toyota now only makes as a hybrid.
5: We used to have to literally beg people to take a Sienna, and now we can't keep them on the shelf.
4: Hybrids with gas engines and battery-powered electric motors are fuel efficient, and they often have a lower sticker price than many EVs. Willa Rubin, NPR News.
2: I'm Dave Mattingly in Washington.
0: And for Prairie Public, I'm Dave Thompson. North Dakota's Office of Management and Budget Director says state revenues for the 2025-2026 biennium are tracking very close to the forecast that was given to state lawmakers.
6: A little over a percent variance. You know, unfortunately, it's a negative variance, and we're just a little bit short of the legislative forecast, but it's such a small amount that it's not really a concern at this point, and our expectation is that we'll finish the biennium just a little bit with the legislative forecast, but still with healthy balances.
0: Joe Morissette says the general fund ending balance is now projected to be just under $340 million. Other special funds will be in the black as well. Morissette says there's a small concern over sales tax collections.
6: Well, there's some risk there just because of inflationary pressures where we know it affects consumer spending. The more that is spent on groceries and fuel and those things, that leaves less disposable income for the things that drive sales tax.
0: Morissette says OMB is now working on new revenue forecasts. And for Prairie Public, I'm Dave Thompson.
7: It's Morning Edition from NPR News. I'm May Martinez in Los Angeles, California.
8: And I'm Michelle Martin in Washington, D.C. Good morning. Defense Secretary Pete Hegseth plans to continue thinning the ranks of generals and admirals even as the war with Iran continues.
7: That is what he told hundreds of junior military leaders in a speech Wednesday at Quantico in Virginia. Leaning into culture war flashpoints, Hegseth says he has revived a warrior ethos in the military.
9: The ideological clowns are out. The patriotic cowboys are in with testosterone testing on top.
8: Here to tell us more is NPR's Quill Lawrence. Quill, good morning.
10: Good morning.
8: So what exactly does Hegseth want to do with the military leadership?
10: Well, he says he's cut 10% of these flag officers already, and he would like to try to reach 20%. And he smiled when he said in the past year these generals or admirals who disagreed with him aren't there anymore. It's pretty unusual. Hegseth has been reaching way down into the promotion list to prevent some colonels from becoming generals and just not giving any explanation.
8: You know, some of these generals were highly regarded. I mean, they had vocal support from Democrats and Republicans, and so this has been controversial. So is it the number of positions he's cutting that critics object to, or who he seems to be going after?
10: No, I mean, a lot of people agree that there might be some bloat at the top of the military ranks, but it's these inferred reasons or lack of any explanation for the names that he is cutting. Air Force General C.Q. Brown, Army Generals Randy George and Chris Donahue were widely considered among the best. And he's fired a number of senior black and female officers, and Hegseth has implied in the past that women or non-white generals are DEI hires. He said in his speech that recruitment is up, although that often has a lot to do with the economy as much as anything else.
8: Did he have anything else to say about the war with Iran?
10: Well, he said Iran's conventional forces are destroyed, and so is their nuclear program. He spent just as much time railing against the press corps for reporting things like low morale on these long deployments to Iran and damage to bases overseas, depleted munition stocks. Here's what he said.
9: A free press is, of course, important. But partisan activism that intentionally smears the troops and the historic mission that they're undertaking is fundamentally anti-American. It's sick. It's a national betrayal. It's treason, actually.
10: It's worth noting that the Pentagon hasn't had a news briefing since May, which is also very unusual. Nothing like this during 20 years of sometimes very intense war in Iraq and Afghanistan. And it's also unusual, though I think we're getting used to it, is just how partisan this speech was to a military that really prides itself on avoiding politics.
8: And I'll just note here that he seems to be objecting to reporting that is true. Did he have anything to say about actual Pentagon policy?
10: Yes, he said he's going to elevate the chaplain corps, and he said that faith was a core strength of the U.S. military. And this week he also was announcing that he's going to be cutting civilian tenure-track jobs at the U.S. military academies, all within his idea of focusing on lethality. But he also announced a new relationship with five colleges, including one historically black college, to help promote military enlistment. But the biggest news is the creation of a four-star command of autonomous warfare, essentially a drone command, and a project to study innovations on the battlefield, much of which we've seen in Ukraine, and also an effort to disrupt and supercharge the Pentagon's really glacial procurement process. And that is going to involve a couple of names you'll recognize: Newt Gingrich, the former House Speaker, and then two tech billionaires, Palmer Luckey and Elon Musk, who led the president's project DOGE to reform U.S. government spending last year.
8: That is NPR's Quill Lawrence. Quill, thank you.
10: Thank you.
11: Stardate October 1st. This isn't a sound effect from a sci-fi movie. Instead, it's the voice of the auroras on the planet Saturn, radio waves that have been shifted to wavelengths we can hear. They were recorded by the Cassini spacecraft as it closed in on Saturn 2 decades ago. The radio waves are produced by the complex interplay between Saturn's magnetic field and the solar wind, a steady flow of charged particles from the sun. Motions deep inside the planet generate the magnetic field, which is about as strong as Earth's. But because Saturn is much bigger than Earth, its magnetic field is much bigger as well. It fills a huge volume of space. The magnetic field forms a teardrop-shaped bubble around Saturn. That bubble deflects much of the solar wind, but some of the particles make it through. The lines of magnetic force guide some of them toward the magnetic poles. They spiral in, emitting radio waves as they do so. And when the particles hit the upper atmosphere, they create auroras, shimmering curtains powered by the sun. Saturn is putting on its best appearance of the year. It's at opposition. It lines up opposite the sun. It's closest to Earth, so it shines brightest. And it's in view all night. The giant planet looks like a bright golden star. It's low in the east at nightfall and climbs high across the south later on. You can find out more about the planets in Stardate magazine. Details at stardate.org. For the McDonald Observatory, I'm Billy Henry.
12: Hi, this is Steve Inskeep with NPR News. You know, I'm based in Washington, D.C., but I get a chance to travel around. And this past summer, I was in North Dakota. It was so exciting. It was in the lead up to the opening of the Theodore Roosevelt Presidential Library. Got to get a look at the immersive exhibits. And also, in Bismarck, I had the chance to lead a discussion with the library's executive director, Robbie Loff. Hey there, Robbie. We were in front of a live audience at the Gateway to Science in Bismarck. I got a chance to see firsthand why the nation's 26th president sought solace in the rough but beautiful Badlands. I also witnessed what Prairie Public means to listeners in North Dakota. It's a vital source of national news and international news and news about North Dakota. For nearly 5 decades, North Dakotans have started their days with Dave Thompson on Prairie Public. If you value Prairie Public, I urge you to support it with a gift of your choosing. Just go to prairiepublic.org and become a sustaining member today. And thank you, North Dakota, for your hospitality. It was awesome.
0: We thank you, Steve, for being out here. You know, in just a few minutes, we're going to bring you more of Morning Edition. As I mentioned, we talked about AI and air traffic. A story is coming up on that. I'm Dave Thompson. With me, our CEO, John Harris. Hello, John.
1: Good morning, Dave.
0: Good morning. Well, you know, it's been kind of a hard year for Prairie Public. We're not making an excuse, but it has been a hard year. 1 year ago, we lost federal funding and faced reduced state support. But something remarkable happened after that. People stepped forward. More than 2,100 new members joined Prairie Public over the past year. 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Now we're asking 200 of you to step forward in 5 days. 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
1: One of the 200. I like that, Dave. We'll start that. You know, be one of the 200 this drive. And, you know, that's what really what this drive's about. Having you come on and be a part, and what comes next for Prairie Public. 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
13: It's been more than a year since federal funding for public media was eliminated, and Prairie Public is still here. 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
7: Well, ready or not, artificial intelligence is coming to air traffic control. Now, your next flight could be guided in part by software that uses AI. Here's Transportation Secretary Sean Duffy unveiling the $875 million system last week.
14: There'll be a lot of questions, but I want to be clear. Humans control the airspace. Humans make decisions, but we're just giving them way better technology, way better foresight.
7: The overhaul is supposed to make the nation's crowded airspace more efficient, but it arrives at a moment of rising anxiety about AI, so that means there are a lot of questions. NPR's Joel Rose put some of those questions to the head of the company that's making this software. So, Joel, let's start with this company. Who is this company?
15: It's Airspace Intelligence, or ASI. They are based in Boston. It's not a household name, but ASI already does have a solid portfolio of clients, including several of the major airlines and the U.S. Air Force. I talked to the CEO and co-founder, Philip Buckendorf, and you can tell he is very aware of concerns about AI and air traffic control because he brought them up before I did.
16: I want to be very clear because this is important. This is not about automating air traffic control. The AI does the math. The AI does a computation. The AI feeds or generates a recommendation But the human operator, they make the decision. They are the decider. They are the judge.
15: Buckendorf emphasized the system will not replace human air traffic controllers. Humans are still in charge of keeping planes separated. This software tool is designed for what the FAA calls its traffic managers, to help them make better decisions about flight routing.
17: I love how Buckendorf and Duffy are both emphasizing humans that are in charge here. Okay, but how does it do that? How does it make better decisions?
15: So Buckendorf compares this to chess, where this tool is going to help traffic managers see four or five moves ahead by looking at a lot of data.
16: We're looking at over 200 data sources from weather, congestion, turbulence, winds, runway closures to figure out what is the most optimal flight path for every flight across the country so that traffic is flowing, flights arrive on time, delays are reduced, cancellations are reduced, which is ultimately what makes a better travel experience.
15: This is similar to a software tool called Flyways that ASI built for airline flight dispatchers, and it's already in use at Alaska Airlines and some other carriers.
17: All right, but this contract, though, with the FAA, has got to be a big deal. And I'm sure in this day and age, Joel, that it's got to be prompting some pushback about mixing artificial intelligence and air traffic control.
15: Totally. I mean, anyone who has seen AI hallucinate or make, you know, basic mistakes will understand why that is happening. This rollout started with a pilot project around the three major airports in the Washington, D.C. area. Representative Don Beyer from Northern Virginia complained that the FAA is using his constituents as, quote, guinea pigs. And I asked Philip Buckendorf how he responds to that and to people's fears about AI.
16: I would say, look at it, see for yourself. But I think a lot of the skepticism comes from actually not knowing. And I totally understand that there is fear about, like, this is AI for air traffic control, but it's not. That's the whole point. The machine never makes a decision. It's a human operator, the air traffic manager. And, like, we want that they have the very best technology. We don't want them to run on 1980s software. Who can disagree with that?
17: Bottom line, Joel, I mean, is there any way to know how much this software can make the airspace more efficient?
15: It's a really good question. I've talked to some former and current air traffic controllers, and some of them are skeptical about how big of a difference this will make, especially around our most congested airspace, around major airports and big hubs. The airlines are hopeful this will let the FAA be more nimble around big storms, hopefully be able to recover more quickly if air traffic managers have better data at their fingertips.
17: All right, that's NPR's Joel Rose. Joel, thanks.
15: You're welcome.
0: And just to kind of update our forecast, a few areas of frost possible this morning, mainly in northwest and north-central North Dakota. A larger area of frost might return tonight into tomorrow morning. Slightly below average temperatures today through the end of the week. An overall mainly dry pattern expected through the rest of the week with low chances in the southwest today. Low chances may return Friday into Saturday. Today we're looking for highs mid-50s to mid-60s. We have seen some areas that might be close to frost in the low 30s. Basically, in northeastern North Dakota, Stanley had a report last hour of 32 degrees, which is the freezing temperature. So there might be some frost yet this morning. 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Our time now, 7:51 Central, 6:51 Mountain. Up next, the Marketplace Morning Report. 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
4: From Marketplace in Washington, I'm Kimberly Adams. The SNAP Food Assistance Program, sometimes called food stamps, undergoes a major change today as we enter October. This is because of the big Republican tax and spending law that passed last year, which cuts something like $186 billion over 10 years from SNAP. Here's what's changing today. States are now responsible for a bigger share of the administrative costs that come with running SNAP. It used to always be a 50-50 split with the federal government, but now states will take on 75% of the costs. Elaine Waxman is a senior fellow at the Urban Institute.
19: In small states, that might be some millions of dollars. In large states, it could be hundreds of millions of dollars.
4: And there's another change coming next fall, which could also increase the bill that states foot. To minimize these costs, states have stepped up SNAP oversight with more paperwork when it comes to applying for and renewing SNAP benefits, Waxman says.
19: What we've seen since the passage of H.R. 1 last summer is that more than 5 million people have stopped participating in SNAP. It's hard to say exactly what's contributing to that. The best we can tell is a lot of it will have to do with the paperwork burden.
4: She also says there are a few states who believe the new costs will be so significant they may even have to withdraw from SNAP altogether. Let's do the numbers. The FTSE in London is down 0.1%. Dow, S&P, and NASDAQ futures are up in the 0.4% to 0.6% range, with the Dow future up 193 points. The 10-year Treasury yield is up at 5.30%. And
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0: 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In just a few minutes, we'll bring you the next hour of Morning Edition. You'll hear news from NPR and from the Prairie Public Newsroom. And you'll also hear stories which include that airliner attack and also El Nino and how research has lapsed. We've got those stories coming up. Good morning. I'm Dave Thompson. With me is John Harris, our CEO. Good morning, John.
1: Good morning, Dave.
0: You know, I spent a fair lot of my time of my career at the Capitol, and I can tell you this much. Funding makes for some very interesting conversations. 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
1: 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We're looking for, that's it, 200. 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
1: You know, here's one number we're especially proud to share.
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1: 2,145 people joined the Prairie Public community this past year. 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Now, well, we're looking for 200 people during this drive to keep that momentum going. 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
0: Mostly clear to partly cloudy today. Breezy, mainly north and east. Slight chance of rain, that is, in the north southwest. Highs mid-50s to mid-60s. Again, there's a slight chance of rain in southwestern North Dakota. Areas of frost possible tonight. And right now, Williston 37, Minot 38, Minot Air Force Base 39, Bismarck-Mandan 41, Dickinson 38, Hettinger 41, Grand Forks, 42. Grand Forks Air Force Base, 42. Devil's Lake is 43. Fargo-Moorhead, 45. And Jamestown reporting 43 degrees. Coolest temperature right now is in Rugby, where it's 32 degrees. It's also in the 30s in Dickinson, Garrison, and Carrington, and Candu, where 37 is the temperature there. 8 o'clock Central, 7 o'clock Mountain. 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
0: For Prairie Public, I'm Dave Thompson. A big investment's been made in protecting communities from flooding in the Red River Valley. North Dakota's Department of Transportation is now looking at how flooding impacts roadways and other transportation-related infrastructure. A joint study funded by North Dakota and Minnesota is looking specifically at conditions north of Grand Forks. Part of that study includes a public input meeting about the problem areas. Grand Forks County Engineer Nick West says he's encouraged.
23: They're looking at it, and it is a problem, and I'm happy they're looking at it.
0: West says the study will look at conditions from Grand Forks to the Canadian border. Speaking for his county,
23: I'll say from Oslo to Manville, through the Turtle River, getting close to Mackinac, that area sees significantly more flooding than the rest of the county just due to the Red River backing up. And the rest of the county is more localized than it certainly experiences flooding, but not like that Oslo to Manville area. That is extremely tough.
0: West says he's looking forward to getting more detail on the options and alternatives that are being looked at. The public input meeting gets underway at 7 o'clock this evening at the Alaris Convention Center. Fargo police releasing updates on two ongoing investigations that began in the past several days. Captain Matt Christensen says 42-year-old Brandon George was apprehended just outside Lincoln, Nebraska, in a homicide investigation into his mother, Pamela Mendoza. On September 28th, Fargo police were sent to Mendoza's apartment, where she lived with George in the 800 block of 34th Street South in Fargo, and found her deceased. Brandon George and Mendoza's gray 2014 Toyota Camry were missing. Two investigators are on their way to Nebraska to interview George. Christensen says George faces charges related to fleeing police in Nebraska, in addition to murder charges in North Dakota. Other two individuals were found deceased after an unrelated welfare check in Fargo September 22nd. That happened in the 3100 block of 44th Street South. The identities have not been released yet. Police say after autopsies, no obvious cause of death of either individual at this point can be determined. Christian says toxicology reports might take weeks to come back. He said it is believed the individuals were deceased for a few weeks before that flood. Police say if anyone has information about either case, please contact Fargo Police. Mostly clear to partly cloudy today, breezy, mainly north and east. Slight chance of rain in the southwest, highs in the mid-50s to the mid-60s. Williston 37, Minot 38, Minot Air Force Base 39, Bismarck Mandan 41, Dickinson 38, Hettinger 41, Grand Forks 42, Grand Forks Air Force Base 42, Devil's Lake 43, Fargo Moorhead 45, Jamestown reporting 43. Rugby reports the coolest temperature in North Dakota, right at freezing, 32 degrees. And for Prairie Public, I'm Dave Thompson.
7: It's Morning Edition from NPR News. I'm May Martinez in Los Angeles, California.
20: And I'm Michelle Martin in Washington, D.C. Good morning. Passengers on a flight from Dubai to Tel Aviv are describing what happened on board a Fly Dubai airplane that caused them to make an emergency landing in Saudi Arabia.
7: The plane signaled a distress call on Wednesday after one of the pilots apparently stabbed the other pilot and seemed to be trying to crash the plane with everyone on board. Many of the passengers were Israelis, and officials in Israel are calling it an attempted terrorist attack, although the motive is still unknown.
20: NPR's Kat Longstorff is with us now from Tel Aviv. Good morning, Kat.
6: Hey, good morning.
20: It sounds like a really harrowing situation on that plane. What can you tell us?
6: Yeah, so like you said, the plane was operated by Fly Dubai. That's an airline based in the UAE. There's still a lot we don't know, but Israeli Prime Minister Benjamin Netanyahu put out a statement after speaking with some of the passengers who told them the plane went into a spin and then began to plunge as one of the pilots was trying to sabotage the aircraft systems after stabbing his co-pilot. He said some passengers sprang into action and were able to enter the cockpit after that pilot who was stabbed unlocked the cockpit door during the attack. Those passengers managed to subdue the attacker. Israeli officials released a video of Netanyahu talking to one of those passengers, a man named Yaniv Hanun. Once he landed back in Israel, Hanun's clothing was still covered in blood in the video. He described how he put the attacker in a chokehold and pulled the plane's controls up to try to right it. Hayun says he's a plumber, but he thought to do that after seeing it on a TV show. He also said that there happened to be another flight crew on the plane who jumped in to help land it.
20: That's incredible. You were at the airport in Tel Aviv last night as the passengers arrived there. What was that like?
6: Yeah, it was really hectic. The arrivals area was filled with journalists and family members. The passengers slowly emerged, dragging their suitcases behind them. Some were crying, some smiling, looking relieved, and some just looked really tired. There were also quite a few families with children. I talked to one passenger named Dan Zoller. He was traveling with his wife and two small children on the flight. He confirmed a lot of what Netanyahu said, that he saw three other passengers throw themselves on that co-pilot who was attacking his colleague and capture him. And he said he was trying to just distract his son during the incident, to tell him that what was happening wasn't normal.
8: I told him that it's something that happened like once in 25 years. Yes, I want him to be calm. And we are happy to come back.
6: That seemed like the overwhelming feeling from people, just happy to have 2 feet back on solid ground.
20: Yeah, I hear people, I think, singing in the background, I think, sort of to welcome people back. Do we know anything about the co-pilot who carried out this attack?
6: We don't know much. Both the pilot and the co-pilot are alive. They're being interviewed by investigators in Saudi Arabia. The UAE has also opened an investigation, and Netanyahu has said Israel will be involved. The pilot, who was stabbed, is from India. Both Netanyahu and India's prime minister have commended him. And the co-pilot who did the attacking is from Oman. It's still unclear if he was acting alone.
20: And what's been the response in Israel to all of this?
6: Well, this is the top story here, with the four passengers who entered the cockpit being hailed as heroes who saved the lives of 175 people on board, according to Israeli officials. You know, it comes at a particularly political time here in Israel, as national elections, which will determine whether Netanyahu remains prime minister, are less than a month away. He's been campaigning on this idea that he alone can protect Israelis from the threats that Israel faces. So this incident on the plane will almost certainly be a talking point in the coming weeks.
20: That is NPR's Kat Lonsdorf in Tel Aviv. Kat, thank you.
6: Thank you.
9: 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I cover the intersection of technology and politics, so things like how powerful people and companies shape how we interact with each other, the ways we get information. I report a lot about AI and how it's affecting our well-being and our relationships and also our elections and our democracy. So in my work, I try to help people make sense of these really big changes that are happening in their lives because of technology. So looking at who is making decisions, what are their motivations and incentives, how they can be held accountable. I hope listeners come away feeling like they have a better understanding of these forces at play and that they feel better equipped to make their own choices and decisions about the role technology plays in their lives. 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
0: And you can go to praypublic.org or call 800-359-4145 to basically make a gift. 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We're looking for you. In just a few minutes, we're going to bring you more Morning Edition. I want to point out a story that's going to come up in the next half hour. It talks about a lapse in the research for this upcoming super El Nino that I've been talking about. Fascinating story. You'll want to hear that one. By the way, I'm Dave Thompson, and with me now, right now is our CEO, John Harris. Good morning, John.
1: Good morning, Dave. Good morning, everyone.
0: 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It's not the size of the gift that matters. It's the number of people standing behind Prairie Public. 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
1: Dave, what's that phrase? It's not the size of the dog in the fight. It's the fight in the dog.
0: That's
1: or something
0: right.
1: Like
0: yeah.
1: That.
0: Yes.
1: Well, probably a bad comparison. We're not. But it doesn't matter the amount. It just matters that you help support. So think about that. At Prairie Public, we understand the responsibility that comes with your support. When you make a gift, you're trusting us to use it wisely, to serve this region, to provide journalism that you can rely on, to create programming that reflects this place, your community, and to make decisions that help ensure this service is here for the future. We take that responsibility seriously. And in return, we're asking those who value it, who value this work, to invest in it. Because when you make a gift, you're making an investment. You're getting something in return. Our goal, as Dave said, is 200 people during these next 5 days. If you're able to participate, we'd be grateful to count you among them. Please go to prairiepublic.org.
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0: So our goal is about 40 donations today. 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
1: You know, we'll return to Morning Edition in just a couple of minutes, but before we do that, we're asking that you think about, you can give us a call, 800-359-4145. We haven't given that number much because we really are encouraging people to go online. But you don't need to make a huge gift to make a difference during this drive. I always say every dollar counts. It's just that you become part of the family. You show that you think Prairie Public is important. Mm-hmm. You know, we talk about starting at $5 a month as a gift. $5 a month, of course, is $60 annual contribution. And Dave, what do you spend $5 on during a day? You know,
0: well,
1: probably a cup of coffee.
0: Yeah, a cup of coffee these days for sure. Yeah.
1: But something like that is what you're giving up. You'll be helping support the programs and services you count on. 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So we're asked now, make your gift at prairiepublic.org.
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10: My name is Elena Moore, and I am a political reporter at NPR. 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
7: This is Morning Edition from NPR News. I'm Amy Martinez.
20: I'm Michelle Martin.
11: And I'm Leila Fadel. You've heard this one before. All's fair in love and war. A new series shows love turning into war. And on the front lines, many, many lawyers. HBO's War shows just how unpleasant things can get in what one character calls the biggest divorce trial in British history.
12: You are the wronged party here.
13: You are the wronged party here. There can be no doubt about that.
24: We will play dirty if we have to.
13: And if they play dirty, we will be total and utter filth.
11: Dominic West plays Morgan, a billionaire divorcing his wife, who's an actress. And if you remember his American accent as Jimmy McNulty in The Wire, prepare yourself for his real accent.
25: The drama sort of lives on a knife edge between love and war, and how when disputes arise, you can either let them go or go to war on them. And because we've got lawyers and because there's a lot of money involved, those disputes that would normally be let go are turned into point scoring, and it becomes you know, I suppose that knife edge between love and war, there's very little that separates the two. And what was a loving relationship quickly becomes really nasty.
11: There's this one scene with you and Sienna Miller, who plays your wife, Carla, and you're at the very first step in the divorce. You both have to pretend like it's amicable in front of a mediator. You're both, this is before it gets further. You're both all smiles, kind words, I think holding hands even. But the contempt for each other in this moment is just barely under the surface. Talk about that scene.
25: What I realized in courtrooms generally, but certainly in divorces, people are playing a role, and the role you have to play in front of this mediator is that you are reasonable and you are loving and warm and a completely civilized human being, when underneath you're sort of prepped to be a ruthless and treacherous and trying to screw over the one person that you used to love. And it's supposed to sort of resonate with marriage vows. So we both say, I do, when they say, are you willing to go ahead with this divorce and the battle? And we both say, I do, in a very sort of ironic way.
11: I mean, how did you build your character? I mean, what sort of emotional state are the both of you exploring as actors at the beginning of this, when you both decide the divorce is on?
25: I suppose what I concentrated on, apart from talking to Sienna about a little bit about what our marriage might have been like, but Sienna and I, we have a 20-year friendship and a certain familiarity, which was essential, and we sort of let that take care of itself. And then other than that, I listened to a podcast called Good Bad Billionaire, where they take a billionaire for every program and they evaluate them, whether they're good, bad, or just another billionaire. And most are just another billionaire, but three are good.
11: Oh, my gosh.
25: And, you know, an awful lot of them are really bad.

0: character as a benign billionaire, which I thought was an interesting oxymoron. And so that was interesting. Trying to work out, he's got to be ruthless because he's a billionaire, but I think he's got a heart and he's trying to do the right thing.
1: What was it like? I mean, you said you and Sienna Miller have known each other for 20 years. What was it like to have a scene partner like her in this show?
0: Our friendship freed us up to be really nasty to each other. And there's nothing more fun than being horrible to someone without any consequences. And she's funny and acerbic and witty. And so we had a lot of fun because we didn't actually have many scenes together. And the ones we do, there's a lot of nastiness going on. And eventually it gets to the courtroom and it was really fun looking her in the eye and trying to bring her down.
1: I mean, the thing about the show is just how many people are employed to oversee the dissolution of a marriage, especially in this case where both are high profile, wealthy people.
0: Yeah.
1: And it's really clear just how big of a business this was.
0: Yeah.
1: I just wonder what you saw in that as you played out this battle of people who once loved each other.
0: This is where I suppose the show differs from previous shows on this subject. It's seen through the sort of lawyers and how they regard this end of this marriage as a battleground to win over their rival law firms, basically. So it becomes a corporate battle with all the ruthless competitiveness that that involves. And also a third factor being the public opinion. So there's a propaganda war going on as well.
1: I feel like you play a lot of characters in bad marriages.
0: In bad marriages?
1: Yeah, it's like The Wire, The Affair, yeah, War.
0: The Crown.
1: The Crown.
0: I do. I don't know why. I have a wonderful marriage and I love my wife very much. So I don't know what, I suppose.
1: Trying something different on screen.
0: That's what happens when you become a middle-aged actor. There's not much goes on except either you're a tough guy or you're a bastard husband.
1: Did it feel like you were at a cliffhanger with each episode? What happens to Morgan next?
0: Yeah, I mean, he sort of has an audience oscillating between, hopefully, your loyalties keep changing and your opinions of who's in the right keep changing.
1: It's so true.
0: I think I'm definitely on a losing wicket in the first episode, from what I hear from various people who said, they can't stand Morgan. I think one comment was Dominic West has such a punchable face, which is...
1: I mean...
0: So I want to be a bit careful.
1: The first few episodes, I don't know if I can disagree. You mentioned watching rich people and sort of the fascination we have with them, really rich people. So do we also enjoy watching rich people tear each other apart? I mean, are we, the audience, bad people?
0: Yeah, we love it. I mean, on one level, we love it because obviously you can have all the money in the world and you still have the same problems that everybody has. And on another level, you love seeing high-status people going through a situation that terrifies us. It's like Shakespeare's Kings or Oedipus, you know, Greek tragedy. You feel catharsis when you watch high-status people go through things that frighten us and things that we would hate to go through and things that we feel glad that we're observers of rather than participants in some traumatic event. And I suppose that's really what drama is. It's a way of finding catharsis about our deepest fears.
1: That's Dominic West. His new series is called War. It's on HBO. Episode 1 airs tonight. Thank you so much.
0: Thank you so much.
2: And good morning to you. In just a few moments, we'll bring you more of Morning Edition. You're going to hear news from the NPR newsroom and the Prairie Public Newsroom coming down, and then we're going to talk more about that El Nino research lapse. By the way, I'm Dave Thompson, and with me is our CEO, John Harris. Hello, John.
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2: You know, I've had the privilege of being part of Prairie Public's radio services for all of its 45 years of existence. 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But there's a reason Prairie Public has made it 45 years. It's not my bad puns. It's you. You who have supported the service from the beginning. And we're asking 200 people to carry that tradition forward during these 5 days of our pitching. $5 a month, a one-time gift. More if you're able. It all counts because you count. Help us reach 200 people at prairiepublic.org.
3: Yeah, even in a difficult year, You've helped Prairie Public accomplish some very remarkable things. You helped us bring Steve Inskeep to Bismarck.
2: Yeah.
3: You sent our Learning Express across

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0: You know, Dave, what was the phrase, I think, in the last year? Defunded, but not defeated.
1: Right.
0: And we're not. We've had to make some significant adjustments due to the loss of funding. But we're still standing because of people like you. So you make a difference when you call in or go online and make your pledge. 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And Dave said, for 45 years now plus, listeners have made statewide radio from Prairie Public possible. 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It belongs to all of us. Mm-hmm. Well, now we're looking for 200 people to carry that tradition forward. 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Mm-hmm. And when you know that value, go to prairiepublic.org or give us a call at 800-359-4145.
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1: And so many of you have stepped up already. 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And we know you're showing your appreciation for what Prairie Public is able to do. So it's a nice connectivity there. So why don't you be part of that 200 we're looking for in the next several days? 800-359-4145 or go online to prairiepublic.org. And we do thank you very, very much. Coming up on 8:30 Central, 7:30 Mountain, up next will be news from NPR, followed by news from our Prairie Public newsroom.
3: Live from NPR News in Washington, I'm Dave Mattingly. Investigators say they're still examining why the co-pilot of a Fly Dubai flight attacked the pilot yesterday, resulting in passengers storming the cockpit. The pilot from India is being called a hero for managing to unlock the cockpit door after being stabbed, allowing passengers to subdue the co-pilot and regain control of the Boeing 737. The airliner dropped 16,000 feet in less than a minute before a passenger and two off-duty pilots got the plane under control. It made an emergency landing at an airport in Saudi Arabia. At the time, it was on a flight from the United Arab Emirates to Tel Aviv. Ron Alvarado is a retired U.S. military and commercial airline pilot who's now the chief operating officer at Aero Consulting.
4: As a trained federal flight deck officer, we're trained in hand-to-hand combat. We're trained in how to subdue a person inside the cockpit, very close confined quarters. But we're not trained going through a U.S.-trained airline how to subdue the pilot you're flying with.
3: He was speaking to NPR's Morning Edition. The co-pilot is under arrest and said to be from Oman. Pennsylvania is reporting its fifth measles-related death this year. State health officials say this latest death was that of a woman in Lancaster County. This is NPR News from Washington.
1: Good morning for Prairie Public. I'm Dave Thompson. North Dakota's Department of Transportation will hold a public input meeting this evening in Grand Forks. It's part of a study of the Red River from Grand Forks to the Canadian border. Grand Forks County Engineer Nick West says after years of trying to manage things along the Red, spring flooding is still an issue for many points along the main stem Red and its tributaries.
5: And the state legislature and the Minnesota state legislature contributed funding, and they gave that funding to the DOT, and the DOT is looking at what it would take to reduce flooded roads in that region.
1: West says he's expecting to be at tonight's meeting. He says while the project looks at the issue of transportation being impacted by flooding, he said it's still an important step to address an extremely complex problem. And West adds, that's an international challenge.
5: You know, they only have so big of an opening into Canada, and any improvement along the Red River that is a bigger bridge or facilitates faster flow is going to send it to the Canadian border quicker, but it's not going to get through the Canadian border any faster. So there has to be some mitigation of some sort somewhere.
1: Now, the meeting starts at 7 tonight. It's at the Alaris Convention Center in Grand Forks. Mostly clear to partly cloudy, breezy, mainly north and east. Slight chance of rain in the southwest. Highs will be in the mid-50s to mid-60s today. And here's what we're seeing right now. Williston 49, Minot 54, Minot Air Force Base 54, Bismarck Mandan cloudy 59. Dickinson reporting fog, visibility down to 1/4 mile. Hettinger 54, I should say. Grand Forks 59, Grand Forks Air Force Base 59, Devil's Lake 60. Fargo-Moorhead 63, Jamestown reporting 58 degrees. 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
6: This year's El Niño climate pattern is already affecting extreme weather around the planet, and it still hasn't peaked. forecasts show it's likely to be the strongest ever recorded. It's why many climate scientists are saying it's crucial to study this El Niño to help improve forecasts. But federal researchers are already behind. Joining us now is NPR's Lauren Sommer to explain why that is. Lauren, I'm here in Los Angeles. It's all I hear about every day, all day, is El Niño, El Niño, El Niño. So why is this one so noteworthy?
7: Yeah, well, basically, it's a whopper. I mean, it's looking like a record breaker. Already, water in the Pacific Ocean around the equator is extremely warm, and that's how El Niño is measured. All that warm water releases a lot of heat to the atmosphere, and that will change weather patterns all winter. In the U.S., it can mean really catastrophic flooding in the southern half of the country. El Niños, you know, they only happen every few years, and super El Niños like this one are even rarer. So the last time there was a super El Niño, back in 2015 and 16, federal researchers jumped at the chance to study it.
6: So how do they do that?
7: Researchers at NOAA, which is the National Oceanic and Atmospheric Administration, wanted to get measurements of what was happening in the Pacific because, you know, there's just not as much weather information collected over the ocean as there is on land. I spoke to Randy Dole, who worked on the project at NOAA and has since retired. He says usually big field projects can take 5 years to plan at NOAA, but they knew they had a unique opportunity and had to move faster.
8: You can do research after an event's over for years or decades, but you have to get observations during the event. And so we were going to do whatever we could to get data that could be used both at the current time and in the future.
7: So they put together a rapid research campaign in the Pacific using planes, ships, lots of weather balloons, even an unmanned aircraft to measure that El Niño. And they collected a lot of data.
6: All right. So that was then 2015, 2016. What's the federal government planning for this El Niño?
7: NOAA says it's sending a few autonomous watercrafts, kind of like drones, that will sail into the El Niño. Researchers are also looking for other projects internally, but the agency told me it won't match the same resources as last time. And what they do is still contingent on Congress passing a budget this fall, which now has a December deadline, and that's when El Niño is already peaking. The Trump administration is really targeting NOAA's research capacity right now. It's proposed eliminating the office that does climate research, like on El Niños. And as a whole, the agency has lost more than 2,000 staff due to firings and retirements since Trump started his second term.
6: But what's the risk then of not studying this El Niño in detail? I mean, is that something that could affect people's lives?
7: Yeah, I spoke to 10 weather and climate experts, and they all said because this El Niño is so strong, it's a crucial case study. Here's Daniel Swain, a climate scientist with the University of California Agriculture and Natural Resources.
9: We rarely have opportunities like this, and I almost hesitate to call it an opportunity given that it's likely going to harm a lot of people around the world in the meantime. But from a scientific perspective, it is a big natural experiment.
7: You know, El Niño involves very complex processes that happen in both the ocean and the atmosphere, and there are still aspects of that that aren't well understood. There's also big questions about whether climate change is making El Niños more intense. So experts say using this El Niño as a learning opportunity is important and ultimately could improve the forecasts that help communities prepare and even save lives.
6: That's NPR's Lauren Sommer. Lauren, thanks.
7: Thank you.
10: This is Dakota Datebook for October 1st. For years, many residents in Dakota Territory wanted to split it into two halves. But it wasn't until the Enabling Act, passed by the U.S. Congress and signed by President Grover Cleveland in February of 1889, that Dakota Territory was allowed to split into the separate states of North and South Dakota. The act called for the territory to divide on the line of the 7th standard parallel produced due west to the western boundary. On July 4th of that year, territorial delegates gathered on either side of that boundary line to create state constitutions for what would become North and South Dakota. In North Dakota, the 75 men worked on writing the foundational document for a month and a half. Various topics of interest, including the wording of the preamble, statewide prohibition, voting rights, and the establishment and location of public institutions, such as the Capitol, state universities, a reform school, and the state hospital. Many points were debated and under inspection by both the men writing them and the public around them. Near the end, as revisions were being recorded and reframed, the Bismarck Tribune reported that they weren't sure when the convention would end, though if none of the ground is fought over again, it was assumed to be soon. It added, there are rumors of war, and it may be that the adjournment is farther off than it appears. Shortly thereafter, on August 17th, the document was signed. On this date, which was then the first Tuesday in October, the Constitution was ratified at an election. That is why October 1st, 1889, is the date shown on North Dakota's official state seal. On November 2nd, North and South Dakota were admitted to statehood by President Benjamin Harrison. He mixed up the papers, so no one knew which state was admitted first. Alphabetically, North Dakota is the 39th state to enter the Union, and South Dakota is the 40th. Montana and Washington, which were also designated to become states, became the 41st and 42nd states on November 8th and November 11th, respectively. The original North Dakota State Constitution now resides at the State Archives. It has been digitized and can be viewed online in all its handwritten glory. Today's Dakota Datebook was written by Sarah Walker. I'm Merrill Pepcorn.
11: Dakota Datebook is produced in cooperation with the State Historical Society of North Dakota, with funding by the Study ND, North Dakota's largest lifelong learning community.
12: And good morning. In just a few minutes, we'll bring you more Morning Edition. You're going to hear the story about immigration fines coming up in a little bit. I'm Dave Thompson, and with me is our CEO, John Harris. Hey, John.
0: Good morning, Dave.
12: Good morning. I've been behind this microphone at Prairie Public for a while now. 45 years, in fact. 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We're not looking for 200 huge gifts. Just 200 people who believe Prairie Public is worth supporting. 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Maybe you can give more. Maybe a one-time gift might make sense. It's not the amount. It's you. You're the important part. Be the one of 200 by going to prairiepublic.org or calling us at 800-359-4145.
0: You know, and you make a difference when you take one of those actions, going online or giving us a call. 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I want us to tell more stories from communities throughout our region. 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
0: Dave, I stepped on you there. Morning Edition is going to come back in just a minute because I just wanted to tell people that. I don't want you to go away.
12: Oh, no.
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12: And thank you.
13: 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I'm Michelle Martin.
14: And I'm A. Martinez. Here's one tool the Trump administration is using to pressure undocumented immigrants to leave the country themselves. Civil fines of up to $1.8 million per person. 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
15: In the city of Gastonia, near Charlotte, several tenants were recently evicted from an aging apartment complex. Tito Savillon was hired to do what he does best, remodel the apartments. With paint-stained hands and jeans, this is how Savillon has made his American dream happen ever since he migrated from Honduras more than a decade ago. But this dream is in jeopardy. This summer, Savillon got a letter saying he owes the Department of Homeland Security more than $1 million. Savillon is undocumented, and the government says he, quote, willfully failed to leave the U.S. after receiving a removal order in 2023 under the Biden administration.
16: I have a family. That's the only that really matters that I have over here, you know?
15: Paying the fine is out of the question, and so is leaving his U.S. citizen wife, his stepson, his business, and the southern state he now calls home.
16: I don't have a reason to get back in Honduras anyway. In my country, everything can be dangerous some places where I live, you know. And I think, like, you can do it well in this country if you can have a way to do it good, you know.
15: Savillon says he had no clue about a removal order, and the notice of the fines was the first time he heard about this. Lawyers have told him his best option is to try to gain legal status through his spouse. DHS says in a statement that by mid-July, it had issued more than 100,000 civil fines, totaling more than $84 billion. DHS says those fines include up to $1,000 for each day that a person hasn't self-deported since receiving a removal order. Savillon's family, like his father-in-law, Ricky Robinson, has come to his defense.
17: Where's he going to get $1 million? Have it in the back pocket? That's a scary tactic.
15: Robinson voted for Trump in the 2024 election. He says he regrets his decision now.
17: He said that he was going to get the criminal aliens. If you're just because you came across the border and you've done nothing but start your business, start a family, haven't committed any crimes, no, he never said anything about going out to people like that.
15: Immigration policy swings with each administration. But Congress set up the conditions of a flawed system, says Aaron Reichlin Melnick of the American Immigration Council.
18: The last time Congress made any changes to our immigration enforcement system was 1996.
15: That law blocks people from returning to the U.S. for up to 10 years if they had unlawful presence. But it also kept a lot of migrants from leaving the U.S. when historically they would move back and forth, says Reichlin Melnick.
18: 25, 30 years later, we are seeing the problems of a system where no one can fix their papers until Congress actually gets its act together and changes the law.
15: Today's government says these immigrants have willfully failed to self-deport. But many have stayed while trying to get legal status, says Hassan Shafikula with the Legal Aid Society of New York.
19: If I'm on a pathway to get a green card through my U.S. citizen spouse, self-petition, green card, whatever, there's so many different ways that people get status in this country. Why should I self-deport?
15: The Legal Aid Society of New York is part of a class action lawsuit against the Trump administration to challenge these fines. While a decision is pending, people like Savillon hope a judge will put a temporary pause on these fines. For NPR News, I'm Aaron Sanchez-Guerra in Charlotte, North Carolina.
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12: 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You know, in just a few minutes, we're going to bring you a little bit more of the day's news and the weather. And, of course, we've got music programming coming up as well. But back at 5:30 in the morning on September 1st, 1981, I spoke the first words I heard on Pray Public's radio service. And here's what I chose. Here we are, and are we glad? 45 years later, here we are, and we're still glad. Being here today is possible because a generation of listeners have decided that Pray Public matters. We're looking for 200 people in 5 days to continue the tradition. Whether it's $5 a month, a larger monthly gift, or a one-time contribution, it all matters. If Morning Edition is part of your morning, be one of the 200. So give now at praypublic.org. By the way, I'm Dave Thompson, and here with me is our CEO, John Harris.
0: There's something important about the word public in public media. It means this service is here for everyone. And we've had a number of callers this morning, Dave. We've heard from Bismarck, Williston, Grands Forks. Some of the comments are they like the music variety. You know, Prairie Public is a friendly daily companion. And then what was another one? Prairie Public is part of my daily commute and routine. These are types of comments that we get quite often. And, you know, the person who listens every morning, the family using our educational resources, the listener in a small community looking for reliable news, the person discovering Prairie Public for the very first time, that's what this service is here for. And it means our future increasingly rests with the public we serve, and that's you. We're not asking one person to carry Prairie Public. This drive, we're asking 200 people to stand together during these next 5 days. This is day one as Dave and I kick it off. If you believe this service should continue to be here for everyone, please be one of the 200. Give at prairiepublic.org.
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0: You know, this past year, ask a lot of Prairie Public. Federal funding, well, it disappeared. It was completely zeroed out. But here's the other side of that story. 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You renewed. You joined. You gave. 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And you helped Prairie Public continue serving this region every single day. 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
12: 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And, John, do you remember who did the song, I'm Still Standing?
0: I'm Still Standing.
12: 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It's going through my head all morning this day. 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
0: You know, thank you for tuning in to Morning Edition on Prairie Public. 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Our fiscal year starts, of course, you know,
1: today,
0: October 1 through September 30th. And we're still standing. Elton John would love singing
1: that song for us. I think you're right.
0: Absolutely. And during this drive, we said we're looking for that 200 people. If you value what you hear, we'd love to count you among them. Make your gift at prairiepublic.org. And, you know, you want to stay tuned. We've got a couple more minutes here, Dave. So we want to give the people an opportunity to go to the phone or go online and become part of the family here at Prairie Public.
1: Absolutely.
0: Because that's what you are. 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
1: I go back the 45 years when we started the first radio station in Bismarck, and I thought about that morning. I've been thinking about that morning and how excited we were and how the calls started flooding and saying, you're on the air, great. But I do have a quick story, John, if I can tell it.
0: Sure.
1: The quick story is we almost didn't go on the air because I pressed the wrong button. I was supposed to press the transmitter on button. Instead, I pressed the transmitter off button, and I thought, oh, no, I blew it. Guess what? The transmitter off button was not connected. All they said is, press the transmitter on button. I did. We got on the air, made that comment. Here we are, and are we glad? And here we are, and are we glad? Has a different reason that very few people know about.
0: Well, Dave, that was maybe your only mistake you've ever made here at Prairie Public.
1: Yes.
0: but you know what? We try to do the best we can to serve the community. And we're only able to do it because of listeners like you. So think about what Prairie Public is worth to you. And we talked about $35 is our basic membership level. And that's $35 a year. You know, I know Dave and I have talked about $5 a month. And That's we think, fairly reasonable when you think about it. $5 a month. It's an amount that you have to think about, but still, what could you give up in a month? $5 of you probably could collect your change throughout the month
1: and make that
0: contribution. But by doing that, you're knowing that you're doing your part. You can give more. Obviously, we'd love for you to give more. People that have the ability and understand the value of public media, we appreciate that. And we thank all our members, regardless of the amount you give. It is important. Dave and I have been harping on this morning. We're looking for 200 people to step up during this membership drive.
1: 200.
0: So be one of the 200. 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
2: It's been more than a year since federal funding for public media was eliminated. 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
12: 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Coming up next will be music programming on Prairie Public. We hope you do stay tuned. We will have more news this afternoon during our noon newscast and, of course, All Things Considered right here on Prairie Public.
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4: Singer-songwriter Michaela Ann had been going through a string of life-changing events, including the birth of her daughter and caring for her mom after a stroke, all while soldiering through a pandemic without the ability to tour. It would take her 2 years to find the right words that would ultimately find a home on her new album, These Are the Days. Coming up, Michaela Ann plays in studio on the Next World Cafe.
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22: 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That's coming up right after the news.

0: Live from NPR News in Washington, I'm Korva Coleman. Stocks opened mixed this morning as oil prices climb. NPR's Scott Horsley reports the Dow Jones Industrial Average slipped nearly 200 points in early trading.
1: Crude oil prices inched higher, with the international benchmark once again topping $100 a barrel. Retail gasoline prices in the U.S. dipped overnight. AAA says the average price of regular gas is now $4.41 a gallon. The average price of diesel fuel is $6.38. About a third of the states in the country have reduced or suspended their gasoline tax in an effort to give drivers some short-term relief. Ohio lawmakers voted yesterday to lift that state's gas tax for 90 days. And Keith Sonderling will keep his job as U.S. Labor Secretary. The Senate confirmed Sonderling's appointment on Wednesday. He's been acting secretary for the last 5 months. Scott Horsley, NPR News, Washington.
0: The government of the United Arab Emirates says it has opened an investigation into what happened on a flight from Dubai to Tel Aviv following its emergency landing yesterday. The UAE says prosecutors are looking into whether the incident is linked to terrorist activity. NPR's Aya Batrawi has more.
2: The Fly Dubai plane was carrying 174 mostly Israeli passengers when it made an emergency landing in Saudi Arabia on Wednesday, following what the airline says was an altercation in the cockpit. Israel's Prime Minister Benjamin Netanyahu says one of the pilots stabbed the other. Saudi Arabia confirms both pilots were hospitalized. President Trump says he was updated about the plane's emergency landing by Netanyahu. Netanyahu, who's facing a tough re-election this month centered around security, was filmed meeting an Israeli passenger after their arrival to Tel Aviv last night. The passenger is seen telling Netanyahu how he got into the cockpit, put the attacker in a chokehold, and pulled on the control stick to stop the plane from nosediving. Fly Dubai suspended all flights to Tel Aviv following the incident. Aya Batrawi, NPR News, Riyadh, Saudi Arabia.
0: One of Iraq's most powerful militias, backed by Iran, says it will stop its attacks. NPR's Jane Araf reports from Baghdad. The U.S. military withdrew from Iraq yesterday.
3: Kataib Hezbollah said in a statement that the Islamic resistance had won this round against what it called the U.S. occupation. The U.S. on Wednesday announced it had withdrawn its military forces and closed the headquarters here of an anti-ISIS coalition it has led since 2014. The Islamic Resistance is a grouping of Iran-backed militias that have frequently claimed attacks against U.S. targets in Iraq. Kataib Hezbollah directed its fighters to stop all attacks, apart from targeting aircraft, violating Iraqi airspace. Jane Araf, NPR News, Baghdad.
0: Stocks had turned negative on Wall Street. The Dow Jones Industrials are now down 226 points. This is NPR. The state of Tennessee botched the execution of convicted murderer Krista Pike last night. Executioners gave her a lethal dose of drugs twice. Both attempts failed. Witnesses say Pike was alive and snoring. Tennessee officials have moved her to a hospital. Pennsylvania health officials confirmed a fifth measles-associated death. As NPR's Maria Godoy reports, this occurred in an unvaccinated person in Lancaster County, the epicenter of the state's fast-growing measles outbreak.
4: This is the third death reported in recent weeks in Lancaster County and the fifth overall in the state. No additional details about the individual were released. Pennsylvania has confirmed 943 measles cases so far this year, including 40 new cases in the last 2 days alone. However, experts say the true number of infections is likely much larger because people with milder cases may not seek treatment, so their cases are never formally reported. Measles is one of the most contagious diseases known. It kills roughly 1 to 3 out of every 1,000 people infected, according to the National Foundation for Infectious Diseases. Two doses of the MMR vaccine are 97% effective at preventing an infection. Maria Godoy, NPR News.
0: There are flood watches and warnings across much of the central U.S. today. The remnants of a hurricane that hit Mexico are streaming north. There are flash flood warnings scattered across parts of Texas, Oklahoma, and Iowa. SpaceX is scheduled to Florida launch later this morning of its Crew 13 mission. The crew is scheduled to go to the International Space Station. This is NPR.
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6: Singer-songwriter Michaela Ann had been going through a string of life-changing events, including the birth of her daughter and caring for her mom after a stroke, all while soldiering through a pandemic without the ability to tour. It would take her 2 years to find the right words that would ultimately find a home on her new album, These Are the Days. Coming up, Michaela Ann plays in studio on the Next World Cafe.

That is Michaela Ann, right there. That song called By Our Design. Michaela Ann, pretty interesting singer-songwriter. Michaela Ann is, she, along with her husband, hosts a YouTube channel called The Other 22 Hours. And, you know, musicians often talk about... you know, the time they put on stage, the 2 hours when they're actually performing, and then the other 22 when they're traveling or they're doing all the other things associated with their job. And it's a pretty interesting YouTube channel, actually, if you want to look it up sometime. Susan Tedeschi and Derek Trucks have made appearances, and many others. It's worth checking out. I'm Mike Olson. You're listening to Into the Music here on Prairie Public. Let's go back a couple of years for this one. Here's Michaela Ann.

That is Michaela Ann. She'll be the featured guest on the World Cafe this morning. That coming up 10 Central, 9 Mountain here on Prairie Public. Here are the Jayhawks from their most recent

Those are the Continental Drifters right there. Michael Nesmith of the Monkees wrote that song, Some of Shelley's Blues. Sarah Lee Guthrie and Johnny Erion before that with In Lieu of Flowers, I brought you this song. Here are the Birds.

It's Amanda Ann Platt and the Honeycutters right there, that one called The Wedding Song. The Byrds before that, Bob Dylan wrote that one, You Ain't Going Nowhere, and started it off with the Continental Drifters. I'm Mike Olson, you're listening to Into the Music here on Prairie Public. Here are the Bodines.

That is Gina Powers right there, and an extraordinary live Gina Powers, who hails from Fargo. The Bodines before that, coming out of Wisconsin, we listened to one called Intro, the Texas Ride song, and yeah. I'm Mike Olson, you're listening to Into the Music here on Prairie Public. Great to have you along this morning. John Fogerty, you know, he put out a record years ago after he left Creedence. And John, you know, he was kind of, I don't know, he kind of had it. And so he made a little record called The Blue Ridge Rangers, in which he played every instrument and sang some of his favorite songs and just did the whole thing himself. A couple of years ago, he came back and did it again with the Blue Ridge Rangers, Rides Again. Here's John Fogerty.

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0: lucky can one man get?
1: The one and only Mr. John Prine. She grew up out in western North Dakota in the White Earth River Valley. Here's Celeste Krenz.

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1: Music has always found a way to gather and sway hearts and minds. Jazz broke musical boundaries while giving voice to a changing America. Folk and rock became soundtracks for generations questioning the world around them. And music is still doing that today. It's part of what Mike Olson brings to Prairie Public. His playlists respond to what's happening now while reaching across genres and generations. The best thing is, there's a person behind these tracks. And when you reach out and say, "Hey Mike, what was that song?" he responds. 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
2: Michaela Ann had been going through it. A string of life-changing events, including the birth of her daughter and caring for her mom after a stroke, all while soldiering through a pandemic without the ability to tour.
3: I just found a journal entry the other day from that time where I said, "I can't write." And I feel like my mind and my heart are too full with just Georgia, my daughter, and my mom.
2: It would take her 2 years to find the right words, words that would find their way onto her latest album, These Are the Days. Coming up, Michaela Ann pops by our studio to play songs from the new album and reflect on what it means to rebuild your creativity.
3: The last several years of my life have just been about just finding the absolute magic and beauty in everyday life.
2: It's Michaela Ann today. I'm Kaleo. This is World Cafe. Appreciate you being here. You know, all the children who cheer in this song are now in their 20s or even their 30s. Wonder what they're up to. Probably bragging to all of their friends that they were on this song. It's MGMT with kids.

Welcome one, welcome all. I'm Kaleo. It's World Cafe. I am your amenable, if slightly awkward host, Stephen Kaleo. Later this hour, a session with Michaela Ann playing songs in studio from her new record, These Are the Days. And we kick this set of music off with Denisha, who we met back in 2023 for our session with the Black Opry, an organization that advocates for Black artists in country and American music. Denisha just announced her new album, which is called Texas Angel, and she says, quote, I want to make a classic country record that is inspired by the people that I love in this genre. Dolly Parton, Randy Travis, Glenn Campbell, Loretta Lynn, George Strait. Yeah, go big. I mean, it's the Texas thing to do. Appropriate, since she hails from Texas. Here is Denisha with Texas Angel. You.

0: Jason Isbell, Stockholm, from the album Southeastern. And Love and Spoonful, Nashville Cats off of 1966, Hums of the Love and Spoonful. Coming up, find out why the hum drum is holy to Michaela Ann. That's next on World Cafe.
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0: From NPR, it's World Cafe. Hi, I'm Kaleo. For years, singer-songwriter Michaela Ann lived a work-hard, play-hard lifestyle defined by touring and chasing the big moments. When the pandemic hit, it followed almost simultaneously by becoming a first-time mom and caring for her mother after a stroke. Her world shifted entirely. Faced with a grueling two-year songwriting drought and the weight of holding extreme grief alongside incredible joy, she discovered a new truth. The humdrum is holy, and that the real magic lives in the quiet everyday moments that make up life. Michaela joins me to talk about how she rebuilt her creativity and to play songs from that new album, These Are the Days, released on her own indie label, Georgia June. Let's head to the performance studio. Here is Michaela Ann with These Are the Days on World Cafe.

0: Recorded live in Philadelphia, it is Michaela Ann with the title track to her new album, These Are the Days. It is her first record on her own label, Georgia June Records. Michaela Ann is my guest today. I am Kaleo. It's World Cafe. Welcome back. It is so good to see you.
1: Thank you. It is so nice to be here. I love visiting XPN, honestly.
0: Well, these performances are fantastic, stripped down performances from what you'll hear on the new album. I want to start with These Are the Days, particularly the line, "The humdrum is holy." Sometimes I write down lyrics while I'm listening to an album. And it sounds like it was pretty important to you. What do you remember about that line or coming up with that line?
1: Yeah, I'll give credit where credit's due. I saw that line in a book. I can't remember the author's name, but it's called Whole Child, Whole Parent. And I was in the early days of motherhood and helping caretake my own mother who had had a stroke. And that line just like, it felt like it popped out on the page for me because the last several years of my life have just been about trying to find, I mean, without sounding cliche and cheesy, but honestly, that's what it is probably, but just finding the absolute magic and beauty in everyday life and feeling excitement and high and fulfillment from the tasks of everyday life. So that song, that line popped out at me and I took it to a friend and it kind of made its way into These Are the Days, which I had started already writing before that line appeared to me.
0: Mm-hmm. Was that something, that feeling, difficult to wrap your head around in your 20s and or maybe your early 30s?
1: Yes. Yeah. Yeah. And especially being a touring musician in my 20s and then it was my early 30s. My life was really about going on tour. I was so focused on just achieving and having a good time. I didn't like, errands and the tasks of life. That just felt so laborious and awful. And
0: no, you were a work hard, play hard kind of person, weren't you?
1: Yes, very much so. And the pandemic hit and motherhood and my mother's stroke and all of a sudden,

0: And my life, you know, physically became really confined to, as all of our lives became confined to just our house and these small rooms and caretaking. And I became much lower on my list of priorities of my desires and my seeking. And I think survival and growth, growing up, I thankfully started to really see just how, I don't know. I mean, like, honestly, I'm totally sober for the most part. I will maybe occasionally have a drink and then regret it, but just because my body doesn't take it anymore. But now I genuinely can feel so excited by a good cup of coffee and just folding laundry. And like this, it just really, it was like this massive lesson of, this is the stuff of life. Those big moments of like the exciting things, a great show or whatever, the things that I was always chasing in the past, those are nice blips, but the real beauty and the holiness really comes from our everyday life of caring for ourselves and each other.
1: Wow, that is so beautifully said. And it's not a lesson that's easily learned. You know, when we talked last a few years back, it was shortly in the aftermath of your mother's stroke and you becoming a first-time mom. So I guess more importantly, first thing, how's your mother doing?
0: She is doing okay. Thank you for asking. It's always an interesting question to answer because on one hand, she's still disabled, so she can't, you know, she's not independent and she needs a lot of assistance. On the other hand, she's a miracle that she survived and that she's not mentally severely impaired. And she feels like my mom again, which I think last time I was here, she didn't quite feel like herself. And that's a massive blessing and gift.
1: I'm so glad to hear it. And thinking about that while you're going through what should be, you know, one of the most remarkable experiences of life, becoming a parent, you know, having a child. How, like, you have this, I don't want to say contradiction, but you have these two big events that are kind of pulling you as daughter and mother. Like, did you ultimately, like, what did your experience of motherhood feel like those first few months when you're supposed to be sort of over the moon and dealing with it? Did you find time for joy with your newborn?
0: That's a really good question. I think motherhood and then especially having the severity of my mom's medical incident happening at the same time has been such an incredible lesson in holding extreme opposite truths at once. And I think those early days, I still could feel immense joy and I'm so grateful for that. But there was always this foundation of incredible sorrow. And I think in that time, grief and change can feel so insular. And for a while, I think I felt like I was the only one who was experiencing that. And it's now being, you know, 5 years out, it's really increased my capacity and understanding of, man, this happens to everyone in different ways at different times. And it is a fact of life that we are all going to experience loss and change as well as great moments of joy at the same time, which is so mind-boggling. But yeah, I feel really grateful to feel like the moments of joy are less kind of tinged with that pain.
1: Yeah.
0: It feels a little more pure these days. And but what in hindsight, like what an incredible lesson to, because that's going to be, that is life.
1: Right.
0: Extreme heartbreak and extreme love and joy all at the same time.
1: Sometimes it takes a while for people to get those lessons and sometimes they don't happen at the same time, but the larger point remains. There's one last question I have from that time period, which is, you know, after I'm shock might not be the right word, but that experience is a lot. Did you feel any pressure to be creative?
0: Yes. And I couldn't. I couldn't write songs for 2 years. So it was really, I just found a journal entry the other day from that time where I said, I can't write. And I feel like my mind and my heart are too full with just Georgia, my daughter, and my mom. And looking back on that, I feel so much compassion for myself, because I wish I would have just not let that be one more layer of pain and just let that be what it was.
1: But based on where you were coming from in your 20s and 30s, the goal is to tour, make a new record, work hard, play hard, and you couldn't work hard.
0: Yeah. Yeah. So there was that career pressure of, oh my God, my career is slipping out from underneath me. It was all like going so well. And then the pandemic hit, and then just hit after hit after hit kept coming. And then I also couldn't write. And so how was I even supposed to like climb my way back into any semblance of a career? And then the actual just creative energy, that part of myself, I was mourning that because I couldn't visit that part of myself anymore. It was just out of reach. But this record is the product of the songs that I finally wrote after 2 years. And so I like to share, like, if anybody out there is feeling this struggle of like, why can't I write? I really learned the lesson of trust. Of trusting in time, and that the kind of perception, the idea, and the pressure of having to produce is not from our actual creative pulse and channel. That's from outside forces and capitalism and the productivity pressure and everything. But really learning to trust in our own creative tempo and letting the stuff of life happen to us without feeling the pressure to have to document or process or make meaning of it in the moment if that doesn't feel like the right inclination at the time.
1: This is World Cafe. We are here with Michaela Ann. Her new album is available now. It is called These Are the Days. So let's talk about the spark that kind of got things going after 2 years. If Your Body Fails You, tell me about how this came together, because this doesn't feel like it's just a happy accident.
0: Yeah. If Your Body Fails You, I started writing on my own in a green room while I was on tour overseas. And it was a tiny little green room, I remember. And I was kind of having this moment of, I had been so stuck in my head that like I couldn't write. I didn't have a career. And I was like, wait, I'm on tour in the UK. Like, okay, these two things can't be true. So I was having this kind of centering moment of, oh yeah, I still do this. And then at the same time, this kind of melody and the chorus came together of repeating the word body. And if your body fails you and nobody is there for you, I'll be somebody to take care of you. And it kept so much of the last several years, my growing up, my seeing the transformation that happened to my own body in growing a child, going through childbirth, watching my mother lose her physical capability and all that has happened to her body, paired with just all the conversation being I just turned 40, so I'm technically a middle-aged woman now. And it felt like just yesterday I was 25. And all the pressure and expectation to preserve ourselves, especially as women, to look frozen in time, to look smooth and perfect. And it just kind of like all came into this song of, we aren't doing this right. Mm-hmm. And that this immense focus on our physical capabilities and beauty, it all fades. It all, you know, becomes distorted or wrinkled or loses what we consider beautiful. I think that can be argued whether, you know, what we consider beautiful is actually beautiful. And that's what the song ultimately became about, of just trying to look at and kind of assert myself in this place of wanting to see within each other rather than focusing on our outside appearance.
1: Let's listen to a performance of If Your Body Fails You. It's Michaela Ann here on World Cafe.

0: Recorded live in studio, it is Michaela Ann. We're hearing live performances from songs off of her new album, These Are the Days, which are available now. This is the first album you fully own.
1: Mm-hmm.
0: What's that feel like?
1: It feels really good, honestly. Thankfully, it does. Yeah, I went through a really big process of wanting to make that decision, because I think in the music industry, you know, there's so much conversation about how the landscape is so different. It's harder than ever. And there's a reason that artists want the support of a record label. We want, you know, that access, that stamp of approval. There's like actual tangible ways that they can help you in a way that you can't do on your own. And also just the emotional confidence building of just being like, yeah,
0: I believe in you.
1: Exactly. I've got a team. I'm on this roster. I'm aligned with these other artists I respect. So that must mean I'm good enough. So deciding to be totally independent was a process to gain the confidence.
0: Yeah, I mean, you hear about artists leaving labels all the time for a variety of reasons, but starting their own label is much more of a rarity. So why did you want to do it?
1: So what's interesting, when I first started making records back in 2014, mm-hmm. I made a record label name and I was like, I was very DIY. I was like, I was self-booking tours. I wasn't even trying to pitch myself to labels. I was like, I always had this idea of myself that even way before, you know, TikTok wasn't even a thing, I was like, I'm not going to translate on the internet. Like, I need to be in a room with people. That was my mindset. So I was like, I'm going to just make my own label and do it myself. And I made the record label name Georgia June Records.
0: Back in 2014?
1: Back in 2014. And then I ended up signing with an indie label that came along, and thus began 10 years of signing with indie labels, and I'm grateful for, and were all very helpful. But in that process, I signed over master ownership because that's what a lot of them require. And when I decided I wanted to do this on my own, and that the way to do that was to have my own label, I revived my record label name and discovered, I don't know how I didn't notice this, but Georgia June Records, I think it was 7 or 8 years after making that name, I had a daughter that I named Georgia in the month of June. So it just felt too serendipitous of, you know, I'm not going to be a record label where I'm signing other artists, but at least to have that kind of label name around my music felt like a good omen.
0: You're listening to World Cafe. We're talking with Michaela Ann. Her new album is These Are the Days. It's available now. I love a good turn of phrase where a song title sets you up to think one thing and then it goes in the other direction. Will You Still Love Me with a Broken Heart? Can you talk a little bit about how this came to be?
1: Yeah, this is one of those songs that I wrote years ago. And then I found a voice memo of it when I was trying to get ready to record this record. So this is an anomaly of a song that I didn't write post writing rut. But it felt very poignant for this time in my life.
0: Mm-hmm.
1: I felt like my kind of, you know, my whole process the last few years, I'm not someone who can have any mystique or strategy or marketing plan. I just really live out, you know, through my social media and through conversations, I share a lot. And I think, you know, the years leading up to this time, I was really open about how heartbroken I was over my mom and stuff that had happened in life. And it was kind of, the song is written from a perspective of romance. And I feel that so intensely with my partner, my husband, Aaron Schaefer-Hayes, because that question of like, really, will you still love me when you've seen me at my absolute worst? But it also felt like an extension to my fan base, to my community, to friends, and not just from my perspective, not a question of will you love me, but just kind of universally, can we love each other through really, really hard stuff? So when I found that song on my voice memo, I had written it with my friend Jamie Kent. I was like, oh, we got to record this one.
0: So great. Let's hear it right now. Will You Still Love Me with a Broken Heart? It's Michaela Ann here on World Cafe.

0: recorded live in Philadelphia. It's Michaela Ann with the performance of Will You Still Love Me with a Broken Heart. It's from her new album, These Are the Days, which is out now. Michaela, it's always a pleasure. Congratulations on the new album. Thanks so much for coming in, and come back whenever you'd like.
1: Thank you so much. I have a deep love for XPN and the music fans attached to WXPN. So thank you for having me.
0: Absolutely. That's Michaela Ann. We're back in a minute with more World Cafe.

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1: Welcome back. It's World Cafe. Thanks again to Michaela Ann. Had a lovely time speaking with her. New album is out now on her own record label. It's called These Are the Days. Hat tip to our producer, Miguel Perez, for his work on the session, and Chris Williams, who engineered it. Now, even though Michaela Ann left Nashville this summer, we can still reminisce in this last set of music. Here is Dolly Parton, Down on Music Row. Down on

0: Wrapping up this edition of World Cafe with Indigo Girls, Nashville. As always, we appreciate you spending time with us. The show is made possible by the radio station you are listening to. We thank all of our affiliates across the country. We make this program from WXPN at the University of Pennsylvania in Philadelphia. I'm Stephen Kaleo. Thanks for listening to World Cafe.
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0: When she was a senior in high school, Claro shot a music video in her bedroom. Her career would then take off after she uploaded the video to YouTube just before starting college.
5: I remember my first week of college, it hit a million views.
6: I read somewhere that at one point someone was just filming you in a class while you were in school.
5: Yeah, that's it's happened very briefly. I mean, it was a weird transition for sure.
0: That's from Claro's first visit before she put out several albums, played the major festivals, appeared on late night TV, and even racked up a Grammy nomination. As we celebrate our 35th anniversary, we are looking back on first-time visits from before they were big. Today, it's Claro. Stay tuned for a live performance of her breakout hit, Bags. It's Claro's first time, a session from 2019 on the way, and will feature live performances from Phoebe Bridgers and Leve. That's today on World Cafe. 35 years of this show. I've only been here for 9, so I can't really take that much credit, but it is a rarity in today's media landscape for a radio show to make it this far. So we appreciate your support, and we've got a great one for you, Claro, coming up in a little bit. But first, we get started with the Blasters. It's American Music.

What's going on, good people? Hi, I'm Stephen Kaleo. This is World Cafe. Later this hour, Claro's first visit to the cafe nearly a decade ago. But we begin with a band that made their first appearance in 2012, just around the release of their debut album, Alabama Shakes, who have a new record out called I Must Be Dreaming. Check out this track, I Feel Hope Coming.

0: Jason Singer, who performs as Michigander. Song is called Taxi. It is from the latest album, Over Before You Know It. I never clap in the right place. And you would think I know this after 40 years of hearing Blister in the Sun from Violent Femmes. Stay close. It's Claro's first time when we get back to World Cafe.
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Hey, I am Kaleo. 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

2019 for the release of her debut album, Immunity. Since that visit, she's put out several albums, played the major festivals, appeared on late night TV, named one of Forbes' 30 Under 30, and has been nominated for a Grammy. But in this session, none of that had happened yet. Coming up, Claro talks to Raina Duris about going viral just out of high school and a lot more. But we begin with a live performance of Bags. It's Claro's first time on World Cafe.

0: That's Bags from Claro's debut full-length album, Immunity. I'm Raina Duras on World Cafe, today joined by Claro. Welcome.
1: Hi. Thank you so much.
0: You sounded amazing.
1: Thank you. We've never done an in-studio before. I've seen so many videos and YouTube videos. I don't know. I've watched so many things on in-studios, and I was so interested by them, so fascinated by them, and they seem so cool, and I was so excited to do this today.
0: Oh, now you have one.
1: Yeah, now we have one.
0: Well, thank you for coming. Now, we're going to be talking about your debut album, mm-hmm. full-length, Immunity, but you're not new to releasing music. You have a couple of EPs, singles out, and a couple of very popular YouTube videos that sort of started this whole wild ride for you.
1: Right.
0: Now, here's the thing. Your career really, like, has kind of happened through the internet. Without the internet, it would be a different trajectory, probably.
1: Definitely.
0: Or like a different kind of career. So what I'd like you to do is imagine you had to explain your career to someone. Maybe imagine I'm like your long lost great aunt, someone who's never used the internet. How would you explain it?
1: I don't think I could. I think I owe everything I have to the internet. It's like, I mean, describing the internet to someone who has no idea what the internet is already difficult in itself, but then trying to explain that you can build a career off of a random explosion within that, I have no idea. It's very hard for me to wrap my own head around, and I understand what the internet is.
0: Well, the random explosion, in case you don't know, is a viral video of Claro performing in her bedroom this song, Pretty Girl. And we're going to just take just a little bit of a listen to that track right now.

0: So that's Pretty Girl, Claro. That clip has over 40 million views on YouTube. When did you realize, oh man, this is way bigger than I thought?
1: Well, I had written the song January of my senior year of high school. I worked with the Laysai and Father Daughter Records. They were seeking out female and non-binary artists to submit music to this compilation tape. And I had Pretty Girl, and I was like, let's do it. This is sick. Didn't think much of it, though, because, you know, nothing I had released prior to that had the same effect as what Pretty Girl did. But I posted it, and I think a week after or something, very close to when I uploaded it, I started college. And I remember my first week of college, it hit a million views.
0: I read somewhere that at one point someone was just filming you in a class while you were in school.
1: Yeah, that's, it's happened there briefly. It's not a huge thing that happened to me. Yeah. But
0: does it freak you out at all? You're like,
1: I mean, it was a weird transition for sure, because the internet is something that's hard to explain to people. So it's like, when you become something on the internet and not something in real life, it's this very strange cognitive dissonance where you're like, well, is something actually happening, or am I just dreaming?
0: Right.
1: That people know who I am.
0: You're listening to World Cafe. I'm Raina Duras talking to Claro today about her debut album, Immunity. So I would love it if you could tell us about the song Sinking. What were you thinking about when you were writing this one?
1: Right. Sinking is actually about my rheumatoid arthritis. I was diagnosed when I was 17. It was just very painful. But it started to affect a lot of my relationships, and especially this one relationship I had in college.
0: And this was like a romantic relationship.
1: Yeah. This one romantic relationship I had in college. And Sinking was specifically about my confidence, sexually, my confidence just with my body and myself when I want to be intimate with someone. But what's cool about that song is that I wanted to have the instrumental and the feeling of the song kind of take over that same feeling you would have when you put on like a song when you're going to be intimate with someone, if that makes sense. Like,
0: okay.
1: Like, you put on a sexy song.
0: Like a sexy song. Yeah.
1: Like, you, I don't know. Like,
0: of course.
1: You got to set the mood, set the tone. So that was what I wanted to do. I wanted to make it, like, an extremely sexy song, but the lyrics are about arthritis, which is hilarious, but...
0: But it's in a way, you are getting to take ownership of that thing.
1: Right.
0: And be like,
1: yeah,
0: know, this isn't going to take over my life.
1: That was, like, the whole album was like taking a hold of all of those things and just like repurposing them into something productive.
0: So this is Sinking. It's Claro on World Cafe.

A little bit of Sinking from Claro's debut album, Immunity. You just heard Claro's first visit to the World Cafe back in 2019. Thanks so much to Claro. And of course, World Cafe host, Raina Duris. We're celebrating our 35th anniversary, which means there will be more first times coming later this month. But now we go live into the archives for live performances, starting with Phoebe Bridgers. Here's Motion Sickness from 2018.

0: Live from the archives, it's Leyveg from 2023 from the start. Also, Phoebe Bridgers with Motion Sickness. 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

Welcome back. It's World Cafe. I'm Kaleo. We're in extra time. I've stolen a few more songs for you. Here's a new one from Kevin Morby. It's called PBJ.

0: Wrapping up this edition of World Cafe with KT Tunstall's Another Place to Fall. Thanks so much for listening. We couldn't do this without the public radio station you're listening to right now. So hat tip to all of our affiliates across the country. We make this program from WXPN at the University of Pennsylvania in Philadelphia. Always a pleasure. 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

0: It is 12 noon Central, 11 a.m. Mountain for Prairie Public. I'm Dave Thompson. A project to bring natural gas from the Bakken to central and eastern North Dakota is a big step closer to reality. Bismarck-based WBI Energy has announced a final investment decision for the proposed natural gas pipeline.
1: This transitions the project from a proposed status into getting that green light to begin the regulatory process and moving forward with all the formalities.
0: That's Justin Kringstad, director of the North Dakota Pipeline Authority. He says the next step will be for WBI to file with the Federal Energy Regulatory Commission.
1: They're the ones that are going to have the full regulatory power over the siting process and all of the things that are going to happen in order for the final approval. The submission of that Federal Energy Regulatory Commission filing is expected to take place sometime in Q4 of this year.
0: Kringstad says WBI will be building the pipeline in two phases. The first would be the section from Watford City to just north of Bismarck. He said that's expected to be in service in 2029. The second would extend it to just west of Fargo with an expected in-service date of 2030. Kringstad said it's an important project from a number of perspectives.
1: Today's natural gas infrastructure is not sufficient to maintain high activity levels and maintain growing levels of natural gas production in western North Dakota. On top of the production challenges that North Dakota faces, we also have a disconnect between large supplies of natural gas in western North Dakota and demand opportunities across central and into eastern North Dakota. And so this would be the first time for North Dakota there would be a direct large-scale connection between production in western North Dakota to demand opportunities across central and then over into eastern North Dakota.
0: So again, the next step for the pipeline is to go to the Federal Energy Regulatory Commission for siting and approval. With less than 5 weeks until the midterm elections, new data shows Native voters in North Dakota could face potential barriers at multiple points in the voting process. With more, here is Judith Ruiz Branch of the Prairie News Service.
2: A new report from the Native American Rights Fund examines data from the past three federal elections in four North Dakota counties where Native Americans make up to 84% of the population. Allison Neswood with the group says the findings confirm what Native communities have long known to be true.
3: Their registration is getting denied, their ballots getting rejected, and all of this really adds up to the systemic disenfranchisement of our people in our own homelands.
2: The report finds voting barriers can compound from registration and mail delivery to polling place access and ballot processing. Mail-in voting is a major part of North Dakota's elections. 41% of ballots cast in the state's June primary were either absentee or early votes, even as the state requires absentee ballots to be received by the close of polls on Election Day. I'm Judith Ruiz Branch reporting.
0: Two automated license plate readers and a surveillance camera owned by Flock have been deactivated and removed from the city of Horace. Cass County Sheriff Jesse Johnner says all three devices were remotely disabled by Flock shortly after the Horace City Council voted 3-1 to take them down. The devices were removed by Flock on Tuesday, according to Johnner. Council member Chad Chalmers that led the effort to remove the cameras over privacy concerns. Council member Ross Renner, a former Fargo deputy police chief, was the one who voted against the motion to get rid of the Flock cameras. Flock cameras are being removed in a growing number of cities across the nation. Opponents have been concerned about surveillance and privacy issues. We're looking for slightly below average temperatures today through the end of the week, an overall mainly dry pattern expected through the rest of the week, with low chances in the southwest today. Low chances may return Friday into Saturday. The detailed forecast for North Dakota is mostly clear to partly cloudy, breezy mainly north and east, slight chance of rain southwest. Highs will be in the mid-50s to mid-60s today. Partly cloudy tonight. Again, some areas of frost, lows in the 30s to low 40s. Friday, partly to mostly cloudy and breezy. Areas of frost in the morning, highs 60s to lower 70s. Could see 60s, lower 70s again on Saturday. So right now, Williston 52, Minot 52, Minot Air Force Base 53, Bismarck Mandan 55, Dickinson 54, Headinger 54, Grand Forks 56, Grand Forks Air Force Base 57, Devil's Lake 52, Fargo Moorhead 59, and Jamestown reporting 57 degrees. We have sunny conditions over most of North Dakota right now. Some strong winds over southeastern North Dakota, winds gusting to 30 miles per hour in several locations. 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Coming up on 1206 Central, 1106 Mountain, Prairie Public is bringing you news of North Dakota and news of our Prairie region. 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

Yeah, we got you on our wavelength, and glad for it. I tell you what, be able to play a little Van Morrison this afternoon to get it started. I'm Mike Olson. You're listening to Into the Music here on Prairie Public. You know, and we'll get back to the music here in just a minute. But before we get back into it, I want to take a moment out and let you know about something that's going on today. It's our fall membership drive kicked off this morning. It is one of those times out of the year when we raise funds for the station so we can keep sending you music by all these great artists, people like Van Morrison and so many more. 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And that's what happens. 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

and my horn, we live on the road. 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

0: Yeah, Elvin Bishop in the band, ready to party till the cows come home. Fun stuff. Oh, man. Sax Gordon before that with Have Horn, Will Travel, and heard from the great Delbert McClinton before that. Hey, Mr. Smith is back in town. Oh, yeah, stomping the blues. I'm Mike Olson. I got Rick Guillen in the studio with me. You know, you enjoy this music, all these deep cuts that we play. Elvin Bishop, Sax Gordon, new music. We're playing all kinds of stuff all the time for you. Roots, rock, and jazz, and we pretty much hit all those pretty easily throughout the day and throughout the week, throughout the year. If you enjoy this kind of music, maybe finding out something you've never heard before, making discoveries throughout the week. I hear that from so many, and we're really glad to be here for you and be able to do that for you. You know, that's why we're here, to celebrate all these great artists and this great music. And, you know, remember when you can enjoy music. I hope that you enjoy what you hear here on Into the Music throughout the week and throughout the year. We bring you this music without commercials, you know, and I'll give you a clue. There's no algorithm involved either. I'm actually picking these songs. I know that's a foreign concept in a lot of places, but it's true. I still pick them. And, you know, that's we're glad to be able to do it. Enjoy it. But we can't do it without you, without listeners just like you who have called in and become members of Prairie Public and allow us to play this music without commercial interruption. You know, it's the deal. 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I've got Rick in the studio with me. It's easy, right, Rick?
1: It is easy, and it's great to be with you, Mike, sitting in here on Into the Music. It's really a pleasure today to be with you. And yes, these tracks are handpicked. I'm sitting here watching Mike handpick them himself. And the great thing about Prairie Public is there's no subscription required to listen to Prairie Public, no paywall, no premium tier that unlocks the good stuff like many media outlets these days. 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

Late great Joe Ely right there in the Cornbread Moon. Started that off with Cowboy Jazz. Joe Ely coming out of Lubbock, Texas. Was in a group called the Flatlanders with his friends Butch Hancock and Jimmy Dale Gilmore. Made a lot of great music in his time. Let's hear some more from Joe Ely.

0: Robert Earl Keen right there celebrating some barbecue. Oh, man. Here's a number we are especially proud to share here at Prairie Public. 2,145 people became members of Prairie Public in this past year. 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More than 2,200 have been with us for 40 years or longer. 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We're looking for 200 people during this fall membership drive to help keep that momentum going. 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I've got Rick in the studio with me. Rick, got a message for him?
1: Good to be back with you, Mike. It's always a pleasure to do these radio pledge drives with you. And I wanted to talk about our fun socks for a couple of minutes. For $5 a month or $60 annually, you get these Prairie Public blue socks with a little bit of turquoise in that say, "Still standing with public media." And they're just a super nice gift, and you can stand in them like you're standing for public media, because we're still without federal funding here. So that's really impacted us. And as Mike explained, we've increased our membership significantly, and we're very grateful and thank you to those new members and our sustaining members and our members that have been with us for actually decades. So our Still Standing socks aren't just a thank you. 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They say you value the news, music, stories, and programs you hear on Prairie Public. I have a food segment on Main Street. 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
0: That's right. And, be sure to tune in to Rick's food segment on Main Street during the week. It's a lot of fun. Rick also has a page on Facebook that is very successful, and that page is called
1: Fargo Moorhead Eats. 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So your song, Barbecue, by our friend Robert Earl Keen was very appropriate today, Mike.
0: That's right. We got some more music for you. We'd love to hear from you. 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

going down to the bakery, and I'm going to find me a jelly roll and some cannoli, some French pastry, a chocolate eclair don't sound too bad. How about some lasagna? You know, fat is where it's at. My shadow.

0: Dan Hicks, right there. He's got his priorities, you know. Don't want love. Oh, man. Well, that also featured Brian Setzer on the guitar. And it's really been nice. Brian's back on tour with the Stray Cats. You know, Brian had, he had some real issues with his ability to play guitar anymore. He just couldn't do it. And it was painful for him. I'm sure he was a terrible situation. But he has, through rehab, been able to recover and get back to playing and is on tour nationally. So congratulations to Brian. We heard from Steve Goodman, John Prine's good buddy, with the Chicken Cordon Blues. And also heard from Tom Ball and Kenny Salton right there in the Chicken Allah Blues. So, yeah, you're getting, I hope you had a good lunch. If you haven't had any lunch yet this afternoon, chicken might be a good idea. I'm Mike Olson. I've got Rick Guillen with me in the studio, and we are reaching out to invite you to become part of our Prairie Public family by starting a monthly donation. 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What do you get at Prairie Public? You get news, music, and information, entertainment throughout the year. 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Entertained when you tune to Prairie Public. That's what we hope. So, you know, hope you get some joy out of this. 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
1: Call the number or go to the website. 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Well, it's a lot of fun being here with Mike. Thanks for having me again. We talk music, food. It's just a lot of fun. I have a food segment called Prairie Plates on Main Street that's a lot of fun to do that Craig Blumenschein helps with. 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
0: That's right. You know, we can play all this great music for you. We do that hoping that it will encourage you to move to the phone, move to your computer, and come in online, become a member of Prairie Public, or renew your membership here at Prairie Public. 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It helps us to reach our goals and help continue to bring you the music and the news and the entertainment that you enjoy and that you tune in for. Let's get back to the music. He plays with a band out of San Francisco called the Nightcats. He's going to blow some harp for us on this one. This is one called A House of Grease. Here's Rick Estrin and the Nightcats.

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He reached across my plate and cut him a piece of pie. Now I don't care if you did it for a prank. 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
1: 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That's Oscar Brown Jr. right there. Hey, but I was cool. Albert Collins before that. He probably learned some lessons listening to Oscar Brown Jr. The master of the Telecaster, Albert Collins. We listened to one called Don't Go Reaching Across My Plate. It started off with Sister Monica Parker right there. She's cooking with grease. That's what she's doing. Do you know Oscar Brown Jr.? He was a talented guy. Had some great songs. This is from a collection called Sin and Soul. And then some. Here's Oscar Brown Jr.

What's that? What's that? What time? All right.

I got news for you, baby. That is Greg Allman doing one that Brother Ray first recorded. Yeah, Joss Stone before that with David Sanborn. David Sanborn has done a couple of records that are essentially tributes to not only Ray Charles, but Ray's saxophone players, Hank Crawford and Fathead Newman. And we listened to I Believe It to My Soul. I'm Mike Olson. They started that off with Ray Charles and the Raylettes. And what did I say anyway? I don't know, man. I don't know. Here's Joan Osborne on Into the Music.

Osborne. Celebrating Ray Charles. I had a dream about Ray Charles. That one called Spider Webs. Here's John Batiste. John is a very talented fellow. This is one that Doc Pomus wrote for Ray Charles.

0: Deceased and Randy Newman. Ray Charles had the original on it. Doc Pomus wrote it for Ray, called Lonely Avenue.
1: Music has always found a way to gather and sway hearts and minds. Jazz broke musical boundaries while giving voice to a changing America. 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And music is still doing that today. It's part of what Mike Olson brings to Prairie Public. His playlists respond to what's happening now while reaching across genres and generations. The best thing is, there's a person behind these tracks. And when you reach out and say, "Hey, Mike, what was that song?" he responds. 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
0: 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John Batiste and Randy Newman, a couple of talented people there. You know, Randy, I think his mom was from New Orleans. And, of course, they lived out in California and went back and forth during the war. He went back to stay in New Orleans with his mom. He wrote a record called Land of Dreams. And he talks about his visit back in New Orleans. Here's Randy Newman.
2: Don't remember much about my baby days.

rained every day one summer. Mama used to take me to Audubon Park, show me the ways of the world. She'd say, here comes a white boy, here goes a black

0: Oh, New Orleans was a good time city, and it was patterned after the French. There was a router section called Gallatin Street, which is on other side of Decatur, going towards the French Market, right by the French Market in front of the Mint. That's where all the sailors off the riverboats and the ships, they came there for a good time. Everybody's having a good time all through the day while people's going to the market and tending the business. So the city decided to get rid of these people, these rowdies, they call them, and these fast women, you know, little waists and big hips and big full bosoms and rosy cheeks. So they got to get them sisters and them brothers out of there and put them over there by the bayou. And that was the beginning of Basin Street. And Basin Street, there was Franklin Street and Murray Street and Liberty Street, right below Canal Street from Iberville on down. It's about a 8-square block scene there. And they go over there and make all the noise you want to. You're out the sight of hard-working people. It's very annoying for hard-working people to look around and see a bunch of people bawling while they was working hard, because this is America and it was busy getting things together. And the Conways and the riverfront and the freight trains and everything was moving, and you hear a bunch of cats and chicks having a good time. It didn't look too progressive. So they moved them over. And over there, they opened up all these joints. Honky-tonks, dives, sin dens, they call them, everything. Mansions, good time shacks, from the highest price to the lowest price. You paid for a good time. Any kind of good time you want, there were people who would serve you your pleasure in the red light district.
1: I'll be down to get you in a taxi, honey. Oh, please be ready about 8:30. Oh, honey, don't be late, 'cause I want to be there when that band starts playing. Remember,

the Preservation Hall Jazz Band right there with Duke Dejean doing the singing. Ain't she sweet? She's pretty sweet. Alberta Hunter doing the Darktown Strutters Ball for us. I think Alberta was 84 when she recorded that one. Danny Barker was probably older than that when he recorded the Red Light District with the Dirty Dozen Brass Band. Yeah. So they're getting on, but they don't have anything on Charlie. Charlie Gabriel recorded his very first record when he was 89. Recorded it for Sub Pop Records, the home of Nirvana. He recorded it in his guitar player's kitchen. Here's Charlie Gabriel.

0: for a moment there, the moon glows with a blue velvet. We heard from the Ink Spots in that set as well, and their version of Stardust. I have to say, I like that a lot. Charlie Gabriel kicked it off with The Darker It Gets. The right song at the right moment. It can change your whole day, can it? That's what we're hoping to do here at Prairie Public. Maybe stop you for a minute and go, yeah, not bad, pretty good. We bring you music that inspires you, makes you remember that, hey, great music is out there, you know. We do it without commercials, without interruptions. If that matters to you, we encourage you to become a member. That's what makes this possible. Listeners become members. They give us a call, come in online. Just takes a couple of minutes. You can pledge any amount that works for you. That's the beauty of public broadcasting. You know, you decide. That's what we ask of you. If you make that decision, good for you. It's your support that keeps this music coming your way. That's what it is. 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It's our fall membership drive here at Prairie Public. We'd love to hear from you.
1: It's good to be back with you, Mike. I'm Rick Eon, Major Gifts Manager here at Prairie Public. And Mike, you're right. Prairie Public is different. 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I've learned every time I do this with you, I learn something new or multiple things. 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
0: 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I kind of laughed today. They were saying the World Cafe is celebrating their 35th anniversary.
1: Wow.
0: Well, I remember when the World Cafe signed on.
1: That's a great show.
0: 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It's October 1st. You can bet I've been just waiting to play this one for you.

Yeah, the great Cassandra Wilson right there. Polka Dots and Moonbeams. That's from a collection that Cassandra put out years ago called Blue Skies. I was working on a jazz station when that record was released. And man, I've been a Cassandra Wilson fan ever since. Polka Dots and Moonbeams, the great Cassandra Wilson. Cassandra, if you don't know, died just a couple weeks ago. And I have to say, it really was a surprise to me. I hadn't realized that she was ill and caught me off guard. Sonny Rollins, of course, another great figure in the jazz world, died this year as well. But in Sonny's case, he was in his 90s, so it was a little bit different. Hope you're enjoying the music. You're listening to it here on Prairie Public. I'm Mike Olson. It's good to have you along this afternoon. It's a privilege to be able to play this music for you. Play great artists like Cassandra. Let's do this one by Cassandra Wilson. This is from her record, New Moon Daughter. Here's Cassandra Wilson.

Sandra Wilson. Neil Young wrote the song. It's called Harvest Moon. That was Chris Whitley contributing his guitar talents there. Charles Burnham from the String Trio of New York on violin. Hope you're enjoying the music this afternoon. You're listening to it here on Prairie Public, our fall membership drive underway. An important time of the year for us. It's one of those times when we raise funds so we can keep sending you the music throughout the year. 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The important thing is to stand up and be counted. It's true for a lot of things that way, isn't it? 1-800-359-4145 or go online to prairiepublic.org. I'll let the String Trio of New York take us to the top. This is one that Eric Satie wrote. Here's the String Trio of New York.

0: Madness, composed by Eric Satie, performed by the String Trio of New York. 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
1: 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Plus, on A Closer Look with the Monitor, Jack Dura examines a court case challenging the eligibility of four Republican legislative candidates, and Jeff Beach reports on a proposed Cass County data center that could use nearly twice the electricity of the Harwood Project. That and more is ahead today on Main Street. We're glad that you are with us. It all follows this news.
2: Live from NPR News, I'm Lakshmi Singh. A death row inmate in Tennessee who survived a failed execution last night is now hospitalized in critical condition. Krista Pike's attorneys say their client was afraid she'd suffer complications with lethal injections because of a blood disorder that made it difficult to get needles into her veins. On NPR's Here and Now today, Catherine Sweeney with member station WPLN describes a level of confusion surrounding Pike's attempted execution.
3: It took a really long time for them to establish IV access. Because there's a curtain over the window that whole time, we don't know what went wrong. They pushed this enormous amount of sedative that is designed to kill somebody by a pretty broad margin. They ended up running it twice and she was still alive. She was talking at points where she should have been appearing comatose. She was lifting her head up and looking around.
2: WPLN's Catherine Sweeney reporting. Governor Bill Lee has paused all executions in his state pending a third-party review, but he says he plans to uphold jury sentences.
4: The people of Tennessee have determined that the death penalty is the appropriate penalty for the most heinous crimes in the state. The people of Tennessee make that decision, and my job is to make sure then that those sentences are carried out.
2: Pike was 20 when she was convicted of the 1995 murder of a classmate. She's now 50 and has been fighting her death sentence on the grounds that her history of childhood sexual abuse and mental illness were not fully considered at the time of sentencing. President Trump is visiting Texas and Oklahoma today, while Vice President J.D. Vance visits Florida in a bid to energize Republican bases in the deep red states ahead of the midterm elections in less than 5 weeks. He does so with national polls suggesting low public approval ratings for high energy prices, inflation, and the U.S. war with Iran. The Congressional Budget Office has directly linked the war to elevated inflation, which recently prompted the Fed to hike interest rates for the first time in more than 3 years. Federal prosecutors have filed more charges against the man accused of planting two bombs in Washington, D.C. on the eve of the January 6, 2021 Capitol riot. NPR's Ryan Lucas has the latest on the case against Brian Cole Jr.
5: Cole was arrested in December after a nearly five-year FBI investigation. Prosecutors say he built and planted two pipe bombs near the Republican and Democratic Party headquarters in Washington the night before President Trump supporters, angry about his 2020 election loss, stormed the U.S. Capitol. Neither of the bombs went off. Cole has pleaded not guilty. Now prosecutors have filed a new indictment, adding four additional charges, bringing the total number of counts Cole is facing to eight. He is currently scheduled to go on trial in February. Ryan Lucas, NPR News, Washington.
2: This is NPR.
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7: 4 minutes past 3 Central, 2 Mountain for Prairie Public. I'm Danielle Webster. 2 automated license plate readers and a surveillance camera owned by Flock have been deactivated and removed from the city of Horace. Cass County Sheriff Jesse Johnner says all 3 devices were remotely disabled by Flock shortly after the Horace City Council voted 3-1 to take them down. The devices were removed by Flock on Tuesday, according to Johnner. Councilmember Chalmers led the effort to remove the cameras over privacy concerns. Councilmember Ross Renner, as a former Fargo deputy police chief, voted against the motion. Flock cameras are being removed in a growing number of cities across the nation. Opponents are concerned about surveillance and privacy issues. And a project to bring natural gas from the Bakken to central and eastern North Dakota is a big step closer to reality. Bismarck-based WBI Energy has announced the final investment decision for the proposed natural gas pipeline. Justin Kringstead is director of the North Dakota Pipeline Authority. He says the next step will be for WBA to file with the Federal Energy Regulatory Commission. He says WBI will be building the pipeline in 2 phases. The first would be the section from Watford City to just north of Bismarck. He says that's expected to be in service in 2029. The second would extend it to just west of Fargo with an expected in-service date of 2030. Partly to mostly cloudy west tonight, mostly clear east, areas of frost with lows in the 30s to lower 40s. Tomorrow on Friday, partly to mostly cloudy with a chance of showers north and east, breezy west and central with highs in the 60s to around 70 degrees. 6 minutes past 3 Central, 2 Mountain for Prairie Public, I'm Danielle Webster.
1: Welcome to this Thursday Fall Pledge Drive edition of Main Street here on Prairie Public. I'm Craig Blumenschein. We are glad that you are with us today. Here at Main Street and here at Prairie Public, it's our honor to bring North Dakotans trusted local journalism, thoughtful conversations, and stories that connect communities across our region. 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Coming up in just a bit, it's a closer look with the Monitor. We have 2 segments today. North Dakota Monitor Deputy Editor Jeff Beach reports on a proposed Cass County data center that could consume nearly twice as much power as the Harwood project is planned to consume. Plus, North Dakota Monitor reporter Jack Dura examines a court case challenging the legality of 4 Republican legislative candidates who are already on the printed ballot here in North Dakota. But first, we open up with a pledge-style version of Tech with Peck, our weekly conversation with tech expert George Peck. This is Main Street on Prairie Public. I'm Craig Blumenschein. As we begin our fall pledge today here at Prairie Public, my good friend and our tech expert George Peck is with us. We have a Thursday get-together, if you will, Tech with Peck. We talk about a lot of things tech. And before we get into our topic of the day, George, which is websites that people may or may not have ever heard about before, you've been on a pledge drive or 2 yourself in your days. Tell us about your history with helping public media raise funds.
8: Well, I'll tell you that I began in commercial radio back when I was in junior high school, and commercial radio was fine. But in about 2000, when I, you know, decided I want to get back in radio, I had no desire to touch commercial radio with a 10-foot pole. So I hitched up with a volunteer with a radio station in Denver that plays jazz, KUVO. I volunteered for a what we call AAA station, which you, I believe, have on an HD2 channel called the Colorado Sound, and then the community station in Fort Collins, KRFC. And in each of those cases, we had pledge drives. And I enjoy them because I get to talk about how important public radio is. to everybody in the community, bringing content that you cannot hear on commercial radio without commercials. 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And think how much better it is to hear this a few times a year than 20 minutes of commercials an hour. So from my perspective, public radio is my go-to for a whole number of reasons. And it's not too much to ask to give it a little support a few times a year to keep the non-commercial, really great content coming your way.
1: Well, we really appreciate that, George. And of course, prairiepublic.org is where you can go to press that donate button. 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
8: You know, and I'm going to add one more thing, is that the Corporation for Public Broadcasting was an important part of public radio for so many years. And we know that's gone. And so there is a big gap to fill, in that in most cases, public stations are now about 100% supported entirely by their community via either underwriting or membership. So it is so much more important now than it was about a year or two ago to make that pledge, prairiepublic.org.
1: All right, let's get into what it is that we're here to talk about. The internet's biggest websites are familiar to nearly everyone, but beyond those online giants are thousands of useful sites that can help us follow the news, find entertainment, conduct research, save money, or simply get something done more easily. In this edition of Tech with Peck, our technology contributor, George Peck, joins us to share some of the websites worth bookmarking and explain how to decide which ones deserve our trust, maybe. George, welcome back to Main Street. And I thought of this when I saw a Reddit list.
8: All right.
1: Underground websites.
8: Yeah, well, you hear my predisposition towards Reddit in my voice.
1: All right, let's talk about cool websites, or maybe websites that are a little bit underground, if you will. And I can start with one only because the first dot I clicked on is going to be near and dear to your heart, George. And that was Radio Garden. And I clicked on geography that was near our hometown, and I clicked on KCWC and immediately started listening to it. 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
8: So radio.garden is something, I don't remember how I discovered it. And did you learn it from me, or did you find it some other way?
1: I've known about it for a while. Maybe,
8: all right, so I don't remember how I found it. Probably when the other side, that's the name of my internet station, I was looking to kind of promote it and expand it. And I found radio.garden and listed it. So if you go also to Fort Collins, Colorado, you will find the other side there. And .garden, by the way, is a fascinating what we call top-level domain. It used just to be .com, .net, .org, but now we have .garden, .news, .everything. So radio.garden. The homepage is simply a globe that you can spin and then hone in on any part of the world and see online radio stations there. So it's a great way of expanding, you know, some of the different types of online radio offerings that you would find, from music to talk to whatever, located in that particular part of the world. So it's really fun. So, yep, big fan of radio.garden.
1: Your turn, George.
8: You sent this text over the weekend with the site you'd found from your Reddit post, which led me immediately to wonder if you got hacked, but you didn't. So then I looked at some of them, and they were kind of interesting, and I hadn't heard of most of them. I've got five tabs up on my browser, and I'm not sure any of them would necessarily be considered underground. And considering that we are discussing tech, I'll mention two of them right off. The first two tabs that I have are CNET, and I think CNET used to be a magazine, and PC Magazine used to be, I mean, old, in good old magazine days, these were printed on
1: PC Magazine,
8: printed on paper
1: magazines. Yeah.
8: Well, they're now websites, and for tech, they are my two go-to sites for reviews, for, you know, kind of keeping up with things. So CNET and PC Mag are my two first ones on my page.
1: My turn.
8: Next, your turn.
1: Ground.news.
8: Okay.
1: And my daughter-in-law is the one who showed me this years ago, and I found it fascinating because you can take nearly any story that's in the news, click on it, and then decide, how do you want to read that? Do you want to read it as though it's written from someone on the left, someone in the center, or someone in the right? And their algorithm catalogs, which I guess Ben a story or its author would fit in for that particular story. It used to be that you could get text of a story and then click left, center, and right, and the algorithm would rewrite the story right in front of your face as if you wanted to listen to it as a left-leaning, a liberal person, or maybe a more conservative, a right-leaning person. And I found that to be fascinating. But I find it fascinating today because the same headline yields three different stories.
8: I just looked at Ground News, and this is pretty cool. So ground.news, there's that other new top level domain. I didn't know until just now there was a .news, TLD. I'm going to take more time with that. Good catch. All right, my turn?
1: Sure.
8: Well, gee, it used to be a magazine, Craig. So I was volunteering at a public radio station that plays jazz. And the development director brought me a magazine that had a CD embedded in it called Paste Magazine. Okay. And the CD was fascinating because it had everything from folk, indie to country. And every month she'd bring me a Paste magazine and I learned about so much new music from it. Well, the magazine is gone, but the website remains, and it's not just music. It's music, film, video. And so I go to Paste magazine every few weeks, primarily to get ideas for really new kind of off-the-wall music to add to my internet station. But there's a lot more there. If you're into media, film, video, music, I love Paste Magazine. Next.
1: I'll go to the reading world. Project Gutenberg has tens of thousands of free public domain books. And Libby is like an electronic library. In order to use it, you need a library card from your local library, and you can register, and then you can borrow ebooks, magazines through your local library. And it's a fascinating service. Sometimes the more popular books, you have to put yourself on a waiting list. They have X number of copies that they can, I guess, loan out at any given time. But it's free. It's useful. If you want to read, boy, those are two great websites to look at.
8: So Gutenberg?
1: It's gutenberg.org, GUTENBERG.ORG.
8: Okay.
1: And it's a library of 79,510, as we speak, free ebooks.
8: All right.
1: That you can then use your Kindle or your electronic reader or read it on your screen.
8: Being from a newspaper family, I can appreciate Gutenberg.
1: Sure you can.
8: For those of you that don't know who Gutenberg was, he invented the printing press. Nice. All right, my turn. We talk a lot in some segments about home theater. So home theater means lots of movies. I have, to get a little, again, techie, NAS, network attached storage. By the way, to make you maybe a little jealous, this is a NAS with 8 bays, 14 terabyte drives in each bay. Do some math.
1: A lot.
8: A lot. I have currently about 850 4K and HD movies on it. So where do I go to kind of research movies? I also have a nice Samsung Frame video monitor outside my theater with movie posters that rotate to kind of just give, you know, a little more atmosphere for the movie theater. And the posters and research on what other films this actor was in and when those films were out all come from IMDb.com, the independent, I think, movie database. Mm. So IMDb is a big site for me, and I also have the app on all my iPads. So IMDb, I'm a big fan.
1: Yeah, I've looked at that site only to trace actors or actresses who's in a particular film and what else they played in. I found it very useful for that, and they have reviews there as well. All right, my last effort of the day, George, is one that I have just recently become aware of, and I think it's fascinating. It's called the Khan or Khan Academy, khanacademy.org. And this is a site that has thousands and thousands and thousands of lessons. Do you want to learn about third grade math or fourth grade English or college level economics? You can come to this website and you can go to town, and they are complete lessons with test questions, lectures, et cetera. Tells you about the unit and what it is you want to learn about. And you can start through the lesson. And if you want to learn about anything, and I'm thinking about parents who are a little gun shy about helping their granddaughters or daughters in their geometry class, maybe this would be a good place to look and refresh your education, if you will. K khanacademy.org.
8: I
1: think it's Khan. 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
8: If the Star Trek character is accurate, all right, played by both Ricardo Montalban and Benny Cumberbatch. Okay, so there's some way off the wall trivia for you. Khan! All right, I got the last one then. We talked about home theater and video. avforums.com. 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But I have found so much good information, and it's, you know, I can't necessarily complain about Reddit and then, you know, promote AV forums because it's the same thing, but it's just aimed at AV enthusiasts and particular brands. But I have learned so much and gotten so much good information about my JVC projectors in particular, and settings, and how to, you know, how bad the bulb may be, and the bulb really ought to last 2,000 hours, not 200. So avforums.com, if you want really good discussions and really authoritative information about AV topics.
1: 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George, it's always a pleasure.
8: 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See you next week.
1: Main Street continues on this Thursday. I'm Craig Blumenschein in the Main Street studio live today as our fall pledge drive has begun. Eric Dethridge, our program manager, is with me today. Eric, welcome to Main Street Live here.
0: Good afternoon, Craig. Good to see you.
1: It's a wonderful time of year, the 1st of October. 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
0: Yeah, that's right. 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
1: 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I tune it in my car, usually 90.9 across the state. There are a few other translators that have some different frequencies, but you'll be able to find us. And the curious and the great thing about Prairie Public is something you alluded to just a moment ago. 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We're one of the few, if not the only, radio system that has a statewide outreach, and we value that here at Prairie Public, and our listeners help support that. 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I'm kind of your proxy, is how I feel my role is here at Main Street, introducing hosts or introducing guests to you that are worthy for you to hear. 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It's worth having. It's worth supporting. So make your gift today to prairiepublic.org.
0: You know, Craig's a great conversationalist. I think you hear that when you listen to his many and varied conversations with everyday people, with leaders, newsmakers. And, you know, behind that easygoing nature of the questions, there's a lot of thought. There's a lot of research into it. And we don't want you to see how the sausage is made. 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
9: 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Just go to prairiepublic.org or call 800-359-4145.
1: Yeah, along those lines, Eric, coming up after Danielle's news in just a moment, two stories that we're going to take a look at that are local: data centers and a North Dakota court case filed against legislators who are trying to get elected. That's right after this news.
7: For Prairie Public, I'm Danielle Webster. With less than 5 weeks until the midterm elections, new data show Native voters in North Dakota could face potential barriers at multiple points in the voting process. Judith Rees Branch of the Prairie News Service reports.
10: A new report from the Native American Rights Fund examines data from the past three federal elections in four North Dakota counties where Native Americans make up to 84% of the population. Allison Neswood with the group says the findings confirm what Native communities have long known to be true.
11: Their registration is getting denied, their ballots getting rejected, and all of this really adds up to the systemic disenfranchisement of our people in our own homelands.
10: The report finds

0: ballots cast in the state's June primary were either absentee or early votes, even as the state requires absentee ballots to be received by the close of polls on Election Day. I'm Judith Ruiz Branch reporting.
1: And a project to bring natural gas from the Bakken to central and eastern North Dakota is a big step closer to reality. Bismarck-based WBI Energy has announced a final investment decision for the proposed natural gas pipeline.
2: This transitions the project from a proposed status into getting that green light to begin the regulatory process and moving forward with all the formalities.
1: Justin Kringsted is the director of the North Dakota Pipeline Authority. He says the next step will be for WBI to file with the Federal Energy Regulatory Commission.
2: They're the ones that are going to have the full regulatory power over the siting process and all of the things that are going to happen in order for the final approval. The submission of that Federal Energy Regulatory Commission filing is expected to take place sometime in Q4 of this year.
1: Kringsted says WBI will be building the pipeline in two phases. The first would be the section from Watford City to just north of Bismarck. He says that's expected to be in service in 2029. The second would extend it to just west of Fargo with an expected in-service date of 2030. Kringsted says this is an important project with a number from a number of perspectives.
2: Today's natural gas infrastructure is not sufficient to maintain high activity levels and maintain growing levels of natural gas production in western North Dakota. On top of the production challenges that North Dakota faces, we also have a disconnect between large supplies of natural gas in western North Dakota and demand opportunities across central and into eastern North Dakota. And so this would be the first time for North Dakota there would be a direct large-scale connection between production in western North Dakota to demand opportunities across central and then over into eastern North Dakota.
1: For Prairie Public, I'm Danielle Webster.
3: This is A Closer Look with the Monitor. I'm Craig Blumenschein from Prairie Public. A second major data center is being proposed for the Fargo area, and its demand for electricity would be enormous. Minnesota-based Geronimo Power has applied for a conditional use permit to build the Harmony Energy Park Data Center near the Bison substation north of Mapleton. The proposed facility would use as much as 540 megawatts at peak demand, nearly twice the power required by the Applied Digital Data Center under construction near Harwood, which is north of Fargo. The project would occupy about 640 acres and take about 2 to 4 years to build. North Dakota Monitor Deputy Editor Jeff Beach has been reporting on the proposal, and he joins us now. Jeff, welcome back to A Closer Look with the Monitor.
4: Nice to be back, Craig.
3: Give us an overview of this proposal, if you would. Where would Harmony Energy Park Data Center be located, and what is Geronimo Power seeking permission to build?
4: So Geronimo Power would put up a data center in the area of what is known as the Bison substation, about 3 miles north of Mapleton in Cass County. Mapleton kind of between Castleton and West Fargo. So about straight north of there, where they are also locating they currently have under construction a solar farm, where they also want to put battery storage. Unlike the Harwood data center, this one is kind of a little more out in the middle of the country. Harwood one, you can see as you're driving up I-29 and from the softball park there and from town. This one will be a little more secluded than the Harwood site.
3: As I mentioned in the open, this will require about 540 megawatts of power at peak demand. For listeners who don't normally think in megawatts, how large is that electrical load?
4: The Harwood data center would be about 280 megawatts. Cass County Rural Electric that will serve that data center at the time it was being discussed said that would be about double its current customer load in Cass County. This data center is almost double that at peak demand. So, nearly four times, I guess that is what Cass County currently consumes.
3: So four times what Cass County Rural Electric currently consumes today to power everything that we know of, from lights to electricity to water heaters and everything else that we use in either our commercial or residential homes?
4: Right. The Cass County Rural Electric, I don't think will be the utility serving this data center necessarily. Another comparison, I guess, might be, Cass County Rural Electric, another large

0: load that is coming on for them is the large dairy down in the Wahpeton area. And I think that that is somewhere in about the 2 to 2.5 megawatt area as far as consumption goes.
1: Just did some napkin math, Jeff, and for roughly 110,000 households, which is about the Fargo metropolitan area, 540 megawatts could equal the average residential electricity use of about four of those sized metropolitan communities. So safe to say you're right, it is a lot. Where would all that electricity come from? You mentioned that there is a solar farm that is being created. Are there other energy resources that this project will use that are separate from the grid as we know it today?
0: As we know it today, the solar farm that is under construction, it is going to be paired with battery storage if that gets approved. So basically that allows the solar farm to kind of even out its output. They're both, 200 megawatt facilities. There is another proposal for another solar farm in Cass County. There's also some wind energy that could be used. But that energy will all likely go kind of onto the grid and then come back off the grid, as I understand it. It's not like the solar farm will directly feed the data center. So when the data center is at times where it's using lower power, there could be energy that would go onto the grid from the solar farm and other sources that could help feed the grid. There's also prospect of natural gas fired power plants that could come to the area. WBI is the company that is behind the Bakken East natural gas project, and they just recently this week announced that it was going to go ahead with its project to bring some natural gas from Western North Dakota, where there's natural gas in excess as a byproduct of oil production, and bring it to the east where it could serve communities, could serve, power plants, could serve farmers that use natural gas for things like drying grain.
1: Jeff, you're right about large load tariff. What is that? And can it, and has it been suggested that this would prevent existing customers from paying higher rates because of this data center?
0: Yeah, I'm just kind of digging into that topic and we'll be learning more. This is a proposal from Otter Tail Power to kind of create a new class of customer for large loads that could be handled differently. They're working with the Public Service Commission on a proposal. They've had an informal hearing on that. It's something that they actually want to do in all three states in which they operate, North Dakota, Minnesota, South Dakota, and they're hoping to kind of have a plan that would cover all three states. And yeah, the intention is to kind of build in a rate class that would buffer existing customers from paying for any infrastructure or power demands that a data center might need.
1: Besides electricity, water is top of mind when data centers are discussed. While water consumption has become a concern with data centers in other parts of the country, Geronimo estimates peak water demand about 20,000 gallons per day and says it would use a closed loop system. How significant is that water demand for this location?
0: Geronimo says that it would be about the equivalent of a car wash, is how they describe it. I'm talking with Harwood and the Applied Digital folks about their closed loop system. They said their water demand mostly came from employees, using bathrooms and cafeterias and facilities like that. That's where most of the water use would actually come from once that kind of closed loop radiator system is filled. There is water that gets used during construction. Also, when you're packing down a base or a foundation, things like that, roads, you put a lot of water down to control dust and things too. So I'm sure there might be more use during construction. But that closed loop system is kind of described and functions basically as the radiator on your car, where the kind of a big pipes flow through the data center itself with cool water. That cool water kind of absorbs the energy, the warmth from inside the data center that is being, heated by computers mostly. That pipe circulates back outside. The heat kind of dissipates into the as the water flows through the pipe outside. They would probably need to run that pipe through what they would call a chiller. It might go underground, an area that is kept cold on hot days to kind of keep that cooling system working properly. In the in that cooling tube, there would be a lot of water, but it would probably be more like buying radiator fluid, tank loads of it from that would probably come from somewhere else and not necessarily be filled with from a municipal or rural water system.
1: Jeff, what economic benefits is the company promising, such as jobs, permanent employment, maybe additional tax revenue? Do we have yet enough information to weigh those benefits against the project's cost?
0: It's about 150 jobs. So relative to tax revenue, Geronimo Power says its facility would contribute about $3 to $4 million in tax revenue annually. $72 million over 20 years is what they say. You know, that has the potential to serve communities and schools in that area. Whether or not that is enough to offset what some people see is the detrimental effects is, you know, kind of up to everybody's opinion. That's a debate for the folks in Harmony Township or in that area.
1: Who has final authority over this decision, Jeff?
0: It would be the Harmony Township Board. So Cass County, all the townships within Cass County are organized, which means they have a formal system of government. It's really up to that township board to say yay or nay on this facility. And the county says they would mostly be involved when it comes to like road improvements that might be needed while the facility is under construction or after it's constructed. That's where the county gets involved. The Public Service Commission does not have authority over data centers. It does have authority over the battery storage facility, granting a permit there. And there'll be a hearing coming up in Castleton next month about that facility. You know, of course, they also permit the siting of solar farms and wind farms that might come to the area too. And then potentially any, you know, power plant that might come to the area that might be needed.
1: So what are besides the meeting that you just discussed relative to a battery storage facility, what are the next major decisions or hearings that people should be aware of as this project marches forward?
0: The Harmony Township Board of Supervisors meets on October 20th. That hearing with the PSC is October 23rd. There are some other opportunities coming up to discuss data centers. The legislature's Artificial Intelligence and Data Center Committee is meeting Tuesday, October 6th, at Grand Farm near Castleton. And so that would be another place where people could make their opinions known about data centers or learn more information about data centers. North Dakota State University is also hosting a panel discussion on October 14th about data centers.
1: Jeff Beach is the deputy editor of the North Dakota Monitor. He covers agriculture, energy, and rural issues. His reporting on the proposed Harmony Energy Park data center is available at northdakotamonitor.com, free from paywalls and free from subscriptions. Jeff, thanks for joining us on A Closer Look with the Monitor.
0: Thank you for having me, Craig.
1: This is Craig Blumenschein from Prairie Public. Main Street will continue in just a bit with actually our second segment of A Closer Look with the Monitor. Today, we're going to examine a lawsuit that has pitted Republicans against Republicans. Eric Deathridge is in the studio with me. He's our program manager. Republicans have filed a lawsuit to prevent four other Republicans from being on the ballot who gained their ballot presence via petition and not being selected by the state Republican Party. So Jack Durer's reporting about that. But this is our fall pledge drive. We're glad that you are with us here on Main Street today. We're asking you to make an investment in Prairie Public by going to prairiepublic.org. It takes just a moment, and your gift today will be immensely helpful to Prairie Public, and especially for Main Street and our news work that we do and our information that we like to provide people, Eric.
2: Yeah, there's a lot of great journalism that you hear on Prairie Public each and every day. And, you know, what you do here on Main Street's part of that, Craig. And A Closer Look with the Monitor is quickly becoming a must listen to segment across the state with some great reporters like Jack Dura coming up. We're certainly happy to have him share his knowledge about big issues affecting all North Dakotans. And of course, you guys were just talking about data centers. Everybody has an opinion on that, it seems. And it's definitely in the water. Water is one of the big elements that people are talking about when it comes to data centers. And you all cover it very succinctly, very specifically. And it's a real public service to our audience. If you trust local journalism, know that here on Prairie Public, it only exists because listeners like you make it possible. Think about what you need from the news each day. You think about what's happening around the world, context for national stories everywhere, but you need to also know what is happening right here in your own backyard. 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
1: There's no subscription required to listen to Prairie Public. Eric, as you know, we have no paywalls, no premium tiers that unlocks the good stuff. We offer the good stuff seriously 24/7 here at Prairie Public, but we are listener supported, and it's because of people like you who are listening to us now deciding to support Prairie Public. Eric, I was surprised when I learned earlier this week that thousands of North Dakotans have been with us, being supporting, sustaining members of Prairie Public for 40 years.
2: Yeah, that's pretty amazing. I mean, sustaining memberships have become just this really popular way of giving. And that's actually what we're counting on now, because, you know, the initial kind of the sugar rush that we all got after the federal funding rescission, when the federal government no longer was in business in helping public broadcasting stations across the country since they've been doing since the 1960s. Well, that was about 18% of our budget, and a lot of listeners said, hey, don't take my public radio away, and they gave and gave and gave. But, you know, those one-time gifts are awesome, and that's really helped get us to this year. But now what we're looking for is the consistent, sustaining members, whether it's $10 a month, $15 a month. That adds up, and that really helps us plan for this next year and the future. Your monthly gift allows us to simply be here. 800-359-4145, prairiepublic.org.
1: And we are grateful for each and every gift received during our pledge drive throughout the year. It truly is money that sustains public radio, not just in Fargo, Eric, not just in Bismarck, but across the entire state of North Dakota. We're going to continue now with our second segment of A Closer Look with the Monitor, my interview with Monitor reporter Jack Dura. A Closer Look with the Monitor continues on this Pledge Day Thursday. I'm Craig Blumenschein from Prairie Public. A court case, a writ of mandamus filed with the North Dakota Supreme Court, challenges the legality of four Republican legislative candidates. Three state Republican Party officials accuse Secretary of State Michael Howe of inconsistently enforcing election rules and want the candidates' victories overturned if any of them win in November. The challenge comes after absentee voting has already started, and it exposes another division within North Dakota's dominant political party, which are the Republicans. North Dakota Monitor reporter Jack Dura has been following this case and now joins us. Jack, welcome back to A Closer Look with the Monitor.
3: Hi, Craig.
1: Let's begin with the basics here. Who brought this court case, and why do they believe these four legislative candidates should not be eligible to take office?
4: The three challengers in this case are three Republican Party officials. Two of them are candidates who lost their primaries for legislative races in June, and through a group that's called the Citizens Alliance of North Dakota, they're bringing this lawsuit. The Citizens Alliance is led by Brandon Pritchard, who's a former state lawmaker and something of a conservative firebrand.
1: So who are the four candidates being challenged, and which legislative districts do they represent?
4: They are Blaine DeLoyers and Tim Mihalik of District 3 in the Minot area, Steve Souter of District 7 in the Bismarck area, and Terry Gerger of District 25, which covers Richland County and the Sisseton-Wahpeton Reservation.
1: And so this case centers on the candidates' petitions for getting onto the primary ballot rather than being elected by the state Republican group. What alleged problems did the plaintiffs identify in those petitions?
4: The challengers say these four candidates had incomplete information on their petitions, such as missing the political party affiliation and various details such as addresses from petition signers that they were allowed to correct or modify and resubmit, but other candidates and groups were not. The challengers basically say their petitions or signatures are invalid or should be invalid because of these alleged errors.
1: So these candidates were allowed onto the primary ballot and then went on to win their races. Why is their eligibility being challenged only now during this general election?
4: I looked at some of the court documents filed in this, a couple hundred pages of emails, petitions, whatnot, regarding the candidates that Brandon Pritchard began asking about last summer, various legislative and statewide candidates, not just these four. And the court documents detail a month of email correspondence between him and the Secretary of State's office, him asking questions about these signatures, and ultimately him asking the Secretary of State to investigate and invalidate non-compliant signatures and to remove them from the ballot. Michael Howe didn't do that. Now the challengers in the lawsuit want these candidates' potential victories overturned and the vacant seats filled by appointment, which is a process that would favor them given who is running some of the Republican Party districts in North Dakota.
1: How has the Secretary of State responded? Does his office believe it had the authority or the obligation to reject these candidates before the primary?
4: So I got a hold of Michael Howe. He declined to comment, which is typical when you ask state officials about lawsuits. But in emails to Pritchard, he said candidates who submit their signatures before the deadline can amend or correct missing or incomplete information. There was one candidate in this matter referenced who submitted her paperwork at 3:59 p.m. on the day of the deadline, which was 1 minute before the submission deadline, which there's no time for that person to address the incomplete information. He also said in these emails with Pritchard, corrections to documents filed by candidates are allowed under state law, and that state law doesn't identify a specific person that must make corrections, just that the documents have to be corrected before the filing deadline for candidates.
1: So what exactly are the plaintiffs asking now the North Dakota Supreme Court to do, keeping within the time frame here that the election's already started? Are they seeking to remove the candidates from the ballot now or just overturn their victories only if they win in November?
4: So you're right, the ballots are set. They're not able to be changed at this point. People have been voting for about a week. The challengers want the Supreme Court to basically force the Secretary of State to declare the petitions of these four candidates were not sufficient under state law, and if any of them win, to basically nullify their victory and declare the seats are vacant and must be filled by appointment.
1: Okay, so all four challenged candidates are Republicans, and the people bringing the case are also Republican Party officials. What does this case reveal about divisions within the North Dakota Republican Party?
4: So we have seen a divide between the more longtime traditional establishment Republicans in the legislature and the state government, and these more ultra-conservative, closely aligned with Donald Trump type Republicans who have been somewhat of newcomers to the party, who control many of the district GOP parties around the state. There are a couple ways to get onto the ballot. One is you seek the endorsement of the party at the endorsing conventions, which are held in the early part of the year. The other is to gather petition signatures from constituents in your district. Many of the ultra-conservative Republicans who control the districts don't like that you can gather signatures and basically, in their view, circumvent the endorsement process. They see that as not being faithful to the party, that you're not participating in their process. Many districts are controlled by this ultra-conservative faction, and many of these more establishment-type Republicans simply don't want to go through the endorsing conventions, which in some cases have been knocked down, drag out late into the night. They'd much rather gather signatures and get on the ballot that way.
1: Of course, we have high profile examples of people gaining place on ballot through the petition process, and that's Representative Julie Fedorchak and former Governor Doug Burgum. What now happens next? What if Election Day happens? People are elected. This court case carries on. What happens next, Jack?
4: That's a good question. We have not seen a response yet from the court on the next steps in this case. There's no guarantee on a decision by Election Day. Two justices have disqualified themselves from this case, Justice Jared Tufte and Justice Doug Barr. It's unclear why. And the challengers have asked this court to expedite the case because time is of the essence.
1: What responses, if any, have the four candidates given to these allegations?
4: I was only able to reach Steve Souter, who told me he followed all the rules given to him by the Secretary of State's office, and he said he trusts Michael Howe and his office.
1: Jack, how unusual of a case is this?
4: So the timing of this isn't unusual. In 2022, the Supreme Court had a case over petition fraud and a term limits ballot measure that the court decided, I recall, in early September. And there have been post-primary election disputes from candidates in the past, even lawsuits after the November election. In 2020, there was a House candidate who died in October as voting was underway, and there was a three-way court fight over who gets to fill the seat. So we've seen election-era lawsuits over a variety of issues in recent years, and it's unclear the timeline for this, but certainly the court has been asked to resolve election-related cases close to or parallel with voting.
1: Jack Dura covers state government, politics, elections, and the courts for the North Dakota Monitor. His reporting on the court case challenging four Republican legislative candidates is available now at NorthDakotaMonitor.com, free from subscriptions, and no paywalls are there. Jack, thanks for joining us on A Closer Look with the Monitor.
4: Thank you.
1: And Main Street continues on this Thursday. It's a beautiful Thursday here, at least in eastern North Dakota. I trust it is across the state. I'm Craig Blumenschein from Prairie Public. We're almost through our first hour of asking people to pledge their support. Eric Dethridge is my partner here in the studio. Eric, welcome to this latter part of Main Street.
2: Yeah, latter part of Main Street. Our last sort of time talking to you during Main Street about our fall fun drive, but it's the first day of our fall membership drive. And so we invite you to get things started. It's only a, 5-day kind of event here. We're not coming to you very often. So take this moment if you rely on Main Street for great conversation and information. Great segment, A Closer Look with the Monitor. Excellent stuff that you get out of it when you listen to it. Great journalists talking about the journalism that they create every day. 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
1: 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It's everything that's involved with that. 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
2: It's not free at all.
1: It's quite expensive, actually.
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2: Oh, that's great.
1: It is. 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
2: Thank you.
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3: This is Dakota Datebook for October 1st. For years, many residents in Dakota Territory wanted to split it into two halves. But it wasn't until the Enabling Act, passed by the U.S. Congress and signed by President Grover Cleveland in February of 1889, that Dakota Territory was allowed to split into the separate states of North and South Dakota. The act called for the territory to divide on the line of the 7th standard parallel produced due west to the western boundary. On July 4th of that year, territorial delegates gathered on either side of that boundary line to create state constitutions for what would become North and South Dakota. In North Dakota, the 75 men worked on writing the foundational document for a month and a half. Various topics of interest, including the wording of the preamble, statewide prohibition, voting rights, and the establishment and location of public institutions, such as the Capitol, state universities, a reform school, and the state hospital. Many points were debated and under inspection by both the men writing them and the public around them. Near the end, as revisions were being recorded and reframed, the Bismarck Tribune reported that they weren't sure when the convention would end, though if none of the ground is fought over again, it was assumed to be soon. It added, "There are rumors of war, and it may be that the adjournment is farther off than it appears." Shortly thereafter, on August 17th, the document was signed. On this date, which was then the first Tuesday in October, the Constitution was ratified at an election. That is why October 1st, 1889, is the date shown on North Dakota's official state seal. On November 2nd, North and South Dakota were admitted to statehood by President Benjamin Harrison. He mixed up the papers, so no one knew which state was admitted first. Alphabetically, North Dakota is the 39th state to enter the Union, and South Dakota is the 40th. Montana and Washington, which were also designated to become states, became the 41st and 42nd states on November 8th and November 11th, respectively. The original North Dakota state constitution now resides at the State Archives. It has been digitized and can be viewed online in all its handwritten glory. Today's Dakota Datebook was written by Sarah Walker. I'm Merrill Pepcorn.
5: Dakota Datebook is produced in cooperation with the State Historical Society of North Dakota, with funding by the Study ND, North Dakota's largest lifelong learning community.
1: And that's a wrap for this Thursday's Main Street. 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We hope you have a great North Dakota weekend, and we'll see you again Monday right here on Main Street.

0: Partly to mostly cloudy west tonight, mostly clear east with areas of frost and lows in the 30s to lower 40s. 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
1: This is Prairie Public, a news, music, and information service in partnership with North Dakota State University, KDSU Fargo, KUND Grand Forks, KPRJ Jamestown, KCND Bismarck, KDPR Dickinson, KMPR Minot, KPPW Williston, and KPPD Devils Lake.
2: Krista Pike was very concerned that this execution would go exactly the way it ended up coming out.
3: The inmate who received two botched lethal injections in Tennessee is in critical condition and receiving medical care.
4: For Thursday, October 1st, this is All Things Considered from NPR News.
3: I'm Sasha Fiver.
4: And I'm Juana Summers. The family of Renee Good, the woman fatally shot by federal immigration agents in Minneapolis, has filed two civil lawsuits over her death.
5: When government power crosses the line, there must be accountability.
3: Plus, what's on residents' minds in Maine as they prepare to vote in a high-profile Senate race?
6: Our economy sucks right now. The gas prices need to go down. The fuel prices need to go down. They just need to help us out.
4: Also, Google launches a small experimental AI data center in space.
3: And a group of musicians aiming for the longest ever jam session.
4: First This News.
7: Live from NPR News in Washington, I'm Ryland Barton. Attorneys for Krista Pike, the woman who received two lethal injections in Tennessee yesterday and still lived, were told she is in critical condition. One of her attorneys, Stephen Farrell, called for the governor to commute her death sentence after what he called cruel and unusual punishment.
2: We presented evidence that due to her blood condition, venous access would be difficult, and that this type of prolonged execution that she didn't want to happen would happen.
7: Her attorney said she had a blood condition that makes it difficult to administer injections. Pike was sentenced to death for a murder she committed at age 18. She would have been the first woman executed in Tennessee in more than 200 years. Tennessee Republican Governor Bill Lee has put executions in the state on hold and called for a third-party review to determine what caused the failed execution. A prosecutor in New York now says he didn't have access to full transcripts of a woman's account of being raped at Cornell University in 2024. When he decided not to pursue the case. District Attorney Matthew Van Houten says he stopped the investigation after only reviewing the woman's signed statement. NPR's Brian Mann reports.
8: Van Houten has said the former student who alleged in a recent civil lawsuit that she was gang raped by seven male students gave a different account to campus police 2 years ago, describing her participation in drug use and sex at a frat party as, quote, voluntary, conscious, and consensual. But now more full transcripts of the woman's interviews with campus police investigators have been reported by multiple news outlets. They show she described the incident at the time in graphic terms as rape. In a statement to WSKG Radio, Van Houten says he didn't see that information before stopping the investigation. If it's factual, we absolutely should have been informed about what Jane Doe said to police, Van Houten said. Brian Mann, NPR News, Ithaca, New York.
7: Starting today, states will be paying for a larger share of the bill to run the SNAP food assistance program. NPR's Juliana Kim reports federal funding for costs, including state SNAP workers, will shrink by half.
0: Last year's massive Republican tax and spending law, known as the One Big Beautiful Bill Act, included major changes to how SNAP is funded, shifting more of the costs onto states rather than the federal government. As a result, states may need to spend 2 to 3 times more in the future in order to keep the food assistance program running. That's according to the Georgetown Center on Poverty and Inequality. The key question now is how states will afford these new costs to SNAP. Policy experts say states may need to raise taxes, cut funding for other programs, or reduce access to food benefits. And it comes as SNAP participation is already rapidly dropping. Juliana Kim, NPR News.
7: Major U.S. stock indexes rose slightly today. The S&P 500 rose nearly 0.2%, breaking a 3-day losing streak. 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
10: 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From the newsroom, I'm Danielle Webster. Two automated license plate readers and a surveillance camera owned by Flock have been deactivated and removed by the from the city of Horace. Cass County Sheriff Jesse Johnner says all three devices were remotely disabled by Flock shortly after the Horace City Council voted 3-1 to take them down. The devices were removed by Flock on Tuesday, according to Johnner. Councilmember Chad Chalmers led the effort to remove the cameras over privacy concerns. Councilmember Ross Renner, a former Fargo deputy police chief, voted against the motion. Flock cameras are being removed in a growing number of cities across the nation. Opponents are concerned about surveillance and privacy issues. High pressure will drift across the region today and tonight with breezy northwest winds across the northeast and mostly sunny conditions for all but southwest this afternoon. Areas of frost again expected tonight through Friday morning statewide. Temperatures remaining at or slightly below normal today through the end of this week and then trend a bit warmer this weekend into early next week. Overall, mainly dry weather is forecast for the next several days with some low precipitation chances on Friday and Saturday. Current temperatures this hour, Williston, sunny skies, 60 degrees, sunny in Minot and 60. Minot Air Force Base, sunny and 60 as well. Sunny in Bismarck-Mandan, 63. Dickinson, mostly sunny, 61. Grand Forks and East Grand Forks, mostly sunny and 63. Sunny in Devil's Lake, 59 degrees. Sunny in Fargo-Moorhead and 63. And in Jamestown this hour, 62 degrees. Your forecast this evening, partly to mostly cloudy west, mostly clear east. Areas of frost with lows in the 30s to the lower 40s. 6 minutes past the hour for Prairie Public, I'm Danielle Webster. Coming up next on All Things Considered, a woman in Tennessee survived an execution on Wednesday. A reporter speaks with NPR who was there. Stay with us.
11: This is All Things Considered from NPR News. I'm Juana Summers.
12: And I'm Sasha Pfeiffer. A Tennessee woman on death row survived a failed execution attempt last night. Krista Gail Pike was sentenced to death for killing Colleen Slemmer in 1995 when both of them were teenagers. Catherine Sweeney with WPLN in Nashville was a media witness, and she joins us now to tell us what she witnessed. And please note, this could be a tough conversation to listen to because it's likely to include a detailed description of what happened yesterday. Hi, Catherine.
13: Hi, Sasha.
12: What did you see and hear at the prison last night?
13: Well, it started before last night, so I was there as one of the seven media witnesses. We get there at 8:30 in the morning. Usually it's over sometime around 11, but we were there for 13 hours while the Supreme Court went back and forth on whether they would block this execution or not. But we found out around 6 p.m. that we would be viewing this execution. So we went into the witness bay. That's a cinder block room with a window into the death chamber. We got in there around 6:45. So there's a curtain over that window, and that's so that we can't see the medical workers placing the IV lines. Their identities are shielded by state law. Usually that takes 10, 15 minutes. It took 45 because they had such a hard time getting needles into her. So eventually the curtains did open, and she was really lively and talking and singing for a long time, even
12: after
13: longer.
12: Getting an injection.
13: That's right. She should have started to look sedated, but didn't. They closed the curtain, and usually that's when the doctor comes out and calls time of death, but he didn't. So they tried again. They opened the curtains. They did it all again, and that didn't go really any better.
12: So as this is going on, what is the mood in the room you're in? What are people talking about?
13: Yeah. So, I mean, first of all, everyone's shocked. The protocol does say they can do this twice, but that seems like this absurd reality. And then it did happen twice, and they closed the curtains and never opened them again. And I think that is what led to things getting pretty heated between the media witnesses, including me, and the communications director. We didn't know why the curtain was closed. We know the doctor's not in there assessing her for 30 minutes to 45 minutes, which is how long we were sitting there hearing her over the loudspeaker snoring and breathing raggedly, but we couldn't see her. And I was asking, are you going to try again? Are you going to resuscitate her? We're just sitting here for so long. Like, what is happening? And we didn't get any answers to those questions.
12: No explanation at all from prison officials.
13: No.
12: So how did this resolve? For you, at least.
13: For us, at least, the warden came over the loudspeaker after, I mean, the 2 hours of trying. The warden came over the loudspeaker and said, you need to leave. So we did. We go outside to do the press conference that's part of the witness process. And ambulances come to pick her up. There's this wave of emergency vehicles. And they carted her away with sirens on. So we guessed she was still alive.
12: And we now know that she is alive. And we will obviously be continuing to follow this story very closely. That is Catherine Sweeney with WPLN in Nashville. Thank you for your reporting.
13: Thanks, Sasha.
12: This woman, Krista Pike, remains in the hospital after the state of Tennessee tried and failed to execute her yesterday. That execution attempt is the latest in a string of botched executions in that state and across the country. And one of our investigative correspondents here at NPR, Kara Eisner, has been covering executions for years. She's with me now in the studio to talk about more. Kara, when I heard this morning, my first thought was, what kind of medical condition is a woman in who has survived 2 doses of a lethal injection? Do we know how she's doing?
14: What we know is that in a call to reporters today, her attorney said they haven't been allowed much contact with her. But they did say there's blistering and burning on her arm, and she's receiving medical care. This is, again, after the state administered 1 dose of the lethal injection drug pentobarbital, and she was still talking and breathing. Then the state gave her the 2nd dose an hour later, and Pike was still alive. And as we just heard, reporters could hear her snoring after that 2nd dose.
12: How unusual is it that someone survives an execution?
14: Well, this is the first time that we know of that someone survives 2 doses of pentobarbital, but it's hardly the first time an execution doesn't go according to plan. This is part of a much larger pattern. Something similar happened in Tennessee just this past May when the state tried to execute prisoner Tony Carruthers. Maria Delaborato, his lawyer, was behind the curtain with her client as execution workers repeatedly tried and failed again to place needles in his arms, feet, and chest.
15: Tony was in agony, moaning in guttural pain. There was blood. It took close to an hour. And eventually they called off the execution.
14: Just like Pike, Carruthers is also still alive today. Back in 2022, Tennessee Governor Bill Lee ordered an investigation that showed that his state repeatedly failed to follow its own protocols again and again and temporarily paused executions. He paused executions again last night, too. And it's not just Tennessee. States across the country have investigated their own lethal injection protocols, and so has the federal government. After former President Biden paused executions during his presidency, the Department of Justice released a report that said executions should not be performed by lethal injection anymore because there was just too much risk of the procedure causing pain and suffering. There was too much room for error.
12: So, Kara, based on your reporting, why do these mistakes keep happening?
14: Well, one reason is the drugs themselves. All major pharmaceutical companies in the U.S. have refused to make their drugs available to prisons for executions. That means prisoners have a hard time sourcing the drugs. Some have turned to smaller pharmacies that don't always have the highest standards. I reported 2 years ago that Texas obtained some of their pentobarbital from a compounding pharmacy with a history of more than a dozen safety and cleanliness violations. Then you have the question of the quality of the drug after it's been made. States have been shown to have used drugs past their expiration date, and they've even used the wrong drug on someone.
12: You mentioned in a previous case some workers had trouble inserting the needles. So are these staff medically qualified? Is the staffing partly an issue?
14: States like to keep that kind of information secret. They say that's to protect the privacy of their staff, but multiple lawsuits have been filed across the country, including in Tennessee, that say the states owe more information about the execution team's qualifications to the person being executed and to the public. But we know from previous botched executions that staff often fail to correctly administer the drugs. Pike's lawyers said in a briefing today that unqualified personnel stuck her multiple times, and that should be considered cruel and unusual punishment and torture.
12: That is NPR's Kara Eisner. Thanks for covering this.
14: Thanks, Sasha.
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10: Good afternoon. It's just past 14 minutes past the hour here on member-supported Prairie Public. I'm Danielle Webster, your usual afternoon host during All Things Considered, joining you a little earlier than usual this afternoon because it is the first day of our fall membership drive. And joining me for that is your former afternoon host, Todd McDonald.
17: Yeah, they can't scare me away that easily.
10: No, absolutely not. Well, how you been, Todd? You know, I haven't seen you around.
17: No, it's nice to be back in the ATC atmosphere, yeah. Though. This is good. And, you know, since we're reminiscing here real quick, I want to say I was up this morning, and, you know, you do your scrolling in the morning. So I looked at Facebook, and I saw this quote. And I thought, what a perfect quote, because, you know, first day of the membership drive, it says, "Here we are. And are we glad?"
10: Oh.
17: Spoken in 1981.
10: By the one and only.
17: Yes.
10: Dave Thompson. Yep. September 1st, 1981, right?
17: Yes.
10: I want to say. Yeah. That's pretty good. Well, thank you.
17: 45 years ago.
10: Yeah. Oh, my gosh.
17: Yeah.
10: Crazy. Well, 45 years.
17: Were we ever that young? You were.
10: I wasn't even here yet. Anyway, yes, it is. It is our fall membership drive, and it's the whole reason that we're able to continue to do this, you know, and the story has evolved and changed, you know, a lot over the years, especially over the last year. You know, last year we ended our, I guess you could call it, our relationship with the federal government. We no longer have, they are no longer a part of our funding model, which, you know, that makes the membership, the listeners' support, a portion of our budget that much more important. You know, we've always relied, you know, on contributions from our listeners who become members to pay for programs like All Things Considered, Morning Edition, our local programming like Main Street, you know, the local news podcast that I now host, Prairie Beat.
17: Yeah.
10: You know, all these different things that we do, but that local support, it hits a little bit harder now, and we appreciate it so much, and we are hoping that you guys will make that choice today to maybe become a listener who becomes a member. So that number to call is 800-359-4145. You can do it the old-fashioned way that we've been talking about, you know, for decades at this point, or you can do it the new fun way. You can go online at prairiepublic.org and click that donate button and get it set up in just a couple of minutes.
17: Click and join. Easy as that. Mm-hmm. And, you know, sometimes, you know, you're hearing the two of the three voices for news here in Prairie Public on this one show. A double dip, dare we say. But I'll be dip one. Yeah. But, you know, sometimes the headlines, they tell you what happened.
10: Yeah.
17: You know, it's nice, that little concise newscast we provide at the top of the hour. But sometimes you want more. Sometimes you want a program like All Things Considered that comes in and does this in-depth reporting and this great narrative. And as Danielle mentioned, the podcast, Prairie Beat, comes in. And that's another way to get your a little more insight into what's happening in the news and what's affecting our region. It's all part of a larger news service that connects local reporting with national and international coverage throughout the day. So you don't just deserve more headlines. You deserve context. So help us keep providing it at prairiepublic.org.
10: Indeed. You know, and we were just listening to those stories about the I mean, how do you say it? The failed, the botched, the unsuccessful execution of a woman on death row in Tennessee. I mean, lots of questions, you know, being raised there about, you know, and just in the office here, they were like, well, are they going to do it again? Or what are they?
17: Yeah.
10: You know,
17: yeah.
10: And those are the types of questions that we hear asked on All Things Considered. Coming up in just a couple of minutes here, we have a story about, it says here, the fatal shooting of Renee Good by federal immigration agents last January in Minneapolis set off some protests, and her family is now speaking out for the first time and filing lawsuits. So we'll have more details on that. But, you know, every day, thousands of people tune in to Prairie Public to hear stories like that. They want to hear the context, the details, the questions being asked about these stories that are captivating so many people, you know, not just here, but all over the country and the world. But we cannot bring you these stories without that support. You know, we don't sell advertising. We don't have that type of support that a lot of other media You know, is part of their funding model.
17: We can't sell advertising.
10: Yes, exactly. Yeah. It's kind of against the rules. So we do come to you, you know, every now and again to ask you to do something a little extra, do something more than just listen and consume. We know that you guys are savvy listeners. You want those questions that you have answered. And we are hoping that you can help to become part of answering those questions by becoming a member. 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And we are hoping to gather 200 people, new people, to step forward during this fund drive. And if Prairie Public is a part of your life, we are hoping that you would step up to be counted as one of them. So you can give now at prairiepublic.org.
17: All right. And, you know, when you look at it, you know, we were talking earlier about that 45 years of statewide radio service. Mm-hmm. And we also have the television service.
10: Yes.
17: And, you know, they're both supported by viewers and listeners. Mm-hmm. You had referred to the cuts from the federal level. We'll just leave it at that earlier. But, you know, longevity, the importance of this programming to people. We currently have 2,266 members that have been with us for 40 years or more.
10: Amazing.
17: So thank you for sticking with us. We appreciate everything that you do for us. Hopefully we can provide the program you still count on.
10: PrairiePublic.org, and we thank you.
12: 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I'm Sasha Pfeiffer.
4: And I'm Juana Summers. The family of Renee Good, the 37-year-old woman who was killed by an ICE agent during the immigration enforcement surge in Minnesota last January, is suing the federal government. Lawyers for the family announced two civil lawsuits today for her death. NPR criminal justice correspondent Meg Anderson is in Minneapolis and joins us now. Hi there.
18: Hi.
4: Meg, start by telling us what the lawsuits allege.
18: Yeah, so the first lawsuit is against the United States government itself, and it is essentially a wrongful death lawsuit, saying that Jonathan Ross, the ICE officer who killed Good, violated the Fourth Amendment by using excessive force. It's seeking damages for Renee Good's family, for the suffering she experienced in the final moments of her life, and also for her partner, Becca Good, who witnessed the killing. The lawsuit says she has suffered intense emotional distress from what she experienced. Now, the other lawsuit is much more rare.
4: Tell me more.
18: Yeah, so that lawsuit is alleging that federal officials engaged in a conspiracy to interfere with the civil rights of people in Minnesota. It says Good's death was, quote, the predictable and intended product of the immigration campaign, and that the entire operation was a coordinated effort to make Hispanic and Somali people the object of aggression and to silence people who opposed that. In making that argument, they're relying on a really old law. It's the Ku Klux Klan Act of 1871, which was used to combat the terrorism wrought by the KKK during the Reconstruction era. One of the lawyers representing Good's family is Ben Berkman, and he put it really simply. The first lawsuit is about what federal officers did to Renee Good. The second is about why those officers were there in the first place.
19: It reaches the agents who fired those shots at Renee, and it reaches every official who put him on the street that day. No mask, no badge, and no title in this administration puts anyone above that law.
18: So the federal officials named in the suit include Jonathan Ross, but also White House advisor Stephen Miller, Kristi Noem, who was the Homeland Security Secretary at the time, and Gregory Bovino, who was the Border Patrol commander at the time, among other people. I should note the Department of Homeland Security didn't respond to a request for comment. A White House spokesperson told NPR in a statement that it plans to, quote, vigorously defend itself and that the lawsuits are baseless.
4: At the press conference today, some of Renee Good's family, including her partner, Rebecca Good, who you mentioned earlier, spoke. What did they have to say?
18: Yeah, so Renee Good's parents and brothers were there. Some of them have made public statements, including in front of Congress. But Becca Good, Renee's partner, has been very quiet until today. She focused on who Renee was. She called her kind and loving, but she also talked about what she lost that day. Renee Good had three children. Becca is now raising their youngest, a six-year-old.
20: She never missed a single moment. And this Halloween, it's our son's absolute favorite holiday. I'll take him trick-or-treating without her hand in mine.
11: Just an impossible situation there. Meg, did she say anything else in her statement?
18: Yeah, so she also acknowledged that Renee Good is not the only person that DHS agents have killed. That includes Alex Preddy just a few weeks later at the hands of Border Patrol agents in Minneapolis. The Trace, that's a news website that focuses on gun violence, says 9 people have been shot and killed by immigration agents during this administration.
11: That is NPR criminal justice correspondent Meg Anderson. Thank you.
18: You're welcome.
10: 25 minutes past the hour. 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From the newsroom, I'm Danielle Webster. And also from the newsroom this afternoon, I'm joined by Prairie Public's Todd McDonald.
17: Good afternoon.
10: Absolutely. And, you know, we're here, listening to some All Things Considered, some pretty tough things considered sometimes, interesting things considered, sometimes even funny things, but all things indeed. We will be returning to All Things Considered in just a few moments, but we are, you know, if you've been listening, you do know we are in day one of our fall membership drive here on Prairie Public. 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Morning Edition and All Things Considered are the most expensive programs that we subscribe to. And so it's not inaccurate to say that we could not bring these programs, with the stories like the one we just heard. We could

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0: 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You know, and there's different tiers, right? I mean, you can pay extra if you don't want to watch all the ads, or, you know, there's the basic packages that don't include all the cool movies and stuff that you might want to watch, and you have to pay extra for those. But Prairie Public, you know, you can think about, like, you know, all I listen to every day is just Morning Edition. I listen to Morning Edition every day because I want to hear Dave Thompson. I want to hear, you know, and then that's enough for me. 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
1: 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Danielle and I and Dave can have a great time here at Prairie Public. 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It's you, the listener, who hopefully enjoys the news stories. And it goes back to Prairie Public and, you know, what comes out of your speakers. Danielle was just saying it. Is this worth having? If you say yes, I was told in broadcast school that you never ask a question to start an ad because they can always say no and turn off the radio.
0: Oh, dear. Yeah.
1: You know, they still do it. But if you're valuing this right now, even through my rambling, help support it. 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Where would you be in your day without hearing some of the music of Prairie Public? If that's you, we need to, you know, we need to see your email address right now. Click at prairiepublic.org or do the vintage way by going to the phone, 800-359-4145. And you were calling from a phone that's mounted on a wall.
0: Oh, boy.
1: We want to hear about that, too.
0: Yeah. Tell us. You can submit comments, which we would love to hear.
1: Yeah.
0: So, all right. Well, for some news here on Prairie Public, I'm Danielle Webster. And a new survey of the manufacturing sector in 9 mid-American states points to the dynamics we dealt with in the month of September. Creighton University economist Ernie Goss conducts the Mid-America Business Conditions Index. It's a survey of manufacturing sector supply managers in 9 states that include North Dakota. Goss says despite inflationary pressures, tariffs, and supply chain uncertainty, the September index remained above growth neutral, continuing an 8-month trend.
2: The overall index was above growth neutral. That's for the region, 9-state region, and for North Dakota as well. And we're seeing manufacturing, I won't say it's not revived. We're not even back to the jobs we had 12 months ago, but we're moving that direction.
0: Goss says while there have been some positive

0: of announcements for manufacturing, including a possible new steel mill in Iowa. The proof, as some will put it, is in the pudding.
1: So these plants, while the reshoring is positive, it's only positive once you, if you get those, if you have that reshoring. And right now, overall, though, we are, the manufacturing economy is expanding. We're adding not as many jobs as we're adding economic activity. And that's true for outside manufacturing as well. In other words, GDP is stronger than job growth. And a lot of individuals out there, well, they care more about job growth than they do GDP growth.
0: Goss says there has been a lot of investment in technology such as AI and data centers. He says while it has created a lot of jobs, it's only part of the equation. He says you need consumption to go along with investment. And he says those numbers have yet to reach levels economists like to see. And a project to bring natural gas from the Bakken to central and eastern North Dakota is a big step closer to reality. Bismarck-based WBI Energy has announced a final investment decision for the proposed natural gas pipeline.
2: This transitions the project from a proposed status into getting that green light to begin the regulatory process and moving forward with all the formalities.
0: That's Justin Kringstead, the director of the North Dakota Pipeline Authority. He says the next step will be for WBI to file with the Federal Energy Regulatory Commission.
2: They're the ones that are going to have the full regulatory power over the siting process and all of the things that are going to happen in order for the final approval. The submission of that Federal Energy Regulatory Commission filing is expected to take place sometime in Q4 of this year.
0: Kringstead says WBI will be building the pipeline in two phases. The first would be the section from Watford City to just north of Bismarck. He says that's expected to be in service in 2029. The second would extend it to just west of Fargo with an expected in-service date of 2030. Kringstead says this is an important project from a number of perspectives.
2: Today's natural gas infrastructure is not sufficient to maintain high activity levels and maintain growing levels of natural gas production in western North Dakota. On top of the production challenges that North Dakota faces, we also have a disconnect between large supplies of natural gas in western North Dakota and demand opportunities across central and into eastern North Dakota. And so this would be the first time for North Dakota there would be a direct large-scale connection between production in western North Dakota to demand opportunities across central and then over into eastern North Dakota.
0: Sunny skies this hour in Williston and 60 degrees. Minot, sunny and 60. Minot Air Force Base, sunny and 60. Sunny in Bismarck-Mandan, 63. Mostly sunny in Dickinson and 61. Grand Forks and East Grand Forks, mostly sunny, 63. Sunny in Devil's Lake and 59 degrees. Fargo-Moorhead, sunny, 63. And in Jamestown this hour, sunny skies, 62 degrees. Partly to mostly cloudy west this evening, mostly clear east, areas of frost with lows in the 30s to lower 40s. Your Friday tomorrow, partly to mostly cloudy with a chance of showers north and east, breezy west and central, looking for highs in the 60s to around 70 degrees on Friday. Your Saturday should be clear to partly cloudy with a slight chance of light rain in the far south and breezy. Highs in the 40s, or excuse me, lows in the 40s, highs in the 60s to, once again, near 70 degrees. Coming up on 35 minutes past the hour, it's All Things Considered on member-supported Prairie Public from the newsroom. I'm Danielle Webster. Now, we will resume our fall membership drive in a few minutes here on Prairie Public, but first, we're going to get back to some All Things Considered. We have a story coming up next about the Maine Senate race in rural parts of the state, home to both Republican Senator Susan Collins and Democratic candidate Troy Jackson. Maine's Senate race has put rural Aroostook County in the spotlight. Let's find out why next. I'm Danielle Webster. Stay with us.
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4: 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I'm Sasha Pfeiffer.
5: And I'm Juana Summers. This fall, the U.S. Senate race in Maine could decide who controls Congress. The two candidates, incumbent Republican Susan Collins and her Democratic challenger, Troy Jackson, come from the same area, northern Aroostook County near the U.S.-Canada border. NPR's Luke Garrett reports on the home county voters who may decide which one of them goes to Washington.
6: Fall comes early in Aroostook County. By mid-September, yellow, orange, and red leaves color the trees of northern Maine. And this year, red, white, and blue campaign signs for Susan Collins and Troy Jackson also dot U.S. Route 1. Here on a field just a few hundred yards from the Canadian border, dozens of Mainers gather to watch the alma maters of Collins and Jackson face off on the pitch.
7: Welcome, soccer fans, to this evening's varsity soccer game featuring your Fort Kent Warriors and the visiting Caribou Vikings.
6: Collins was born in Caribou, Maine, and graduated from its public high school. Born just up the road, Jackson went to a school that later merged with Fort Kent High School. Like this soccer game, the Maine U.S. Senate race feels like a hometown contest.
8: It's weird because having them local, you hear people, you know, with personal anecdotes and stuff about them, but they're still very divided on each side of the aisle.
6: That's 43-year-old Brandon Godding. He owns and operates Fort Kent Theater, a small movie house with two concrete auditoriums, two screens, and a pair of finicky projectors. But for Godding, the biggest concern is his theater's oil-powered heaters.
8: I was seeing people saying that oil prices were $5.60. I'm definitely scared for the winter. My tank's full right now, but they're older. They only do so much in these big open spaces.
6: Heating oil prices have increased by 74% in the last year, according to the Maine Department of Energy Resources. With oil prices up and repair costs mounting, Godding says his chief political concern is the economy. And at this point, Godding says he's still not sure who he will vote for in November.
8: Having Troy Jackson be so close here, you know, normally I would go more liberal, but like I hear all these bad stories about him. And so I do like Susan Collins where, you know, she has gone against Trump here and there, but she doesn't do it enough.
6: Down Route 1 in Caribou, the top political issues sound the same.
9: Our economy sucks right now. The gas prices need to go down. The fuel prices need to go down. They just need to help us out.
6: Sabrina Haney sells corn, cucumbers, and potatoes, along with other produce from a wooden cart in the heart of Caribou. The 54-year-old has lived here for 3 decades. And while her biggest worry is the price of gas, the second is the U.S.-Canada trade war recently launched by President Trump.
9: Right now, we're only about maybe 10 minutes from the border, 15. And yeah, it hurts because Canada, the people used to come here and spend their money. And now that they put the tariffs on there, they're just going to cut back and they're just going to stay in their own country.
6: While she describes herself as politically independent, Haney says she has voted for Trump and Collins in every election they have run in. Despite the higher gas prices and tariffs brought on during Trump's presidency, Haney says she still supports Trump and plans to back Collins.
9: She concentrates on the whole state, not just where they think they should. She comes up here, she's involved with the communities, making sure that, hey, they know that she's available.
6: Collins has won Maine's U.S. Senate seat 5 times. Each election, her home county has turned out for her by double-digit margins. This 6th time around, she will need Aroostook County to do it again, says political science professor Andrew Smith. He runs a Maine Senate poll for the University of New Hampshire. We spoke on the phone.
10: If the rural voters would come out and vote strongly, they'll likely vote for Susan Collins. In the state of Maine, the areas where Democrats are strongest are in the wealthy coastal areas in southern Maine and in central Maine around Portsmouth.
6: While enthusiasm is hard to predict, Smith says both Collins and Jackson face real headwinds. President Trump's war in Iran and tariffs on Canada are spiking prices. That could be a drag on Collins. While Jackson is a late addition in this Senate race after Graham Platner dropped out of the contest, facing an allegation of rape, which he denies. Sitting inside the county campaign office, Aroostook County Chair Christopher Lydon is confident the county will back Collins again.
11: She was very well received in all the parades we did. She's going up to people. People were thanking her. So I think, despite what the other side might say, I think people are there with her. So I think she's got a good chance of winning again.
6: Alongside a life-size cutout of Trump, Lydon defended the president's war in Iran, calling the rise in gas prices, quote, temporary. But he does wish Trump's tensions with Canada would end sooner rather than later.
11: I would rather not see them get out of control totally, because there's a lot of things. We get our electricity from Canada up here. We're not connected to the rest of the grid.
6: Over at the Troy Jackson campaign, Matt Schlobone, head of the state's largest union, the Maine AFL-CIO, he came up with Jackson in Maine politics. Schlobone believes Jackson can turn his home county.
12: Troy Jackson will fight day and night for working people to try and make people's lives a little bit easier and a little bit better. There's a reason that he has won districts that, generally speaking, Democrats have no business winning in.
6: Back at the soccer field, the face-off between Susan Collins' Caribou Vikings and Troy Jackson's Fort Kent Warriors was hard-battled. The Vikings defended well and beat the Warriors 3-0. Luke Garrett, NPR News, Aroostook County, Maine.
4: Starting today, California, Arizona, and Nevada will get a lot less water. That's because of new federal rules for the seven states that share the Colorado River. Those states are still scrambling to figure out how they'll bear the pain of those reductions, as KJZZ's Alex Hager reports.
13: After 20 years under the old rules, the new ones reckon with an uncomfortable reality. There just isn't enough water in the Colorado River to supply the nearly 40 million people who've come to expect it. After years of failed negotiations between the seven states that use the river, the federal government is forcing Arizona, California, and Nevada to take about 20% less. But how exactly they'll cut back is still an open question.
14: So we want to make sure that all of the water users who are going to be impacted have all of their plans in place to deal with the cuts.
13: That's Tom Buschotsky, Arizona's top water negotiator. His state is hit the hardest by the new cuts, so he's working with allies in California and Nevada on a deal to spread out the pain of the reductions. But even with federal money as an incentive to use less water, getting cities and farms to tighten their belts is easier said than done.
15: That's the real challenge, because you're actually talking to people about using less water and getting cuts.
13: John Berggren is a researcher with the environmental group Western Resource Advocates.
15: The people negotiating these agreements, they reach a kind of high-level agreement of here's what we're willing to do, and then they have to go back and shop it around their state and make sure they can get their water users on board with what they are tentatively agreed to.
13: Also complicating things, Nevada sued the federal government over the new river plans, which slowed down talks about that three-state deal. Another potential lawsuit could complicate things further. Arizona has set aside $9 million to sue other states or the federal government over the river and says it reserves the right to take its water complaints to court. For NPR News, I'm Alex Hager in Phoenix.

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1: And in just a few moments, we will bring you more of All Things Considered. A story is coming up about Google launching Project Suncatcher, an experimental step towards putting an AI data center where? In space. How does that sound to you, Todd McDonald?
2: I'm speechless on this one.
1: Well, I'm Danielle Webster, your afternoon host here during All Things Considered. 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
2: And you know, some stories, they don't stop at the state line. 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
1: Oh, so a quadfecta.
2: Quadfecta, yes. 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
1: And, you know, All Things Considered, of course, it doesn't simply appear on your radio, and neither does local reporting or music programming or coverage from the Capitol, interviews from communities across our region, and like from stories from the Upper Midwest Newsroom, or, you know, even the people working every day to make Prairie Public is even there for you to turn it on in the first place. We've got a pretty stealthy engineering staff who's working on stuff all the time that you never see or hear about. Someone has to make all of that possible. And during that drive, we are asking you to join us in becoming one of those people. We all have important roles here to play, from the, you know, the reception desk who's fielding all the, you know, the calls and things and scheduling and things that come in throughout the day. We've got, you know, this all the way up to the top at the CEO. We've got human resources. We've got engineering. We've got television, radio, accounting. You know, they're counting all the little monies that come in from the pledge drive and whatever else that are coming in to hopefully support the programs and the services here at Prairie Public. And you can become a part of that. You become an active participant and maker of the magic that happens here at Prairie Public. If you're able to give, and we hope that you are able to, we would love for you to make that call or get online. PrairiePublic.org is where you can give online, or you can call 800-359-4145. We are looking for 200 new people to come in today, and we would like to hear from you.
2: You know, we've heard from 20 so far today.
1: Okay.
2: But we're still hoping for 20 during All Things Considered today.
1: So, well, I think we could do that.
2: You know, as we were going through that list of all the people that work with Prairie Public, the various divisions we have, membership. I have to give them a tip of the hat, because they're the ones that help put things together for these membership drives. They keep tabs on whether you're recent and all this, and, you know, little friendly reminders. But they also give us socks.
1: They do.
2: They do.
1: Yes, they do.
2: So for $5 a month, we have, you know, not that infinite supply of our still standing socks, but we still have some left, and you can get on board with a $5 a month level. And we had asked our members about what they value about Prairie Public. The first answer wasn't socks, but they came back time and time that news. They trust the programming. They rely on it. So your support can make this possible. It puts Dave Thompson at the Capitol. It supports Main Street every day. It helps our news team cover issues affecting the communities throughout the region. And it helped expand that coverage this year with a closer look at the North Dakota Monitor. So trusted journalism doesn't happen automatically. People choose it. People invest in it. So if you're one of those folks who values having a trusted news source to turn to, support it. Support it right now at prairiepublic.org.
1: Yes.
2: Those still standing socks aren't just a thank you. They say something. And, you know, they look at you, somebody's going to see these socks and they're like, oh, you're a Prairie Public supporter.
1: Yeah.
2: And you can proudly say, darn tootin' I am.
1: I think, and you know, one thing about a public media supporter, I mean, they do love to say something. They love the tote bags and the mugs and the t-shirts. And you know what? You gotta complete the outfit.
2: The wardrobe.
1: Yes, the socks are great. Still standing. And not, again, not just a thank you. They say something that you are here for us and we are here for you. 800-359-4145 or online at prairiepublic.org, whether it's $5 a month or $60 a month. You know, whatever fits your budget, we would love to hear from you, and we thank you.
3: 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I'm Juana Summers.
4: And I'm Sasha Pfeiffer. Data centers for AI have become a huge political issue. Opposition to them is growing around the country, at least here on Earth. Outer space is a different story. Today, Google took a step toward putting data centers in space. And to explain this, we have two NPR correspondents, Jeff Brumfield, who covers science, and John Ruich, who covers Silicon Valley. Hi to both of you.
5: Hi there.
4: John, start us off. What exactly did Google do today?
5: Yeah, well, this happened today.
6: 3, 2, 1, ignition.
5: Google put a small satellite into orbit. It's about the size of a fridge, and it'll test if they can run artificial intelligence in space. This is a prototype built in partnership with the aerospace and satellite imagery company Planet to help pave the way for AI data centers in space eventually. So this satellite is a kind of a mini AI data center. There are 4 tensor processing units on board. Those are a type of specialized microchip that Google designed and has deployed in terrestrial data centers. And Google's going to be running an AI model on those chips, testing how they perform after the stresses of launch, which include a lot of vibration and high G forces, and under the bombardment of radiation in space. They're going to also gauge things like how hot those chips get and how quickly they can cool off.
4: There may be people out there that still think of Google as primarily just a search engine. So why is Google doing this?
5: Yeah, Google's one of several companies that thinks space could be a good place to put data centers. I'll let Jeff get into some of the ways that space is compelling in that regard. But from a company perspective, you know, Google's a leader in AI with its Gemini model. Overall, demand for AI is surging and already outstrips the industry's supply of what's known as compute or computational power to make it work. So companies like Google have to build that. That means data centers. And space is one option that they're exploring. Now, this satellite is part of an experimental project that they're calling a moonshot, even though it really has nothing to do with the moon. The vision is that AI satellites can eventually be arrayed in these orbiting constellations. So on Earth, you can have a data center in one building. In space, you really can't. So the idea is that each of these small satellites will have dozens of chips on them running AI. They'll work together and they'll communicate with each other and with Earth through lasers.
4: Jeff, John just said that you could explain why space is so appealing to Google. What are the advantages of putting a data center in outer space?
7: I mean, who doesn't love space, right? But the real deal is that there's that big glowing ball in the sky we all know about, the sun, right? It produces a ton of clean, free energy. Most of the energy on Earth comes from the sun in one way or another. Here's Travis Beals, who's heading Project Suncatcher.
8: Solar's the best way, really, to power things. And it turns out the best way to tap into solar power may actually be in space.
7: Part of that's because there's no atmosphere up there to block some of the sunlight. But you can also put these satellites into orbits where the sun never sets, and so there's no nighttime. Also, the companies don't talk about this as much, but there aren't as many noisy neighbors in space that will kick up a fuss if you put your data center
4: at your loud
7: there.
4: Humming data center in their neighborhood.
7: Exactly. There are some rules about satellites, but companies can do mostly what they want up there.
4: All right, so I'm seeing the appeal, but I assume this has to be an engineering feat to get this done.
7: Yeah, exactly. I mean, there's some really interesting challenges. Actually, John kind of hinted at them in his earlier answers there. The first one's heat. ships generate a lot of heat, and in space you don't have any air or water you can use to cool them. Instead, you have to use these big radiators that are actually like almost like solar panels and quite hard to transport. In fact, Google chips, or the chips Google's launching today, can only run for 15 minutes at a time, and then they need to cool down. The second issue is latency. John talked about how you have all these satellites flying together. Well, it takes time to communicate, even with lasers, between those satellites, and that can slow down your computation. And then finally, there's just the number of satellites you need to launch. You're going to need a huge number of satellites to equal the computing power of a single terrestrial data center.
4: John, we know that money's being gushed into AI without knowing whether the investment will pay off. And this sounds very expensive. Do we know if this makes sense economically for Google or any other company?
5: Not at this moment. Google thinks it could, though. You know, the idea of free, unlimited power from the sun is very alluring. One of the biggest costs of operating data centers is energy, and this would cut that dramatically. It costs a lot to get satellites into space today, but it's a lot cheaper now than it was a decade ago, and the price keeps falling. So, you know, if Google can solve those challenges that Jeff talked about and a raft of others, the economics might start to look pretty good and make sense a little bit down the line.
4: I hope both of you will keep covering this and tell us if it works out as well as Google hopes it will. This is NPR's Jeff Brumfiel and John Ruwitch. Thanks to both of you.
5: Thank you.
9: You're welcome, Sasha.
4: And a note that Google is a financial supporter of NPR.
1: Good afternoon. It's All Things Considered on member-supported Prairie Public. I'm Danielle Webster, joined this afternoon by our very own Todd McDonald.
2: Ground control to Major Danielle. Wow. Google in space.
1: I don't know if I'm ready for that, but I think that's rarely the question that gets asked. Nobody ever asks me if I'm ready for that. But anyway, we are in our fall membership drive here at Prairie Public. And again, you know, these programs with all the considered questions that we are asking and hope and trying to answer, you know, every afternoon here on Prairie Public, they do cost a lot of money. All Things Considered is our second most expensive program, and we cannot bring this program to you without membership support. And you know, we try to come to you, I like to say, 2.5 times a year. You know, we have the two drives and then like the cute little half drive mini drive that we do in February. And we know people don't like to listen to it. I mean, hopefully people like listening to us because like we're cool and stuff, but like, you know, we know that you want to listen to the stories about Google AI in space, you know, Project Suncatcher and everything. So we'll get back to that in a few minutes. 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
2: How about machete in space?
1: Mm.
2: Okay, there's bound to be some people that are listening right now. I either made you laugh or roll your eyes, but yeah.
1: Oh boy,
2: it's one of those things. And but we're approaching the hour of 5 o'clock Central, 4 o'clock Mountain. We need to hear from you. Things are building. The excitement is building. Can you feel it? Yes, we have set a goal for our membership drive this fall. We're hoping to hear from 20 people. During today's All Things Considered, things have changed around here a little bit because we don't have a station set up where we can look at the results, how things are rolling along.
1: We've both been here long enough to be like, well, back in the day, we used to have it set up like this. My gosh.
2: So we try to keep that momentum going, and hopefully you are the one that's going right now to prairiepublic.org and making a gift of support. Because overall, we're looking for 200 people during this drive. Be one of them.
1: Yes.
2: Be one of them calls in on the opening day. You were there first. You get the best seats. Or socks.
1: Or one socks. One of those two. Yeah. But still standing socks for $5 a month.
2: Yes.
1: Yes. Well, and you know, since we're talking about the fun drive and everything, the past year has really been a lot for us here at Prairie Public. It's asked a lot of our tenacity and our ability to pivot, and not just for us, but for our members as well, because yes. our federal funding disappeared, and we've had to kind of figure some things out. But here's the other side of that story. You know, our members and our listeners have done that too. You know, you renewed, you gave, you came to events. We have people that became members for the first time, people that began to up their membership. And these people, you know, you helped Prairie Public continue to serve this region every single day. And we are vowing to be here. You know, we're not going to go anywhere, and we're going to stay here, and we are going to do that with support from people like you. So as we begin this new fiscal year, we're asking you to do it again, not alone, but alongside 199 other people. So be one of the 200 and make your gift at prairiepublic.org.
2: We shall not go quietly into the night.
1: Absolutely not.
2: All right. Well, coming up on 5 o'clock Central, 4 o'clock Mountain, you're listening to All Things Considered on member-supported Prairie Public. I miss saying that.
1: Oh, well, say it again.
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0: allegations of sexual assault at a Cornell University fraternity in 2024 have reverberated across the country.
1: Now there are new revelations. Our correspondent is reporting from Cornell with the latest.
0: It's Thursday, October 1st, and this is All Things Considered from NPR News. Summers.
1: And I'm Sasha Pfeiffer. This hour, we speak with a former Federal Trade Commission chair about the voluntary AI accord signed by top tech firms.
0: It's aimed at addressing Americans' fears about AI.
2: That's why we have the DOJ. That's why we have the FBI. That's why we have the CIA. A bad actor is going to get caught.
1: Also, our colleagues at NPR's Shortwave podcast bring us three science stories,
0: including one about the asteroid NASA visited to bring back samples.
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1: First news.
4: Live from NPR News in Washington, I'm Ryland Barton. President Trump and Vice President J.D. Vance are hitting the campaign trail to try and boost Republican enthusiasm ahead of the midterm elections. Vance was in Florida promoting Republican candidate for governor Byron Donalds and Senator Ashley Moody. He said Democratic Senate candidate Angie Nixon should leave the country.
5: When Angie Nixon calls herself a socialist, I think the right response is to say, then get the hell out of here. You don't belong in America, if those are your views.
4: Trump is traveling to Texas and Oklahoma as polls show him losing support from key groups he made inroads with, like Latinos. Trump has blamed poor public relations for the party's challenges. Democrats say Trump and Vance are desperate to rally their base as the elections approach. Israeli Prime Minister Benjamin Netanyahu says the co-pilot accused of sabotaging a Dubai to Tel Aviv flight is from Oman. NPR's Kat Lonsdorf says that's raising questions about the pilot vetting process.
6: Israel does not allow pilots from countries it doesn't have diplomatic relations with to fly into its airspace. That includes Oman. Speaking on Fox News, Israeli Prime Minister Benjamin Netanyahu said that Israel checks the background of pilots flying routes into the country. He said that this pilot must have gotten through a, quote, loophole. Israeli officials have said the incident was an attempted terrorist attack, although the motive is still unknown. The United Arab Emirates says it's opened an investigation into what happened on the flight. Israel says it's participating in that. Both the pilot and the co-pilot are alive and being questioned. Kat Lonsdorf, NPR News, Tel Aviv.
4: Renee Good's family has sued the U.S. government and several immigration officials alleging wrongful death, conspiracy, and other violations in the 37-year-old woman's killing by an immigration officer during the federal crackdown in Minnesota earlier this year. The killings of Good and Alex Preddy during protests sparked outrage across the country. At least 10 people have died in encounters with immigration officers during Trump's second term. President Trump has taken credit for the sharp drop in egg prices since last year. NPR's Joe Hernandez reports agriculture experts say much of that decline has to do with avian flu.
7: An outbreak of avian flu that started in late 2024 was so severe that it resulted in the deaths of more than 50 million egg-laying hens in just 6 months. The hit to the U.S. poultry supply caused egg prices to rise. But since then, farms have been able to rebuild their flocks, and they've enhanced their biosecurity protections with help from the Trump administration. Poultry industry analysts say those efforts, plus a more recent milder avian flu season, have caused prices to drop again. In August, egg prices were down 23% year over year, yet eggs were an exception. Overall, grocery prices had increased by 2.2%. Joe Hernandez, NPR News.
4: Major U.S. stock indexes rose slightly today. The S&P 500 rose nearly 0.2%. 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
9: 4 minutes past the hour, it's All Things Considered on member-supported Prairie Public. From the newsroom, I'm Danielle Webster. With less than 5 weeks until the midterm elections, new data show Native voters in North Dakota could face potential barriers at multiple points in the voting process. Here's Judith Rees-Branch of the Prairie News Service reporting.
10: A new report from the Native American Rights Fund examines data from the past three federal elections in four North Dakota counties where Native Americans make up to 84% of the population. Allison Neswood with the group says the findings confirm what Native communities have long known to be true.
11: Their registration is getting denied, their ballots getting rejected, and all of this really adds up to the systemic disenfranchisement of our people in our own homelands.
10: The report finds voting barriers can compound from registration and mail delivery to polling place access and ballot processing. Mail-in voting is a major part of North Dakota's elections. 41% of ballots cast in the state's June primary were either absentee or early votes, even as the state requires absentee ballots to be received by the close of polls on Election Day. I'm Judith Ruiz Branch reporting.
9: Sunny skies this hour in Williston, 60 degrees. Minot, sunny and 59. Bismarck Mandan, sunny and 63. Mostly sunny in Dickinson and 60. Devil's Lake, sunny, 59 degrees. Grand Forks and East Grand Forks, sunny and 62. Sunny in Fargo-Moorhead, 63. Jamestown, sunny skies and 61 degrees. Partly to mostly cloudy west tonight, mostly clear east with areas of frost. Lows in the 30s to the lower 40s. At 6 minutes past the hour for Prairie Public, I'm Danielle Webster. Up next on All Things Considered, the alleged victim of a 2024 gang rape at Cornell University clearly said in her police statement that she was sexually assaulted, her attorney told NPR. This is counter to what a prosecutor has claimed. Those details coming up next. Stay with us.
12: 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I'm Sasha Pfeiffer.
13: And I'm Juana Summers. There are troubling new revelations today in the sexual assault case at Cornell University. A note that the story includes descriptions of sexual violence. NPR has confirmed that the alleged victim told police clearly in 2024 that she was raped. This contradicts a local prosecutor's statement that the woman's initial account of the incident described it as consensual. NPR's Brian Mann is on campus at Cornell in Ithaca, New York, and he's with us now.
14: Hi, Juana.
13: So, Brian, I mean, just two really different versions here. Help us understand what's going on.
14: Yeah, this is extremely problematic for Cornell University and for this local prosecutor, Matthew Van Houten. Thomas Giffra, the attorney representing the woman at the center of this case, has confirmed to NPR that in 2024, she gave a very clear statement to Cornell campus police that she was raped. Her statement then read as follows. I can say with 100% confidence I was raped. Those were her words. Giffra confirmed it to us. Van Houten, by contrast, has been giving interviews saying the woman involved told police that what happened at that frat party was, and I'm going to quote his words here, voluntary, conscious, and consensual. Van Houten has also raised doubts about her recent civil lawsuit, Juana, where the woman alleges she was drugged and gang raped by seven male students.
15: The lawsuit leaves out any reference that Jane Doe made in her sworn statement to consenting to what happened.
14: So the obvious question is this. If this woman told police she was raped, described feeling trapped and coerced, why did Van Houten conclude it was consensual and drop his investigation?
13: Yeah, that is an obvious question. Do we have answers?
14: Partial answers so far. Van Houten has now suggested in a statement that Cornell campus police didn't give him all the necessary information from their interviews with the woman. He says he never saw that statement, that she was 100% confident that she was raped. Here's what Van Houten said in an email to our member station, WSKG. If it's factual, he wrote, we absolutely should have been informed about what Jane Doe said to the police. That was not in her 6-page statement. So it now appears from what Van Houten has said to us and to the press that all that he saw before dropping his investigation was that one condensed summary of the woman's words. Mm. Some of the most harrowing information appears to have been left out.
13: Now, Cornell University's police investigated. Brian, what's the school had to say?
14: They've mostly gone silent after responding to my emailed questions. Through the week, Cornell's spokesperson declined to respond to detailed questions about this. But a member of our team here, Aurora Berry from NPR's member station WSKG, did find something really interesting. Earlier in the week, Cornell posted a forceful statement confirming that this investigation was handled in 2024 under the jurisdiction of their campus police. And they said something important. They said their police department shared, and I'm quoting here, all investigatory information with the prosecutor's office. But yesterday, Cornell quietly removed that claim from their website. They no longer say they gave all investigatory material to the prosecutor as he was reviewing this case. We asked Cornell about that change. We asked them specifically if campus police failed to share key information with the district attorney. They only sent a brief statement saying their account of the situation online is a living document that's being updated regularly. They declined to explain why they made this specific change.
13: Mm. Brian, you were there on Cornell's campus. What's it like? What are you hearing from people about this?
14: Well, as you can imagine, there's absolute outrage among students and faculty over Cornell's handling of this. Also anger toward that prosecutor. I spoke today with Olympia Hall. She's a student activist working on campus safety. She says she's sad and angered by what she described as conflicting statements. She says she's eager for clear answers from the university. Cornell's student government has scheduled what they're calling a public hearing that'll happen this evening. They say they'll demand institutional accountability. Of course, Cornell University has also agreed now to an outside investigation, and that's expected to get underway soon.
13: NPR's Brian Mann reporting at Cornell University. Brian, thanks.
14: Thanks so much.
12: In Lebanon, a U.S. brokered plan for Lebanese forces to assume security there appears to be faltering. NPR's Jane Araf and Jawad Rizkala went to the first and so far only pilot zone in the south where Hezbollah was driven out. Israeli troops withdrew and the Lebanese army moved in, allowing some residents to return.
16: We're waiting at a Lebanese army checkpoint to be allowed into the village of Zawtar el-Arbiya. Soldiers approve each car that goes in. From here, we can see a strategic hilltop where Israel is still attacking what it says are Hezbollah positions. And we can hear the explosions. And that was a really big boom. Another airstrike in the location near Ali al-Tahrir Hill, where Israel says it detonated a series of tunnels in a Hezbollah command center recently. There are huge plumes of smoke rising from a village quite close to the hill. It's a couple of miles from where we are, but it's the fourth or fifth airstrike we've seen and heard since we've been here at this Lebanese army checkpoint over the last half hour. Lebanon says ongoing Israeli attacks are the reason that the Lebanese army has so far taken control of only part of one village. There's a ceasefire in place, but the UN peacekeeping mission says while Hezbollah has largely held its fire, Israel has launched hundreds of strikes a day. As we enter the village, there are more Israeli airstrikes nearby. There's so much destruction here. The mayor says more than half the houses have been destroyed or heavily damaged. Some in Israeli airstrikes, others when Israel bulldozed and detonated homes after the U.S. brokered ceasefire in June. Israel's defense minister has said his forces have destroyed 15,000 homes in southern Lebanon to create what Israel calls a buffer zone. At the edge of town, a woman and a young girl walk through a mountain of broken concrete and twisted metal. Fatima asked NPR not to use her last name, fearing that speaking to the media could lead to retaliation against her family. She's bringing lunch for her husband and workers who are using a bulldozer to clear the rubble. Israeli drones buzz overhead. This was my husband's cousin's house, my brother-in-law's house. That was my uncle's house, and our house was here, she says. All of them are gone. Her husband's furniture and decor shop in the next village was destroyed. Almost everything they own is gone. But from a suitcase found under the rubble, Fatima shows her now 8-year-old daughter, Noor, an infant's onesie, white with tiny flowers.
17: Hi.
16: This was my daughter's when she was a month old, she says. I kept all my children's mementos from when they were little. They're all gone, their toys, their memories, everything. But we found this. Across town, Mayor Abed al-Izzedin is living in his son's damaged house. His own was destroyed. His grandson plays next to him. As he tells us, he returned just after the Lebanese army cleared explosives left behind.
18: When we came back, I didn't recognize the turnoff to my house. The features of the land had changed.
16: The plan was that the Lebanese government would rebuild infrastructure for residents. That didn't happen. There's still no electricity or running water. Izzedine says Israeli forces bulldozed the village's only well, along with the connecting water pipes. Israel did not reply to an NPR request for comment.
18: People are anxious because things are unstable, but we want to stay. These are our homes, our land, our livelihood.
16: Izzedine says about one-fifth of the village's roughly 500 families have returned. Everyone wants to come back, he says, but between the lack of security and lack of services, they have almost nothing to come back to. Jane Araf, NPR News, in Zawtar al-Gharbiya, southern Lebanon.
9: It is coming up on 16 minutes past the hour. You're listening to All Things Considered on member-supported Prairie Public. I'm Danielle Webster, joined this afternoon on the first day of our fall membership drive by Prairie Public's very own Todd McDonald.
19: Good afternoon, Danielle.
9: Absolutely.
19: Wow, what?
9: Just a harrowing, horrible story.
19: That's
9: my
19: so
9: gosh.
19: Bleak. I'm sorry.
9: Yeah.
19: You leave your home and you come back and there's nothing to come back to. Just a personal note, a friend of mine last year was at work and found out that his house and his adjoining neighbor, their house had burned down completely.
9: Mm-hmm.
19: Nothing. And
9: yeah.
19: It's that kind of realization that things can change quickly.
9: Yes, absolutely.
19: harrowing stuff, but... You know,
9: all things considered.
19: All things considered.
9: And especially some tough things that are continuing to get coverage, coming out of the Middle East there that, we appreciate NPR and other journalists, from all over the world bringing those stories, to the rest of the world so that we can hear those stories.
19: It's exactly.
9: Certainly important to be able to hear them and bear witness to those types of things.
19: And it's so. The good news, the disturbing news, troubling news, it all comes together, and it all comes together because of some good journalists in the field.
9: Yes, and in our case, too, because of some good people that step forward with support to continue to make it happen.
19: Exactly.
9: So during our membership drives, we come to you folks that are listening, and we ask that you do support these types of stories, these reporters that go out into the field to be able to tell you stories like that, all the people along the way that help to bring it to air and to bring it to you. Todd and I are not in the Middle East on the ground there and telling stories like that. We do get in the field from time to time, and we tell tough stories once in a while. We work hard to bring the current political news that's going on here in North Dakota. Lots of energy and economic news, bringing those stories to bear, and lots of human interest and maybe even sports stories once in a while. Some fun things. But again, we cannot bring any of that to you without member support. 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We do not run commercials. 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
19: And, we just don't happen to be there when the news breaks. 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
9: Yes, you're investing in trusted news when you need to understand what's happening. 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People like Scott Prebis and Mike Olson. Excuse me. And in local voices that are struggling right now, I need a drink of water.
19: All right. Well, you do that because you're investing in music chosen by people, not algorithm, like Danielle said. 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I've been hearing a lot. 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The number to call is 800-359-4145. A little reflection in the studio here or something. That was interesting. So the bottom line is, don't assume someone else will do the lifting for you. 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
13: 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I'm Juana Summers.
12: And I'm Sasha Pfeiffer. It's time now for our science news roundup from Shortwave, NPR's science podcast. With me, our host Regina Barber and science correspondent Ari Daniel. Hi to both of you.
20: Hi.
21: Hello there.
12: So as usual, you have brought us three science stories that caught your attention recently. What three do you have this week?
20: How eating with somebody could help manage your blood sugar.
21: Plus, really loud birds.
20: And the origin story of Bennu, the asteroid NASA visited to bring back samples.
12: Let's start with the blood sugar one. That's very interesting. I'm wondering if you're going to talk to us about the calming effect of a group meal. So tell us, what's going on that says that eating with someone could help manage your blood sugar?
20: Yeah, so researchers in Israel gave participants the same amount of carbs to eat. So in this case, it was bread. Then they measured their blood glucose levels. And they found compared to people who ate alone, people who ate together were better at regulating their blood sugar.
12: Regulating like it didn't spike as high.
21: Yeah, and their blood sugar came back down to baseline quicker. Basically, they recovered faster from the sugar high. Researchers calculated the social group was 24% more efficient at clearing glucose from their blood. The results are published in the journal Science Advances.
12: And why? Why would eating not by yourself but with other people or another person make a difference?
20: Yeah, so lead author Shir Adzeel thinks one possibility is that our brains associate other people with eating, and that social cue might push our brains to start the metabolizing process earlier, like by releasing insulin sooner, which helps regulate blood sugar.
21: And behavioral neuroscientist James Cone offered another idea to support these results, that our brains could interpret company as help is here if we need it. And so your body may not require as much sugar at the ready, and you could use it elsewhere, like to grow hair or store it.
22: You can do other things with it than dump it into your bloodstream.
12: You know, this is very relevant to me today because I went to NPR's in-house cafeteria, a little cafe. I got food, brought it to my desk, and ate it all by myself. And it sounds like you're saying, maybe I shouldn't do that all the time.
20: Maybe, yeah. Both James and Shear say this is a reason to prioritize our friendships and social lives. And Shear also thinks this is evidence that our social nature as humans is rooted in our biology.
23: Maybe social bonds are actually rooted in the most basic physiological processes, or what I call homeostasis.
20: So what I'm saying, Sasha, is I'm happy to eat lunch with you when I see you. You
12: next time we'll go to the cafeteria together, Regina.
20: Yeah.
12: All right. Tell me about your next topic, which is loud birds.
21: Right. So scientists have been studying bird vocalizations for well over a century, Sasha, and there's a ton of variation between species, says Jeff Podos, a behavioral ecologist at UMass Amherst.
24: Because they're all communicating about the same sort of stuff, about being territorial or trying to attract mates. That raises questions as to why we have all that diversity.
21: Most studies have focused on pitch and rhythm, but hardly ever on volume.
12: I would have thought that maybe volume would be the first thing they study. It seems like it's so straightforward. It's the thing we most focus on.
20: Yeah, you would think, but it hasn't been easy to do it in the wild until recently with devices like sound level meters and laser range finders.
12: All right, so if scientists can figure out the volume of bird song, what can they learn from that?
21: Well, what they want to do is they want to try to figure out how some birds sing louder than others and perhaps why. So several years back, Podos and his PhD student at the time, João Menezes, set out to do just that. They recorded birds in western Massachusetts and fields and swamps and suburbia and all across Brazil, João's home country, from the top of a more than mile-high mountain to his balcony in São Paulo.
0: Even if in your backyard, you feel like an early naturalist measuring something for the first time.
20: In a paper they published in the journal Evolution, they collected the volumes of 123 different species.
1: So they got a really large range.
21: It was staggering. Yeah. There was an 800-fold difference between the softest species, a kind of hummingbird you can barely hear, all the way up to a very loud trio.
0: Comparable to the level of a jackhammer?
21: Including two species that are new contenders for world's loudest bird, the bare-throated bellbird and the red-legged sariema.
1: They really did their homework, didn't they?
20: Yeah, and they found that larger species and those with wider mouth openings tend to sing louder.
1: All right, I get if you have a wider mouth opening that anatomically, maybe you can belt it out more. Any idea why there is so much variety among all this?
20: They don't have that answer just yet. The scientists couldn't find any clear patterns. But here is a cool fact. Some of these birds are actually louder than the published values of certain mammals, like lions and wolves and elephants.
1: You know, that initially seems hard to believe, but then I think about the times I've been woken up by crows in the morning. So
20: yeah.
1: Yes, maybe birds can, you know, out loud an elephant at certain times.
20: Yeah.
21: Better than being woken up by a lion.
20: True.
21: We chatted with Sue Ann Zollinger, an ornithologist at Manchester Metropolitan University in the UK, who wasn't involved in the research. She was impressed with the study, but acknowledged it's natural for such a broad survey to have its constraints.
2: You can't really go into a lot of detail about the mechanics that might underlie these differences.
1: Oh, scientists study such interesting things, don't they?
20: Yeah.
1: All right, for our last topic, it was

0: The samples landed in the Utah desert in September of 2023, and these precious rocks and dust grains were sent to scientists around the world to study. We talked to one of those researchers, Larry Nittler at Arizona State University.
1: Literally, I get in the mail a box, and inside it is a little glass container with a little tiny, tiny black rock. And I'm like, this came from outer space.
2: And so what do those little black rocks tell them?
3: Yeah, a lot. Another chemist named Maria Schoenbechler also got a little stash of these rocks. She and her team looked at the chemical signatures and compositions of these samples, and they determined that Bennu actually formed a lot closer to the sun than previously thought. And this has huge implications.
4: It goes back to very, very basic questions. Where are we coming from? How did life emerge on Earth? And if we want to answer this question, we can actually, but we need more of this material. That's why we need these samples here on Earth, in the labs.
3: They wrote about all of this in the journal Science Advances.
2: We just heard her say that these samples could help answer the question of how life emerged on Earth. How could it tell us that?
0: Well, the origins of this asteroid could give us some hints. The study suggests Bennu formed in the part of the solar system called the water ice line, basically right before you hit Jupiter. If that's true, that could mean that when the solar system was just forming, asteroids like Bennu could have brought water and possibly organic material to the young Earth.
3: And Sasha, I want to say that getting these samples from Bennu and another asteroid, Ryugu, is crucial because the only space rocks that scientists have studied before were meteorites that survived the fiery journey through our atmosphere and like crashed into Earth. But just studying stuff that falls to Earth means we might be missing a huge part of the picture of what's really going on out there.
2: That was Regina Barber and Ari Daniel of NPR's science podcast, Shortwave. That's where you can learn about new discoveries and everyday mysteries. Regina and Ari, thanks to both of you.
0: Thank you, Sasha.
3: Thank you.
5: Good afternoon. 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I'm Todd McDonald, joining Danielle Webster this afternoon. And in just a few minutes, we'll bring you more All Things Considered. But first, we'll have to break away for news with Danielle. But we're in day one of our fall membership drive here at Prairie Public. 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I mean, if you right now, take out your phone, you look at it, you could just right now, you could say, I can get national headlines just from the palm of my hand right here. What makes Prairie Public different? Well, that's what happens next. We connect those national and international stories with reporting from North Dakota and the upper Midwest. We cover the North Dakota Capitol with Dave Thompson, often referred to as the dean of the Capitol Press Corps.
6: Yes.
5: Yes. And so we tell the stories of our communities. 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And now we're going to turn things over to Danielle Webster with the news.
6: Thank you, Todd. It's 5:30 p.m. Central, 4:30 p.m. Mountain, and it's All Things Considered on member-supported Prairie Public from the newsroom. I'm Danielle Webster. A new survey of the manufacturing sector in 9 mid-American states points to the dynamics we dealt with in the month of September. Creighton University economist Dr. Ernie Goss conducts the Mid-America Business Conditions Index. It's a survey of manufacturing supply managers in 9 states, including North Dakota. Goss says despite inflationary pressures, tariffs, and supply chain uncertainty, the September index remained above growth neutral, continuing an 8-month trend.
7: The overall index was above growth neutral. That's for the region, 9-state region, and for North Dakota as well. And we're seeing manufacturing, I won't say it's not revived. We're not even back to the jobs we had 12 months ago, but we're moving that direction.
6: Goss says while there have been some positive announcements for manufacturing, including a possible new steel mill in Iowa, the proof, as some will put it, is in the pudding.
7: So these plants, while the reshoring is positive, it's only positive once you, if you get those, if you have that reshoring. And Right now, overall, though, we are

0: the manufacturing economy is expanding, we're adding not as many jobs as we're adding economic activity. And that's true for outside manufacturing as well. In other words, GDP is stronger than job growth. And a lot of individuals out there, well, they care more about job growth than they do GDP growth.
1: Goss says there has been a lot of investment in technology such as AI and data centers. He says while it has created a lot of jobs, it's only part of the equation. He says you need consumption to go along with investment. And he says those numbers have yet to reach levels economists like to see. A project to bring natural gas from the Bakken to central and eastern North Dakota is a big step closer to reality. Bismarck-based WBI Energy has announced a final investment decision for the proposed natural gas pipeline.
2: This transitions the project from a proposed status into getting that green light to begin the regulatory process and moving forward with all the formalities.
1: Justin Kringstead is director of the North Dakota Pipeline Authority. He says the next step will be for WBI to file with the Federal Energy Regulatory Commission.
2: They're the ones that are going to have the full regulatory power over the siting process and all of the things that are going to happen in order for the final approval. The submission of that Federal Energy Regulatory Commission filing is expected to take place sometime in Q4 of this year.
1: Kringstead says WBI will be building the pipeline in two phases. The first would be the section from Watford City to just north of Bismarck. He says that's expected to be in service in 2029. The second would extend it to just west of Fargo with an expected in-service date of 2030. Kringstead says this is an important project from a number of perspectives.
2: Today's natural gas infrastructure is not sufficient to maintain high activity levels and maintain growing levels of natural gas production in western North Dakota. On top of the production challenges that North Dakota faces, we also have a disconnect between large supplies of natural gas in western North Dakota and demand opportunities across central and into eastern North Dakota. And so this would be the first time for North Dakota there would be a direct large-scale connection between production in western North Dakota to demand opportunities across central and then over into eastern North Dakota.
1: Mostly sunny this hour in Williston, 61 degrees. Sunny in Minot, 59. Minot Air Force Base, sunny and 60. Bismarck-Mandan, sunny, 63. Dickinson, mostly sunny and 60 degrees. Grand Forks and East Grand Forks, sunny and 62. Grand Forks Air Force Base, sunny and 62. Sunny in Devil's Lake, 59. Sunny in Fargo-Moorhead, 63. Jamestown, sunny skies, 61 degrees. Partly to mostly cloudy west tonight, mostly clear east with areas of frost. Lows in the 30s to the lower 40s. Coming up on 35 minutes past the hour, it's All Things Considered on member-supported Prairie Public. From the newsroom, I'm Danielle Webster, and quickly now is Todd McDonald.
3: Yes, and think about how often you turn to Prairie Public. 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
4: 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I'm Sasha Pfeiffer.
5: And I'm Juana Summers. Picture a cartoon of a fox dressed as a security guard standing in front of a hen house. Consider that image alongside the news that this week President Trump invited a group of top AI executives to the White House to announce a voluntary AI accord that would involve, quote, tremendous self-policing and would not be legally binding, but morally binding. Many AI leaders are concerned that the technology may be developing too quickly to address its safety risks, such as AI agents going rogue and hacking other companies or entities. Well, that cartoon, it appears with the New York Times op-ed by Lina Khan, chair of the Federal Trade Commission in the Biden administration. The title, there are plenty of laws on the books to check the AI giants. Use them. And Lina Khan is with us now. Hi there.
6: Hello.
5: Lina, I mean, there's so much we could talk about, but I want to start with this accord to self-police AI development. Can this actually do anything useful, or is this really just more like the fox guarding the hen house?
6: It's exactly like the fox guarding the hen house. I mean, this idea that you have these voluntary commitments that everybody has signed off on is just laughably toothless, especially given the very serious risks and dangers that these companies themselves are noting we could face.
5: Now, there is some action from federal regulators. Yesterday, the Federal Trade Commission, which, of course, is your former agency, confirmed to the Associated Press that it had opened an investigation into companies like OpenAI and Anthropic over the risks their products could pose to consumers. What do you make about all that?
6: Well, look, I think what we've seen under this administration is extraordinary levels of backsliding on law enforcement when it comes to holding accountable wealthy, powerful interests. And so the idea that you're going to have an agency be investigating seriously the very CEOs that are having private lunches with the president, especially what we've seen from this White House in terms of giving pardons to corporate lawbreakers and CEOs, even when they've committed very serious violations of the law, just seems to be somewhat incredulous.
5: Now, you write that there are plenty of regulatory laws that apply to AI companies, things like product liability law, tort law, consumer protection law, state laws, individual liability of AI executives. What harms of AI do you hope to see addressed by enforcement of these laws?
6: I mean, I think the big picture point here is that a lot of the conversation right now around these companies and some of the harmful practices that are resulting from their technologies seems to assume that this all is happening in some kind of legal vacuum. And that's just not true. Just because you have a new technology come to the market doesn't mean that all existing laws are suspended or there's some kind of exemption. And so, you know, laws that prohibit unfair, deceptive practices, laws that make it illegal to hack into other websites, laws that make it illegal to sell defective products, all of those very much apply to these technologies. And so as we are seeing more and more incidents of, you know, some of these systems engaging in serious hacks, be it of other companies, of government servers, that's all something that absolutely needs to be investigated under existing laws, some of which have criminal liability.
5: Yeah, I mean, we all know the legal system can often move super, super slowly. And we also know that the tech companies, they have enormous legal resources. We've seen this play out often with lawsuits against social media companies. Are you worried that this might just take a ton of time?
6: It could, although some of what we've seen from, for example, the Florida AG, where they're going to court to get an injunction against some of these very practices, could set us up to get answers more quickly. But you're absolutely right that overall what we need is, you know, a broader regulatory regime. And so one additional thing I note in the piece is that we actually have a long history of regulating and governing new technologies that are powerful and that are risky, from railroads to pharmaceuticals to banking to nuclear power. And so we should really use the lessons from those regulatory regimes as we think about what to do here.
5: I'll also note that you say that Congress will need to pass further laws. Like what? Give me one example.
6: So, for example, there's a long history in banking law, for example, of this thing called supervision, where you have the government, you know, deeply involved in helping monitor risk inside banks to make sure that they're not going to end up, you know, creating huge financial crashes. Similarly, as we're thinking about pharmaceuticals and drugs, there's all sorts of mandatory testing that needs to happen before a pharma company can hit, you know, the market. And so those are some of the types of things that we need to be looking at here.
5: We've got about 30 seconds left here. I'll just note we live in a very historically dysfunctional Congress. We're living with that. We also have a president who says we don't need any more guardrails for AI. We need to win the AI development race with China. Any fear that your calls for more regulation and more enforcement will go ignored at least for the next 2 years while President Trump's still in office?
6: Well, look, I think this administration has shown that they have no real interest in enforcing the law against powerful companies. And so I do think that a lot of the action will need to come from Congress, be it at the level of oversight and investigations. There are all sorts of questions we need answers to. And this is also why state AGs have an incredibly important role to play.
5: Lena Khan, former chair of the FTC, now at Columbia Law School and chair of the New York City Economic Development Corporation. Thanks.
6: Thanks.
7: The first wave of Medicaid cuts from the Republicans' One Big Beautiful Bill Act takes effect today. Among those affected are the few groups of immigrants who had been eligible for Medicaid. As of October 1st, they won't be anymore. That includes refugees and asylum seekers. NPR's Selena Simmons-Duffins has more.
8: Mustafa Rafat has lately been fielding frantic phone calls from refugees with disabilities.
9: I spent this past 2 weeks just talking with so many of them, terrorized by the reality that their children with disabilities are losing coverage.
8: Rifat is a professor of social work at the University of Nebraska at Omaha. When Rifat arrived as a refugee from Iraq in 2011, Medicaid was a lifeline, he says, as he got his own chronic inflammatory condition under control. He's now a U.S. citizen.
9: I had to climb this big mountain of acclimating into the culture here, learning English, dealing with the traumas of the war, the loss of family members. I was determined, and Medicaid was the big factor that made my dreams come true.
8: Now he's trying to counsel refugees with disabilities facing the challenges of navigating life in the U.S. who won't have that. As of October 1st, refugees and asylum seekers are among the groups that Medicaid will no longer cover. In a statement, the Centers for Medicare and Medicaid Services said it was implementing rules set by Congress and did not respond to NPR's follow-up question about the impact of that policy on refugees with disabilities. Drishti Pillai, Director of Immigrant Health Policy at KFF, says most of those losing Medicaid will have no other options.
10: They could still buy full price coverage from ACA marketplaces, but that is often unaffordable. Employer-sponsored coverage is also an option, but many immigrants work in jobs that don't offer employer-sponsored coverage, such as jobs in construction, agriculture, food service.
8: She says a few states are creating their own coverage options for this group. Ben DeVanzo is with the National Immigration Law Center. He says the immigrants being cut from health coverage and food benefits now will eventually become green card holders who are eligible.
11: So these are people who are going to put off preventative care, who are not going to treat their chronic conditions, who are going to forego important medication.
8: Then when they do get their green card and get back on Medicaid, their health will be worse, which will be more expensive for hospitals and the government. Selena Simmons-Duffin, NPR News, Washington.
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1: It's 5:44 p.m. Central, 4:44 p.m. Mountain Time. It's All Things Considered on member-supported Prairie Public. 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And we'll talk about that soon. But Todd McDonald is here with me this afternoon. I'm Danielle Webster. It is our fall membership drive.
3: And day one.
1: Day one. 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
3: yes,
1: we come here periodically to just, again, ask you to take part. 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
3: All right. Maybe you're one that keeps up on recent headlines, but remember that time when the president decided to block all these news agencies from his events?
1: I think that was just the other day, was it not?
3: Okay. Well, the interesting thing about that is we learned that news just doesn't happen in Washington, D.C.
1: Yeah.
3: It just doesn't happen there.
1: Yeah.
3: Or it doesn't happen. It happens around the world, actually. And it might happen right here in North Dakota. So your support helps Prairie Public cover North Dakota news stories, you know, from Devil's Lake to Medora, from, I'd like to say, from Wahpeton to Williston, and communities in between. And when you turn to us, that local reporting sits alongside that national and international coverage that you rely on from NPR. So your community, your state, your country, your world, and you have one convenient place that will help you make sense of it all.
1: Yeah.
3: If that's a service that you value, Invest in it today at prairiepublic.org. And Danielle, there must be something in the air too, because...
1: Are you struggling now?
3: Yeah. Well, I'll turn it over to you.
1: Okay. Well, again, we are talking about that investment in Prairie Public. And, you know, when you make that investment, you know, we talk about it every once in a while. You know, you can join at the basic level is for example, $35 a year. You can do $60 a year, the $5 a month. And you might think, you know, that's just not that much. It doesn't make that much of a difference. But as they say, many hands make light work. When you and all of your friends who value membership or value public radio, when you all chip in together, it does go a long way. It makes a big difference. And it puts reporters like Dave Thompson at the North Dakota Capitol. They call mm-hmm. him the what do they call him?
3: The dean of the Capitol.
1: Mm-hmm. Yes. And it's because, you know, they all know him, they all trust him, and we trust him, you know, to bring the stories that he keeps all those folks out in Bismarck honest. You know, I don't think all of them always like to see him coming, but they know that he will be fair when he's asking those questions and telling the stories. 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
3: And one of the best parts about supporting Prairie Public is that you never quite know where it might lead. This year, well, one example is it led to a sold-out evening in Bismarck with Morning Edition host Steve Inskeep. That occurred Friday, November 13th. Friday, November 13th. Yeah, that was the summer. But now coming up, November 13th. Yes, coming up yet. Looking at Todd's calendar. Yeah. It leads to the Fargo Theater, where The Moth returns to North Dakota for the fifth time. Live Without a Net, stories from real people, real experiences. And yes, we still have a few VIP tickets remaining. So what's next? It's part of where you come in, when it's part of what you're investing in today, the opportunity to keep bringing remarkable voices, stories, and experiences to our region. Well, help make what's next possible by going to prairiepublic.org.
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13: 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I'm Juana Summers.
14: And I'm Sasha Pfeiffer. Chinese Communist leader Mao Zedong declared the start of the People's Republic of China on this day in 1949. It's been 50 years since his death. And as the Chinese economy slows, fascination with the chairman is on the rise. NPR's Jennifer Pak reports.
15: College student James Xu is a collector of Mao memorabilia. Online, he shows off stacks of Mao's little red books, Mao pins, and Mao's writings. For young people like us, he says, Mao is a hero. That wasn't always how the leader was remembered, says Carrie Brown, author of the book Mao, Power and Contradiction.
16: Mao was under a shadow. I mean, many people had suffered badly in his period.
15: Like, he says, the famine and a decade-long campaign to purge capitalists known as the Cultural Revolution. Later, the Communist Party issued an official verdict on the leader.
16: What it said was he was a great revolutionary, a great Marxist-Leninist, great leader who made mistakes. And the Cultural Revolution is regarded as the biggest mistake.
15: Today, as corporate profits shrink and workers feel squeezed, some are idealizing Mao, even his mistakes. American Fred Angst was born in China in the 1950s. He joined the students in the Cultural Revolution. Back then, he says, they could freely exchange ideas written on big posters.
17: if really people like your idea and copy your posters, then they travel home or go to another city and spread. So within a week or two, it would be all over China.
15: Later, he was assigned to a factory job where he says,
17: the workers are really free to speak up against managers.
15: While some participants may have felt empowered, history professor Sun Peidong at Cornell University says historians widely regard the Cultural Revolution as a political disaster,
18: in which millions were subjected to political persecution, imprisonment, torture, and very large number of people lost their lives.
15: It doesn't help that there has not been a full account of Mao's mistakes, she says.
19: Because the party has the absolute power to write or rewrite the history and create the memory for the young generation.
15: China's sanitized version of Mao leaves space for some disillusioned young people to romanticize the Mao era. We saw this in November. A series of videos on China's YouTube-like platform Bilibili argued that a 2017 movie titled Youth was subtly praising Mao and the Cultural Revolution for fighting against capitalism. The video commentaries got more than 35 million views before they were deleted by the platform.
20: I give it a big laugh.
15: This interpretation is absurd, says Yan Geling, the author of the book the movie Youth was based on, especially since her family of intellectuals were considered the worst class enemies during the Cultural Revolution.
20: Period of my father being condemned.
15: I've reached her in Berlin, where the connection is shaky. She says during the Cultural Revolution, her father, a writer, would wake up, and the first thing he did was stand in front of Mao's portrait and say, "Sorry, I'm guilty," and repeated that to passerbys too, she says. But she is empathetic to young people, hearkening back to Mao's planned economy.
20: I think now the
15: disparity between the rich and poor is so huge in China, she says. People desire a society where everybody is poor, but at least equal. But student Xu has a different take. Young people don't necessarily wish to return to Mao's era, he says. They may simply be hoping for a fairer future. Praising Mao is one way to express that desire. Jennifer Pak, NPR News, Beijing.
1: Good afternoon. We are going to be with you until the top of the hour here in Prairie Public. And we being myself, Danielle Webster and Todd McDonald.
3: Yes.
1: It is our fall membership drive here on Prairie Public. And that was a really interesting story we just heard. The youth fascination with Chairman Mao.
3: Yeah.
1: That is wild.
3: Yeah.
1: And very interesting.
3: My brain.
1: Your brain.
3: My brain went to John Lennon.
1: Oh, okay.
3: Yes, but if you go carrying pictures of Chairman Mao, you ain't going to make it with anyone anyhow.
1: Okay. Well,
3: but
1: we'll
3: don't
1: try
3: you
1: to
3: know
1: send...
3: it's going to be. Yeah. It's going to be all right.
1: It is going to be all right eventually.
3: That's because we're in our opening day of the spring fall membership drive here at Prairie Public. You know, 45 years of statewide radio service.
1: Not bad.
3: Not bad at all. And the great thing is that. We're still going strong because of listeners. Listeners like you, there's been many that have stepped up. Actually, many. We'll just say last year alone, we had 2,172 new members.
1: That's amazing.
3: That is wonderful. I thank each and one and every one of you, but I don't have time to thank you 2,000 plus individuals individually. So thank you. And everybody else that's listening and thought, wow, that's quite a number. You can help set the number for the next year.
1: Yes.
3: Because today is also not just our opening day of the fall membership drive, it's also the start of our fiscal year. So, yeah.
1: So exciting.
3: We can throw some banality in there with excitement. Sorry to all the accountants. I don't mean to offend.
1: No, listen, I've never done this before, but I want to give our listeners some homework. Because so when we do our pledge drives, you know, we have to look through, we call them the rundowns.
3: Yeah.
1: Okay. So it shows like what the stories are coming up next and later this hour, all these things. The story that we're covering up right now, you need to go on the NPR webpage and look it up because it's, I think this would be really interesting. I'm going to look this up. It says the craft beer market is saturated and tastes are changing. Brewers are coming up with innovative ways to attract customers.
3: Yeah. Yeah. The Gen Z generation, yes. I guess, is not.
1: They're drinking
3: less.
1: Not as much as my generation, the millennials.
3: Or Gen X. Yeah.
1: Yes. So yeah, that's very interesting to me. But I only wanted to bring that up because, I mean, it's the show is all things considered. And this afternoon we've listened to a lot of harrowing stories, horrible things going on in the Middle East, in Lebanon, the stuff going on at Cornell. And numerous other stories that are, yes, yeah. the failed execution, my God. So just sometimes all things considered can be really difficult to listen to, but there are kind of fun and interesting things that, you know, where you have those driveway moments. And as a craft beer, person myself, I do find myself drinking less beer these days for whatever reason that is.
3: Tastes are changing.
1: Yeah. So I'm interested to find out more about that. I will be looking that up. And if you're a curious person and you like hearing, you know, all the things that are considered, we would encourage you, again, to become a member.
3: Interject a little memory here because back when I was just starting here at Prairie Public, Dave Thompson gave me a page a day desk calendar as a gift. It was from The Onion.
1: Yes.
3: And they had one, you know, quote unquote snarky page that says NPR, budget strapped NPR reduces show to a couple things considered.
1: Oh, no.
3: Because they couldn't afford to do all things considered anymore.
1: Well, thankfully, we're not there. But
3: no, but I mean, talk about a little foreshadowing.
1: Yeah.
3: Here we are. So let's keep things all things considered.
1: Yes, we want to continue considering all the things.
3: To the 2,172 people that stepped up last year, you're helping us achieve that goal. 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Quick, easy, just click along and follow your bliss and doors will open where there were no doors before.
1: And be counted. You know, we're looking for 200 new people to become members in Prairie Public this fall membership drive. And you know, we want you to know what your gift actually makes possible. 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NPR's Steve Inskeep was able to come to Bismarck for a sold-out event. 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
2: In Los Angeles, I'm Kai Rizdahl. It is Thursday today. This one is the 1st of October, if you can believe it. Good as always to have you along, everybody. You know, there's a developing truth in this economy that money is going to be much more expensive than we have been used to for much longer than we are ready for. As evidence, I refer you to, and yes, I know, the bond market yet again. Yields on long-term government debt, while a hair softer today, have been high and rising for weeks now with no real relief in sight. We called Tara Sinclair. She's the chair of the economics department at George Washington University, out on the road.
4: I'm in Nashville, which means that the hotel lobby is incredibly loud, and so we are very happy we got a room.
2: As are we. Those higher yields mean money is more expensive, not just for the government, but for anybody trying to borrow.
4: Which means that if you want to get a mortgage, it's going to be more expensive. If you want to have credit card debt, it's going to be more expensive. If you're a business and you want to have a business loan, it's going to be more expensive.
2: The way it works, we all know this, when something gets more expensive, you don't have to be an economist to understand that people are going to use less of it, so fewer purchases are going to be made, from buying a house to swiping your credit card, and that is going to slow economic growth. Now, as bond yields and interest rates go higher,
4: there isn't some specific number that's going to immediately destroy the economy.
2: All right, that's good.
4: There are these moments, like hitting 5%, where the markets look around and say, is this a good use of our money? Or should we be looking for higher returns elsewhere and stop being so interested in buying government debt?
2: Well, that sounds bad.
4: And that's the really scary point, because if people start looking at government debt and don't think of it any longer as something that's risk-free, then the cost will go up even more.
2: The 10-year Treasury note today, the yield on it, 5.23%, slightly, as I said, lower at the close, did hit a quarter century high at one point during the session. Equities just kind of treading water. We will have the details when we do the numbers.

0: One of the things we do around here, so you all don't have to, is dig deep into the data to try to get a sense of the bigger picture. The data in question today is the Personal Consumption Expenditures Index that we got yesterday, 3% year on year. That's the core inflation number. And as it turns out, it was a bit of a surprise, lower than people had been guessing. Marketplace's Kristen Schwab has more.
1: This inflation report kind of feels like when you're on a flight that lands early, but you sit on the runway for forever because there's no gate. So your arrival time ends up being the same anyways. Like, yay.
2: You can look at these numbers and from a lot of different angles, and sometimes they look prettier than they do from other angles.
1: But in the end, it's all a wash, says Stephanie Kelton, an economist at Stony Brook University.
2: Either way, you got a 3 on the other side of a decimal point.
1: 3.4%. And Gary Schlossberg, global strategist at Wells Fargo Investment Institute, says that number was lower than it would have been otherwise. Because in August, the Bureau of Labor Statistics changed the way some categories, like computer software and investment services, are calculated.
3: And that was going to have the effect of lowering inflation by a couple of tenths of a percent.
1: It means by previous standards, inflation would have measured higher, around 3.6 or 3.7%. Omer Sharif, president of Inflation Insights, says really it's not the big number that worries him most. It's the little ones that make up PCE, from housing to healthcare.
4: So more than half the basket is rising at an inflation rate of 3% or higher.
1: Numbers that he says aren't likely to fall, even if the war with Iran ends tomorrow.
4: We've had this set of rolling shocks for 6 years that have, you know, boosted inflation to well above target. It's nothing to say there won't be another shock coming in the next, you know, 6 months.
1: The economists I talked to today and the markets are betting the Fed will pause rates this month and hike rates in December. And Sharif?
4: I personally think that they are maybe going to hike one more time in Q1.
1: Inflation tends to go up at the beginning of the year because companies usually raise prices after the holidays. I'm Kristen Schwab for Marketplace.

0: couple of weeks back, the Secretary of the Treasury, Scott Bessent, did an event at Southern Methodist University where he got a question about the national debt, which, as you have almost certainly heard, now tops $40 trillion.
1: We don't have a revenue problem. We have a spending problem. Mm-hmm. So we've tried to contain the spending. And then with 3% growth, we grow our way out of this.
0: Bessent has said a version of that before, but is it true? I mean, how much growth would it take when you are talking $40 trillion? Ben Steele is a senior fellow at the Council on Foreign Relations, where he took up exactly that question in a recent article. Ben, welcome to the program.
2: Thank you for having me, Kai.
0: For the layperson, what was the Treasury Secretary talking about when he said we could grow our way out of this?
2: Well, the Treasury Secretary was responding to all the turmoil in the bond markets. And, of course, there's been growing concern that the bond market volatility has been driven by concerns about rising U.S. debt. And the Treasury Secretary's point was that debt doesn't need to be a problem. If we could achieve consistent 3% gross domestic product GDP growth, we can afford to support more debt.
0: All right, so let's dig in a little bit to sort of the math behind this at, again, a very sort of layperson's level. First of all, consistently growing at 3% is not something the federal government and the U.S. economy has done in the recent past. That's problem number one,
2: no.
0: Right?
2: No, that is indeed problem number one. If you go back to the year 2000, we only hit the 3% growth mark in five calendar years. So that's one-fifth of the years. So it would be a pretty impressive thing if the United States were able consistently going forward to achieve 3% growth.
0: A word here about the elephant in the room, which is fiscal policy. We talk about monetary policy, interest rates on this program right. All the time. Fiscal policy gets less attention, I suppose, because Congress and the president never do anything about it. And I guess the question to
2: that's
0: you is,
2: right.
0: That's the solution here, right? Fiscal policy?
2: Yeah, well, the United States, unfortunately, doesn't really have a fiscal policy. It just has fiscal outcomes. We spend money. We raise money in the form of taxes. And at the end of each year, we tabulate up how far short we fell in terms of raising the revenue we need to cover our spending. And so we just mechanically issue debt, that is treasury bonds, to fund the growing federal debt.
0: I imagine you spend a decent amount of time on the Acela going back and forth between New York and Washington. And I guess the question is, when you go down to Washington and wander the halls of Congress or the think tanks or whatever, is anybody thinking about this, or are they just fingers in their ear going la, la, la, la, la?
2: Yeah, no, they are. I speak to, for example, congressional staffers. Democrats, Republicans, and you can put those folks in a room together and have a pretty rational discussion about these issues. When you get into the higher ranks of government, that is the White House, the House and Senate leadership, then politics really does take over.
0: All right, so look, you're a trained observer of this. What do you think happens? I mean, give me like the 10-year outlook here.
2: You know the old joke, Kai, about asking the old Irishman for the road to Dublin? He says, if I were you, I wouldn't start from here.
0: I didn't know that one, but that's a good one. Anyway, go ahead.
2: I wouldn't start from here. I mean, we had opportunities in the past to do something about this. You maybe remember the old Simpson-Bowles Commission President Obama. I do really think we dropped the ball there with bond prices falling now, that is the price of that we Americans have to pay to issue debt, rising, it's becoming more urgent. Growth is indeed a very important component in a package of measures we need in order to lower our debt burden. But we're also going to need spending cuts, and we're going to need revenue increases. So we should start having a rational debate about what the composition of those spending cuts and revenue raising measures should be.
0: Ben Steele is at the Council on Foreign Relations, where he's a senior fellow, also director of international economics. Ben, thanks for your time. I appreciate it.
2: Thanks for having me, Kai.

0: Business in the Rio Grande Valley, way down in South Texas, is booming. SpaceX has a huge base there, and two big liquefied natural gas plants are drawing people from far and wide. People, though, need housing and residential construction. The workforce for which in Texas is about 25% undocumented workers is being throttled because of the Trump administration's immigration crackdown. Marketplace's Elizabeth Trovall has that story.
1: Brand new modular duplexes line this growing neighborhood with pristine lawns here in the Harlingen area near the southern tip of Texas. Though there's still plenty of work to do and not enough workers.
2: You'll see that the framing crew that's there now is very slim. But normally it's about 8 to 10 guys.
1: That's Ronnie Cavazos, who is building this neighborhood with his firm, The Structure Team. He shows me a cement slab where just a few framers are working today. They'll make a skeleton for the home out of lumber.
2: It requires a lot of math, a lot of measuring. It's a tough job, especially in the type of the weather that we're in. You know, the valley will see 108, 110 degree weather.
1: Cavazos has struggled to find qualified labor to do the job. In Texas, undocumented workers represent roughly a quarter of the construction labor force. Now, ICE raids have thinned out the workforce. Some people have been deported. Others, including some who may have legal status, aren't working because they fear immigration enforcement.
2: We go down a list of 30 framers. I'm not joking you, 30 framers just to find one. And he's probably charging more than what we originally had budgeted.
1: He says construction on this phase will likely take 18 months instead of 12. He's also built $15,000 worth of fences around the construction sites to make it harder for ICE to arrest workers.
2: We've had to file extensions on the loans that we have for the project in order to be able to continue. Getting that project funded. At this point, I'll venture to say that in 2026, we probably are not going to make any money.
1: Worksite raids and immigrant arrests are happening while the construction industry continues to face a major worker deficit. Ed Brady is with the Home Builders Institute.
3: Department of Labor would tell you on a monthly basis, anywhere from in the last 3 years, 250,000 to 450,000 empty jobs, vacant jobs in the building construction industry. So however you look at that, at the low level, it's still a crisis.
1: According to one industry estimate, some 19,000 fewer houses were built in 2024 in the U.S. because of the ongoing labor deficit. But now he says immigration policy is working against the industry.
3: With immigrants being 30% of our trades, we're losing many more than we're bringing into the industry right now.
1: And those workers have families that depend on that income. Like Brianna, who I meet at her small apartment in South Texas. She tells me how her husband was arrested and deported by immigration on his way to work at a construction site this summer.
4: El día que fue detenido, iba para un trabajo, de una construcción.
1: Brianna is a U.S. citizen, but because of her husband's ongoing immigration case, we're using a different name. Since her husband was deported to Mexico, her household is bringing in $2,000 fewer dollars each month. Even though she works 7 days a week, it's hard to make ends meet.
4: Ha sido muy difícil, sí, económicamente y emocionalmente.
1: It's been very difficult emotionally and economically for her and her three kids, she says. Her husband, who she was sponsoring for a visa, has worked in construction his whole life. He learned it from his dad. Just like Ronnie Cavazos. His dad was a framer from Mexico. That's who got him into construction. And now he wonders about the future of the industry.
2: We got rid of all the knowledge and we got rid of all the workers. And now what?
1: Without the experienced framers and other workers, how do you build homes, businesses, and an economy? In the Rio Grande Valley, I'm Elizabeth Trovall for Marketplace.

0: Coming up.
1: 4 hours to 48 hours of training.
0: That's either not enough or, yeah, no, it's not enough. First, though, let's do the numbers. Dow Industrial's up 20 points today, not even a 10th percent, 50,926. NASDAQ added 10 points also, not even a 10th percent, 26,871. S&P 500 picked up 14 points, that is 2/10 percent there. Ended things at 76.66. Constellation Energy assigned a 20-year deal with Amazon to supply electricity. The deal is going to help the power company expand a nuclear plant in Maryland and spend around $3 billion on infrastructure. Constellation powered up 1.9% on the day. Amazon ticked down a little bit over a third of 1%. Seasonings maker McCormick & Company beat estimates for the quarter. People's budgets may be stretched, I guess, but they still want their sauces and their spices. McCormick dipped. Get it? Dipped. 4.9%. 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
3: 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The North Dakota Council on the Arts is hosting its statewide arts convening October 6th and 7th at the Radisson Bismarck. 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
0: This is Marketplace. I'm Kai Rizdahl. Data about the American labor market comes in many different flavors. We have gotten a variety so far this week. The September jobs report will be upon us tomorrow morning. Today, though, it's employment of the seasonal variety. Challenger Grain Christmas said in its regular update this morning that the hiring outlook for the rest of the year is cautious. Marketplace's Samantha Fields is on the holiday jobs beat.
4: If it seems early to be thinking about holiday hiring, Corey Staley at Indeed Hiring Lab says it's really not.
5: We do start seeing employers ramping up seasonal hiring in August and in September.
4: According to postings on Indeed, he says August was a strong month for seasonal jobs.
5: But what's interesting is we moved into September and it kind of came down more in line with what we saw in 2025.
4: And he says the number of people who are looking for seasonal work is rising.
5: We're seeing that very clearly over the last 2 or 3 years, the number of job seekers looking for these types of jobs have continued to grow, but the job postings at best have, you know, remained within a range around the previous year.
4: It's still early to know how this holiday season will go, but David Swartz at Morningstar says there are some early indications that hiring in retail might be slower.
6: Retailers are operating more efficiently than they used to and using more technology. And so they are operating their stores on a full-time basis with fewer people. And that would also include the holiday period when they'd hire fewer temporary workers than they had in past years, too.
4: This year, they're also acutely aware of the financial stress so many people are feeling.
6: I think there's a lot of concern about gas prices affecting consumer spending and how that may affect the holiday season as well as general inflation.
4: And Swartz says that's likely part of why fewer retailers have announced big holiday hiring plans so far. Their expectations are low for this year.
6: But that's also been the case for the last couple years, and the holiday sales turned out to be stronger than expected.
4: He says some retailers may be holding off on hiring for now and waiting to see if it looks like that's happening again. I'm Samantha Fields for Marketplace.

0: if you were to count the number of private security guards that you see as you're just going about your business every day at mall entrances, churches and synagogues, even schools maybe, it would almost certainly be more than you would have guessed, because there is more private security in this country than there are police and sheriff's deputies. And it is a very randomly regulated and very loosely trained workforce. Curtis Lee wrote about it in the New York Times. Welcome to the program. Good to have you on.
1: Thanks for having me.
0: How did we get to a place where there are more security guards than there are police officers and sheriff's deputies in this country?
1: That's a good question. Private security guards are outside. We see them all over, outside of strip malls, construction sites, the lobbies of office buildings. These are workers that really don't earn that much money. A recent report from the UC Berkeley Labor Center found that on average, security guards normally earn a little less than $19 an hour. It's a striking number to see that there are more security guards in this country than there are police and sheriff's patrol officers.
0: It does sort of seem like it's a demand thing, right? There is a demand for these services. Police and sheriff's departments simply aren't funded or equipped to do it, but people want it.
1: Absolutely. I mean, this is a necessity, and this is a necessity more and more for, houses of worship, synagogues and mosques. And a lot of people feel the need to have security guards as that frontline protection.
0: Let's run down the labor market demographics of this thing. These private security guards are, you write, overwhelmingly male. They are majority people of color, and most of them, almost all of them, I think you say, don't have a bachelor's degree.
1: That's correct. I mean, that's a big part of what this UC Berkeley report found. These are individuals that don't necessarily get into police forces, but, want to serve and protect. And that's where they find these jobs as security officers. And, more and more in recent years, we've seen unions jumping in to unionize security guards and also basically supporting security guards and looking to help boost pay and training.
0: Can we talk about that training for just a second? There are no federal standards for private security guards?
1: Correct. Yeah, there are no federal standards. It's mostly relies, it's given to the states to set those standards. Some states don't have any training really for security guards. And other states have between, 4 hours to 48 hours of training.
0: Wow.
1: It really is a patchwork effect in terms of the training that security guards have.
0: It is, you write, a $50 billion industry and growing. And yet, as you said a minute ago, most of these guys, because they are mostly guys, as we talked about, they're making like $19 an hour.
1: Of course, they're making around less than $19 an hour. And, recently we've seen local jurisdictions jump into the fray and look to set at least pay minimums for security guards. In New York City earlier this year, local elected officials passed an ordinance that set pay minimums for security guards. And then here in California, where I'm based in Los Angeles, the state legislature looked to possibly pass a bill this year that would have set pay minimums for security guards. But at the last minute in Sacramento, the legislation was stripped of pay standards because there was strong pushback from the business community in terms of costs. So that was stripped out of the bill at the last minute.
0: One imagines, just given, read the headlines, one imagines that the demand about which we spoke at the beginning of this interview is only going to increase.
1: Yeah, absolutely. The demand is definitely going to increase. As threats of violence happen in public life. I mean, whether these are at schools, at churches, more and more, then there's going to be a need for security and security guards to be on the front lines of protection in public places.
0: Curtis Lee writes for the New York Times. Curtis, thanks a bunch. I appreciate it.
1: Thanks for having me, Kai.

0: 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Investing in securities involves the risk of loss.
1: This final note on the way out today in which, yes, bond yields now are high. But as Tara Sinclair reminded us from that hotel in Nashville, we've been here before.
2: Well, I mean, it's actually the old normal. We used to have much higher bond yields in the past. And so that is one perspective on this, is that we are just returning back to the previous world, and that actually, particularly the period from 2007 to 2020, or a little bit beyond that because of the pandemic, was really the weird time. And now we're returning to a longer run pattern.
1: Of course, that was before we were $40 trillion in the hole, right? Our daily production team includes Andy Corbin, Mika Ellison, Maria Hollenhorst, Sarah Leeson, Sean McHenry, and Sophia Terenzio. Will Story is the supervising senior producer, and I'm Kai Rizdahl. We will see you tomorrow, everybody.

0: This is APM.
1: 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Cinema 100 presents its October film series, Thursdays at Grand Theaters in Bismarck at 3 and 6 p.m. October 1st, Mr. Nobody Against Putin, a documentary set in a Russian school. October 8th, Remake, and October 15th, Blue Heron, about a family on Vancouver Island. Films continue October 22nd and 29th. Details at the Cinema 100 Facebook page.

0: these donors and these collectives can use that money to entice guys to transfer to their school. And now you have teams that are turning over half or more of their roster in a given year. Just this past year, Oklahoma State brought in 91 new players, which is quite a number when there's 105 on the roster.
1: I'm Natalie Kitroeff. That's coming up on The Daily from The New York Times.
2: Live from NPR News in Culver City, California, I'm Duane Brown. With just over a month before the crucial midterm elections, President Trump and Vice President J.D. Vance are on the campaign trail today, stumping for Republican candidates for governor and U.S. Senate as public opinion polls signal growing weariness over the Iran war and the president's aggressive use of tariffs, which have led to higher consumer prices. Here's Vice President Vance pushing for support of GOP candidates in Florida.
3: They want good jobs for Floridians. They want happy families. They want safe streets. And they want healthy food for you and for your children. It's the same things that President Trump and I want. It's the same things we fight for nationwide every single day in our administration.
2: Republicans are concerned about their chances of keeping control of Congress in November with only 2 in 10 voters approving of the administration's handling of the economy. Dozens of activists and concerned citizens gathered today in Washington's Memorial Circle to protest the arch that President Trump wants to build there. NPR's Rachel Treisman has more.
4: It was an extra crowded morning rush hour for the traffic circle on the bridge between the Lincoln Memorial and Arlington National Cemetery at the anti-arch protest organized by progressive groups Third Act and Public Citizen. A series of veterans and Democratic lawmakers, like Virginia Congressman Don Beyer, took turns speaking out against Trump's construction project.
5: He's about to lose the midterms, and the new majority in Congress will stop him.
4: The National Capital Planning Commission is expected to consider the arch for final approval at its next meeting in early November, the same week as the midterm elections. Rachel Treisman, NPR News.
2: On Wall Street, stocks finished modestly higher following a three-day losing streak. The Dow up a few fractions, while the tech-heavy NASDAQ added 10 points.

0: This is NPR. Bolivia's attorney general has been arrested for alleged money laundering and drug trafficking. The stunning arrest comes just days after the U.S. revoked his visa. NPR's Carrie Kahn reports.
1: Bolivia's interior minister says the top prosecutor headed a criminal organization that encouraged narco-terrorism. Attorney General Roger Mariaca was arrested along with four others who were aboard an ambulance the minister says left the attorney general's home and was packed with bundles of cash. U.S. Secretary of State Marco Rubio praised Bolivia's actions. Mariaca was appointed to his post by the former socialist president whose party lost power last year to conservative Rodrigo Paz. Paz has sought closer U.S. ties. Mariaca denies wrongdoing and said his U.S. visa was revoked in retaliation for his prosecution of an Argentine consultant with ties to the MAGA movement. Carrie Kahn, NPR News, Rio de Janeiro.
0: Well, four astronauts have arrived at the International Space Station after a successful liftoff today from Cape Canaveral, Florida. SpaceX launched the U.S., Canadian, and Russian crew on a mission that will last up to 6 months. Commander Jessica Watkins is the first black woman to lead a crew to orbit, while Canadian astronaut Joshua Cutterack is expecting his third child to arrive while he's still in space. You're listening to NPR News.
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4: From the New York Times, I'm Natalie Kitroev. This is The Daily.
5: A sport has imploded before our very eyes. And I don't say this hyperbolically.
4: In the 5 years since student athletes were allowed to get paid to play, college sports has gone completely haywire.
6: Give it a break. 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
4: Players are moving from team to team, chasing a payday.
9: Malachi Tooney, $4.1 million.
10: Carson Beck,
11: $4.3
10: million. I think my biggest year was six. He's a college kid.
4: Colleges are amassing dark money war chests. Programs that never stood a chance before are becoming champions.
12: The Indiana Hoosiers are the kings of college football.
4: And no one, not the players, not the coaches, not the athletic directors, can agree on what the rules around all this even are, much less how to follow them.
13: We have no rules and we have no governance.
4: Today, Stuart Mandel of The Athletic explains why this week Washington finally decided to step in. It's Thursday, October 1st. Stuart Mandel, welcome to The Daily.
14: Thank you. Glad to be here.
4: So earlier this week, something very rare happened. A bill passed the Senate with overwhelming bipartisan support, attempting to regulate sports. So help us understand what's going on here.
14: Well, for the past 5 years, ever since college athletes were finally allowed to make money and specifically paid for their name, image, and likeness rights, what we now call NIL, everybody's been talking about how college sports is in chaos. A term you often hear is the wild, wild west. And so the industry, the NCAA, the conferences, the schools have spent a lot of time and a lot of money lobbying Congress saying, we need your help. So this bill, the Protect College Sports Act, which was co-sponsored by Ted Cruz, a Republican, and Maria Cantwell, a Democrat, it covers pretty much everything you can think of in college sports. But what most people focus on is how it regulates name, image, and likeness payments, and then how often the players can transfer between schools.
4: Got it.
14: And on Monday night, it passed in the Senate and it passed in a landslide. Final vote was 77 to 22. Now it goes to the House. Nobody can really predict what's going to happen then. But in the meantime, a huge bipartisan slam dunk for the people who sponsored the bill. Maybe not so much for the people who are on the other side of it.
4: And this is being described as historic. Talk about why.
14: It's historic because nobody can remember a time when Congress set out to regulate an entire sport. You know, they've regulated certain parts like NFL television rights and whatnot. But here's Congress basically saying, hey, we're dictating the rules now. They want to take over regulation of all of college sports. And I think it's safe to say that college sports has changed more in the last 5 years than it had in the 50 years before that. And that all has to do with a pretty important demarcation, which is prior to July 1st, 2021, throughout all of our lifetimes, it was understood college athletes cannot make money. They cannot receive any compensation above and beyond their scholarship.
4: Right.
14: In fact, at one point in the NCAA rulebook, it said you can give them a bagel, but not a bagel and cream cheese. That was a real rule.
4: Wow.
14: But throughout the 2010s, public opinion is shifting to, well, why don't the athletes receive a cut of all this money? People are reading about television deals that are worth billions of dollars. They're reading about coaches making $5-6 million a year, which is quaint now, but it was a lot then, and saying this is not fair to the athletes. They deserve a cut. And that eventually leads to state politicians around the country making their own bills, making their own laws that say athletes can make NIL money, in direct conflict to the NCAA's rules. And then a really big moment came in 2021 when the Supreme Court took up an antitrust case in which the NCAA was sued, not specifically about NIL. The issue in that one was a cap on educational expenses that the schools offer the athletes, but same principle, right? There was a restriction in place on a form of compensation, and the Supreme Court ruled 9-0 against the NCAA. And in a concurring opinion that Justice Brett Kavanaugh wrote, he kind of expanded the scope of their decision to cover a lot more than just this one issue. He wrote that the NCAA's business model in any other industry would be flatly illegal.
4: That's a quote.
14: Yeah, that's what he wrote. So that's when the NCAA caved. And so July 1st comes and athletes can now do endorsement deals.
8: If I can sign with Gatorade, you can too.
11: Jared Casey, you just made one of the greatest game-winning catches in Kansas football history. Where are you going now?
15: Where am I going? I'm going to Applebee's.
14: So pretty quickly, you started seeing college athletes appearing in TV ads for sports drinks, for fast food chains, local mom-and-pop shops in some of these college towns where they're big celebrities.
16: Hey, this is Dakota Scrawford, wide receiver from Louisiana.
17: When your AC isn't Dakota's, you call SOS Heating and Cooling.
14: SOS. And of course, social media ads. What nobody foresaw was that once they opened that Pandora's box, that NIL rights would be used for a completely different purpose, which is boosters paying their athletes to come to their favorite school.
4: And just say what boosters are exactly.
14: Boosters are donors to a university's athletic department. And the NCAA considers you a booster if you buy season tickets. But what we think of are the rich guys who donate tens of millions of dollars and have their names on buildings. And they just want to win a national championship. And so here's an opportunity to basically be the owner of a college sports team and pay the players yourself.
4: And how are they doing that?
14: Well, in history, prior to NIL, it was all backroom, shady, under-the-table stuff. Stuff, frankly, that was hard to prove. But you always heard rumors about it. And every so often, somebody would get busted and the player would be ineligible or the school would get punished. Now that NIL is allowed, you can do it all above board. So NIL becomes a thing on July 1st, 2021. In the spring of 2022, not even a year later,
18: Nico Iamalieva has committed to Tennessee. $8 million NIL deal.
14: The Athletic reports that a high school quarterback in California, a five-star recruit who hasn't committed to a college yet, has signed a four-year, $8 million deal with a collective associated with the University of Tennessee.
19: But I think $2 million a year for a five-star quarterback prospect is a freaking steal.
14: So what's a collective? It's a bunch of donors pooling their money together in one pot that they can then use to distribute to recruits because the school itself can't do it. And that sent shockwaves throughout college sports because nobody realized just how quickly we'd gone to multi-million dollar deals. And right around that same time in 2021, the NCAA also loosened its restrictions around transfers. So for a long time, if you wanted to transfer to another school, you had to sit out a year. So now they changed the rule where, okay, one time exception, you can transfer and play right away. So that's 2021. And even within a couple of years of that, that one time restriction goes away. And unlike the pro leagues where you can only sign somewhere as a free agent when your contract's up, these college players can do it at any time. It's pure unlimited free agency. And that opens the floodgates because now these donors and these collectives can use that money to entice guys to transfer to their school. And now you have teams that are turning over half or more of their roster in a given year. Just this past year, this past offseason, Oklahoma State brought in 91 new players, which is quite a number when there's 105 on the roster.
20: Wow.
14: The other big change is, right up till that point, the schools themselves couldn't be involved. All these NIL deals were being done by third parties. But starting in 2025, again, because of another court case, now for the first time, schools can pay their athletes directly up to a limit. And that limit at first is $20.5 million per year. Those are not NIL deals, though. That's revenue sharing.
20: Walk me through what the goal was here.
14: The goal was actually to stabilize the system. The thinking at the time was, well, if we, the schools, can control the payments, then there's going to be less movement and the costs are going to go down. Because as part of the rules around revenue sharing, they set up this clearinghouse that all the outside NIL deals would have to get approved. But if anything, it did the exact opposite. As soon as they instituted this system, it was a race to figure out how do we get around it.
20: What does that exactly look like? It sounds extremely chaotic, but paint me the full picture here.
14: Yeah, it looks like the NFL, if the NFL had no rules or ability to enforce their rules, you have on the school side, these programs, in addition to the coaching staff, now have a full-on personnel department with a general manager, with scouts who are evaluating players from around the country all the time with an eye on, oh, maybe that guy might be available to add to our roster next year. And on the other side of that transaction, we have agents for the players who, no matter what time of year it is, and certainly during the season, are calling up those GMs and saying, hey, I've got this guy. He's doing really well at this school. If he decides to transfer, how much would you be willing to pay for him?
20: They're shopping these players around, you're saying?
14: They're constantly shopping these players around. And ultimately, the goal is to get a bidding war going. Because by the way, unlike in the NFL, where it's public information, what everybody makes, it's all private in college. And so the agents can pretty much dictate the terms. Hey, this school over here is offering $2 million. Are you willing to go to $3 million? And nobody really knows if those are real offers or not.
20: So, Stuart, how much money, big picture, are we talking about flowing through this system now?
14: That information is very hard to obtain. Everybody's very hush-hush about it. Like I said earlier, they're under no obligation to publicize it. But this summer, myself and several of my colleagues from The Athletic set out to try to find out what all of the 68 major programs are spending on football, because football is, in most cases, about 75% of what they're spending on all of their athletes. So eventually, through calling every source you can think of around the industry, we arrived at a number that we believe is accurate for all 68 major conference teams. And in many cases, it was a lot more than most people imagine.
20: We'll be right back.
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20: This is The Daily. I'm Natalie Kitroev. Back to my conversation with Stuart Mandel about Washington's attempt to rein in the mayhem of college sports. All right, Stuart, how did you get to these numbers? How did you figure out what this marketplace actually looks like?
14: Well, one thing you figure out pretty quickly is coaches and GMs are very reluctant to talk about what they are spending on their own team, but they love to talk about what their competitors are spending. You also have to be alert to the fact that everybody's got an agenda. The coaches all want you to think they're spending less than they are because that lowers expectations from the fans. The athletic directors, though, they want you to think they're spending more than they are because that makes them look like good fundraisers. So we talked to GMs and coaches. We talked to athletic directors. We talked to people that work at the collectives, agents who negotiate deals with these schools. And eventually we kind of narrowed it down to a range for each school. And some of it depends on which conference you're in and how much TV money that conference makes. But on the low end, we have schools that are spending $10 to $15 million. And then the richer schools at the top, on Ohio State, Oregon, Texas, Miami, are spending north of $50 million.
20: Can I ask a somewhat provocative question, which is above $50 million actually an outlandish amount of money for a team that's actually generating enormous revenue for a university? I know it's a big round number. I know it's just football, but this is a sport that produces some of the most watched TV all year in America.
14: Yeah, I mean, I think in a vacuum, you could make the case that it's not actually that significant a number relative to how much revenue comes in. But it's jarring because 5 years ago, that number was zero, right?
20: Right. And the other dramatic piece of this, I think, was just how inequitable this system was shown to be. And honestly, problematic if you're a school that is only paying $8 million to your players where your competition is spending five times that amount.
14: No question. It's a really alarming takeaway from this that kind of accentuates just how wide the gap is growing between the haves and have-nots. Now, there's always been haves and have-nots in this sport, but if you happen to be one of the lucky schools that has a billionaire booster like Texas Tech does, Texas Tech's been a pretty irrelevant program for most of its history, but they have this oil magnate, Cody Campbell, who played at Texas Tech, who's now on the board of trustees, and he's throwing money around, and Texas Tech, voila, wins the Big 12 last year for the first time in its history.
20: So a single billionaire alum can make a huge difference.
14: He can make a huge difference. In fact, another big concern is how all that money affects transfers. I happen to think that the rise of transfers has been good for the sport overall. Indiana wins the national championship last year, goes from losing his program to national champion. They could not have done that in the era before transfers. But if you're a fan of an individual school, let's say NC State, I feel like every year, whoever the top two or three players are in NC State, they get poached by another school, a school with more money. And yes, it makes it hard to keep track of who's on your team from year to year. Also, fans are so loyal to their school and they have an expectation that the players will be too. And that's just not the case anymore. Some players are going to go to whoever will pay them the most money.
20: Yes. I mean, what you've described is not just a complete reordering of fans' relationship to college sports, but a complete reordering of how college sports actually work at the most fundamental level, which then generates quite a bit of frustration, including in Congress, where lawmakers decide to weigh in. So let's talk about that, how they actually weigh in and what is in this bill. Walk me through it.
14: Well, the bill is kind of a college sports Mad Lib, to be honest, but this is my first time covering anything congressional. And, you know, one thing I've learned is that it seems like everybody in Congress is a big college sports fan, right? Everybody has a school or multiple schools in their state that they represent, and they all have a vested interest in it. And Ted Cruz has more favorite teams than anybody because he's in Texas, which has the most Division I teams in college football. And for Cruz and for the other senators who were deeply involved in this, there are really two issues that seem to galvanize them the most: the transfers and how much money the players are getting. And so how does the bill address this? Well, with transfers, it brings back that rule that the NCAA had very briefly, that restriction that an athlete can only transfer once and play right away. If they want to transfer again, they have to sit out a year.
20: Okay. And what about the spending piece? How does it address that?
14: It's important to note that the bill does not include any specific limit on what an individual athlete can make. It's a cap on how much the school can spend on those athletes. Technically, there's a cap now, but nobody's following it. They're finding all of these workarounds. In the bill, that number goes up quite a bit to $48 million. But now all of those third-party NIL deals that the athletes get that they use to supplement those payments, like now those all count toward the cap.
20: I have to say, Stuart, there's a lot that's fascinating about this bill, but I think it's really interesting that a bunch of Republicans are supporting what's essentially the government intervening in the free market and putting real restrictions on it.
14: Yeah. You have, like you said, Republicans who are trying to regulate a free market. You've also got Democrats who are supporting a bill that a lot of its critics say is anti-labor.
0: If we're going to impose rules on athletes, we should apply the same rules to coaches.
14: So within Congress, the Congressional Black Caucus has already said they're going to oppose this. A couple of the main issues are, first of all, the elephant in the room. This bill restricts what schools can spend on their players, but not their coaches. And oh, by the way, the majority of college football players are Black and the vast majority of coaches are white.
20: Right. It sounds like the critics of this bill are pointing out what they see as something fundamentally unfair, which is that if you're trying to control costs, why are you doing it only on the backs of players' incomes?
14: Maria Cantwell's big talking point in pushing for this bill was the escalating expenses and how universities are now having to subsidize their athletic departments. But the main drivers of those expenses over the years were coaching salaries and buyouts, facilities, recruiting costs, none of which are addressed in this bill.
20: All right. So this bill has a long way to go before it passes. It goes to the House now. We don't know what's going to happen there. But I want to ask, Stuart, how all this upheaval is actually playing out on the field.
14: When you're watching a great game like Texas-Ohio State a couple weeks ago or LSU-Ole Miss, you're not thinking, man, this would be better if the players couldn't transfer as often. If anything, I think it's more exciting because more teams have a chance, right? Indiana winning the national championship last year was the best college football story of my lifetime. Fall Saturdays are still undefeated.
20: Turns out college football is just a really hard thing to break.
14: They're trying hard to break it, but they haven't yet.
20: All right, well, Stuart, thank you so much for coming on the show.
14: Thank you so much for having me.
20: Stuart Mandel covers college sports for The Athletic.
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5: 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I'm Natalie Kitroweff. 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
6: I'm Jeremy Hobson. New Hampshire's Senate race to replace the retiring Democrat Jeanne Shaheen is shaping up to be a close one. It's a rare state where Republicans feel they have a chance to flip the seat. But the headwinds of high gas prices and an unpopular president exist in the Granite State just like everywhere else. So we'll be broadcasting from Portsmouth, New Hampshire with a panel of top political analysts to hear from voters about what's at stake for them. That's next time on The Middle.
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23: Partly cloudy overnight with areas of frost. Lows will be in the 30s to lower 40s. Tomorrow, partly to mostly cloudy and breezy. Areas of frost in the morning. Highs in the 60s to low 70s. Overnight lows will be in the 40s. Then on Saturday, mostly clear to partly cloudy and breezy. Highs 60s to low 70s. An overall mainly dry pattern expected through the rest of the week with low chances in the southwest. And they may return Friday into Saturday. That's our forecast from Prairie Public. 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

0: 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On Tech with Peck, George Peck shares his go-to sites for news, information, and entertainment and everyday tasks. Plus, on A Closer Look with the Monitor, Jack Dura examines a court case challenging the eligibility of four Republican legislative candidates, and Jeff Beach reports on a proposed Cass County data center that could use nearly twice the electricity of the Harwood Project. That and more is ahead today on Main Street. We're glad that you are with us. It all follows this news.
1: This is National Native News. I'm Jill Freitas. Ketchikan Indian community and two conservation groups are asking a federal court to halt an old-growth timber sale in Alaska's Tongass National Forest. According to Earth Justice, the Shelter Cove sale offers about 4 million board feet of timber as part of the larger South Revilla project near Ketchikan. The groups argue logging would harm subsistence resources, wildlife, and remaining old-growth forest. Ketchikan Indian Community President Gloria Burns says Indigenous knowledge cannot be treated as an afterthought in decisions about tribal homelands. The groups are seeking an injunction while the court considers their broader lawsuit challenging the South Revilla project. Bids for the timber sale are scheduled to open October 20th. Prediction markets are becoming an issue for Native American tribes, who argue they're threatening their gaming revenues and thus their ability to fund vital services. As KUNM's Jeanette Didios reports, New Mexico tribes and state lawmakers are looking at taxing them.
2: Prediction markets like Kalshi and Polymarket are online platforms where people wager bets on an outcome around future real-world events like sports or elections. But because of the way they're regulated, they don't usually pay taxes to states. 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